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1: Several of those close races are in South Texas, where Johnson was speaking.
0: They're counting on Republicans not voting in the midterm. They're trying to dissuade you from doing so with false narratives. Don't buy it.
1: The Vatican says Pope Leo XIV has been diagnosed with lung cancer.
2: The 71-year-old U.S.-born pontiff underwent surgery today to remove a growth from his lung. The Vatican said the surgery was successful and confirmed his diagnosis. Leo revealed plans for the surgery on Sunday during his prayer at St. Peter's Square. He said doctors recently discovered a nodule in his lung and that it was detected at a very early stage. I'm Chris Caraggio.
1: U.S. Ambassador to Greece Kimberly Guilfoyle announced her resignation today after the White House asked her to step down in the wake of revelations about her asking a donor for $100,000 to pay off her American Express bill.
3: Kimberly Guilfoyle making the announcement on her X page, thanking President Trump and saying serving as the U.S. ambassador to Greece has been the honor of a lifetime. She goes on to say, as for the recent allegations against me, these allegations are false, and I intend to vigorously defend my name, my reputation, and my integrity.
1: Correspondent Laura Winters reporting. On Wall Street, a down day as the Dow dropped 180 points, the Nasdaq lower by 41, with the S&P 500 index lower by 1 point. This is SRN News. Some pastors are making less money these days, correspondent Michael Harrington reports.
4: According to a new study released by Lifeway Research and Guidestone Financial, most senior pastors in Southern Baptist churches have seen their pay packages and health care cut back over the past 2 years. Lifeway spokesman Scott McConnell says, quote, many churches are feeling the financial pressure of having a smaller number of active members than before COVID, and pastors are bearing the consequences. Michael Harrington reporting.
1: The Trump administration wants Americans to have more children, and to that end is launching its new Porn Essentials Support Toolkit program. The Department of Health and Human Services says the initiative is designed to support mothers and babies during the critical first days and weeks after birth. The NEST program provides families with a one-time kit of newborn supplies, maternal health items, and other resources. This is SRN News. Existing home sales rose unexpectedly in September, Bob Agnew reports.
5: According to the National Association of Realtors, sales increased 1.5% last month to an annual rate of nearly 4 million units. Sales increased in the South and West, but declined in the Northeast as the Midwest held steady. However, the group's chief economist, Lawrence Yun, said August and September marked the two slowest months for home sales in all of 2026. Year over year, sales dropped 2.2% as mortgage rates continued their climb. Bob Agnew reporting.
1: Over two dozen people are facing charges after a massive drug trafficking operation in South Florida. State Attorney General James Uthmeyer says the investigation, called Operation Icebreaker, targeted a group accused of distributing cocaine, fentanyl, and meth. Authorities seized about 100 pounds of cocaine. More details at SRNNews.com. From Washington, I'm Keith Peters.
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8: At critical junctures in my life, I made impulsive decisions that drastically altered everything. I couldn't always explain my decisions, but I felt compelled to make them nonetheless. Perhaps it was a result of my parents' divorce after 8 years of screaming fights. We were conservative Jews, so I was preparing for my bat mitzvah when I suddenly decided to leave the synagogue. I told the rabbi I couldn't hear God there anymore. I earned my master's degree from Harvard and was teaching American Indian Studies at a university when I again made an impulsive decision to quit. They persuaded me to stay and accept a grant for research. Through my research, I became friends with members of the Kosati tribe who encouraged me to read the Bible. As I read my Hebrew Bible, I saw that God used circumstances for his own purposes. Maybe he had a plan for my life as well. My most serious decision was walking out of my family after a long simmering conflict with my mother. I stayed with the Kosati tribe and went to church with them. As the pastor showed me through the Old Testament writings that Jesus is the Messiah, I realized the truth. My seemingly impulsive decisions had led me to leave everything and follow him. I'm Linda Parker, and when I prayed to receive Christ as my Savior and Lord, I discovered the peace that passes all understanding in a relationship with my wonderful Creator. If the Son, therefore, shall make you free, you shall be free indeed.
7: If you would like to be free from the weight of sin by receiving Jesus Christ as Lord and Savior, or maybe you have questions about it, call 1-888-NEED-HIM right now. 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

You said in your word, if my people who will humble themselves and pray, seek my face and turn from their wicked ways, that you will hear from heaven, forgive their sins, and heal their land. And that's our prayer tonight.

0: When the COVID-19 pandemic hit, Becky Davidson's ministry to people with special needs saw an opportunity. They saw hope.
1: Beauty from ashes. You know, this big, huge thing happened worldwide where we've never experienced this, any of us. And yet God took it and just expanded it in ways that we could have never dreamed of.
0: While Rising Above Ministries helps people with physical and developmental challenges, there's no end to the challenges we all face. But there is real hope. As Billy Graham explains,
2: we have political problems, racial problems, social problems, moral problems. Could the problems be solved? Yes. If the world would suddenly turn to Christ. There is no problem too hard for God to solve.
0: If you'd like to know more about the hope offered by Jesus Christ, give us a call on our prayer line. It's 855-255-PRAY. That's 855-255-PRAY. We're the Billy Graham

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3: Tonight I'm going to speak to you on the theme of worship and rest. It's a new theme for me in a sense. It's one that God has been dealing with me about. And I believe God has given me new understanding of both these things quite recently. Worship and rest. I've always realized that worship was one of the main themes of the Bible, and something that is of tremendous importance in our lives. But I never felt I had a real clear grasp of the nature of worship. I think worship is very different from what a lot of churchgoers envision. In many churches, they talk about the morning worship service. Without being critical, I think in many of those churches, no worship whatever takes place. They don't even begin to worship. And so I'm going to speak to you, first of all, in a sense about the steps to worship, the nature of worship, and then the outcome of worship, which I believe is rest. And I think you'll agree, there's one scarce commodity in the United States these days, it's rest. How many people really know what it is to rest? So I'm going to read Psalm 95, and then I'm going to offer you some comments on it. Come, let us sing for joy to the Lord. Let us shout aloud to the rock of our salvation. Let us come before him with thanksgiving and extol him with music and song. And in the version I'm reading, there's a pause there. For the Lord is the great God, the great King above all gods. In his hands are the depths of the earth, and the mountain peaks belong to him. The sea is his, for he made it, and his hands formed the dry land. Again, another pause. Come, let us bow down in worship. Let us kneel before the Lord our Maker. For he is our God, and we are the people of his pasture, the flock under his care. One more pause, the last one. Today, if you hear his voice, do not harden your hearts as you did at Meribah, as you did that day at Massah in the desert, where your fathers tested and tried me, though they had seen what I did. For 40 years I was angry with that generation. I said, they are a people whose hearts go astray, and they have not known my ways. So I declared on oath in my anger, they shall never enter into my rest. It's unusual to have a psalm that ends with such a negative statement as that. And I believe there's a special emphasis on that. There are three things that are closely associated: thanksgiving, praise, and worship. But they're distinct. I would liken them somewhat to the colors of the rainbow, which are distinct but blend into one another. Very simply, I would say that we thank God for what he does, particularly for what he does for us. We praise God for his greatness. But worship relates us to God in his holiness. Now, of all the attributes of God, and they are many, the hardest for the human mind to understand is holiness, because it has no parallel on earth. We can talk about the wisdom of God, we know wise people. We can talk about the greatness of God, we know great people. We can talk about the power of God, we see demonstrations of power. But apart from God, there is no demonstration of holiness. It's something that's unique to God and those who have received it from God. And I believe worship relates us specifically to God's holiness. Because it's hard to understand God's holiness, it's hard to enter into worship. And I believe there are steps into worship. In Psalm 100 it says, let us enter his gates with thanksgiving and his courts with praise. There's the two steps of approach to God. You come into the gates with thanksgiving, and then you move further into the courts with praise. But neither of those is worship. Thanksgiving and praise are essentially utterances of our mouths. Worship, every word in the Bible, Old Testament and New, that means worship or is translated worship, is always descriptive of an attitude. And I think this is what God has been speaking to me about, that worship is primarily an attitude. There are certain specific attitudes associated with worship all through the scripture. Bowing down the head, bowing down the upper part of the body, and in particular extending the hands out, palms upwards. And an attitude which is spoken of many times in scripture, falling on our faces before the Lord. It always amuses me when people sing that well-known hymn, Crown Him Lord of All. It says, let angels prostrate fall. You know, let angels fall flat on their faces. Most church members would never think of doing that. They're prepared to let angels do it, but we are too dignified. Now, I'm not going to propose that tonight. But I'll say one thing. It may be controversial. I question that any man who has never been on his face before God has ever been very close to God. And you would have to search quite a way in the Bible to find out any of the really key men of the Bible who had not been on their faces before God. I'll go further and say, I practice it. Not as a matter of legalism, not as a matter of ritual, but from time to time, when I feel I need security, the most secure place I know is on my face before God. You know what John Bunyan said? He that is down need fear no fall. He that is low, no pride. When you're on the floor, there's no lower you can go. And Jesus said, everyone that humbleth himself shall be exalted. Likewise, everyone that exalts himself shall be humbled. We don't need to turn there, but in the 6th chapter of Isaiah, Isaiah had a vision of heaven and the glorious creatures of heaven and the throne of the Lord, and he saw worship conducted in heaven. I'm sure you'd agree with me that they do it the right way in heaven. The particular creatures that he focused on were called the seraphim. The Hebrew word seraph is directly related with the word for fire. The seraphim are the fiery creatures that are very close to the throne of God. It says that each one of them had 6 wings in 3 pairs. And they were crying day and night, holy, holy, holy is the Lord. But what has always impressed me is what they did with their wings. With 2 they covered their faces. With 2 they covered their feet. And with 2 they flew. Now, covering the face and covering the feet, I believe, is worship. Flying is service. Notice the order and the proportions. First of all, worship comes before service. And you may recall what Jesus said to Satan when he tempted him in the wilderness. He said, it is written, thou shalt worship the Lord thy God, and him only shalt thou serve. I doubt whether our service is ever truly acceptable unless it's preceded by worship. Thou shalt worship and then serve. And so, with the seraphim, their first activity was worship. The second, service. And look at the proportions. Out of 6 wings, 4 were used for worship and only 2 for service. I believe that's a right proportion. Worship is twice as important as service. Now, let me look at this psalm here that I read to you, and let me try to show you what I believe is a pattern for entering into worship. Let me say one other thing about worship before I do this. You remember what Jesus said to the Samaritan woman? They were having this conversation about whether Jerusalem was the right place or Samaria, and Jesus said there's a time coming very soon when it won't be either in Jerusalem or in Samaria. But the true worshippers are going to worship the Father in spirit and in truth. For God seeks such to worship Him. This has always impressed me, that God is looking for worshippers. And the word spirit, I believe, is also very distinctively associated with worship. As I understand scripture, and I think it's generally accepted by most Bible teachers, man is a triune being. If you want the reference, it's 1 Thessalonians 5:23. We won't need to turn there. Man consists of spirit, soul, and body. We know what our body is. The soul is the ego. It's the personality. It's the thing that says, I will or I won't, or I think or I don't think. And it's usually identified as being made up of three areas: the will, the intellect, the emotions. Those three things that are expressed in the three simple statements, I will, I think, and I feel. This is very simplified, but I think it's a valid picture of the soul in man. But the spirit really has one supreme function. It's to relate to God. 1 Corinthians 6:17, Paul says, he that is joined to the Lord is one what? He doesn't say one soul, and I believe it would be incorrect to say that. I don't believe the soul can unite with the Lord. The spirit can. It's spirit to spirit. God is spirit. They who worship Him must worship Him in spirit and in truth. It's a spirit to spirit relationship. All right, having said that, let me look again. You're welcome to look with me in Psalm 95. The first two verses speak of what I would call exuberant praise and thanksgiving. And I mean, there's no reticence about this. Come, let us sing for joy to the Lord. Let us shout aloud to the rock of our salvation. I like that. I think that's one thing that it's hard for God to accept. It's half-hearted praise. Scripture says, great is the Lord and greatly to be praised. In fact, if you're not prepared to praise Him greatly, just don't do it at all. It's like somebody putting a quarter in the collection. You know, in this country, to me, that is a kind of insult. I mean, God doesn't need our tips. I mean, there could be exceptions. There could be a child here who's got 50 cents, put to 25 cents. That means a great deal to God, more than $10 or $15 or $20 from somebody else. But basically, God doesn't want just something that we put in to get by with, whether it's in offering or in praise or whatever it is. Remember what David said? How can I offer to the Lord that which costs me nothing? If you've ever been a missionary, you can understand. When we were missionaries in East Africa, some of the good church members that supported us would send us their dried, used tea bags. You know, don't throw it away and give it to the missionaries. That's true. I mean, I am not exaggerating. Well, sometimes people's attitude to missionaries isn't much different from their attitude to God. I think the Bible indicates that we don't really honor God more than we honor His servants. Jesus said, if they receive you, they receive me. And if they reject you, they reject me. And the way they treat you is the way they treat me. But this psalm definitely gives ample room for loud, vocal, excited, exuberant praise. Come, let us sing for joy to the Lord. Let us shout aloud to the rock of our salvation. Let us come before him with thanksgiving and extol him with music and song. That's what I call the entrance. With thanksgiving into his gates, with praise into his courts. That's the access. And I don't believe there is any access without that. Because in Isaiah 60:18, the prophet says, thou shalt call thy walls salvation and thy gates praise. In other words, if you want to come into salvation, you've got to come by the gate. And every gate is praise. There's no other way. You just can't have access to God without praise. Now, the next verses, verses 3, 4, and 5, give us reasons why we should praise God. I don't want to dwell on them, I just want to find out. For the Lord is the great God. You remember, great is the Lord, and how to be praised? Greatly to be praised. The great King above all gods. In his hands are the depths of the earth. The mountain peaks belong to him. The sea is his, for he made it, and his hands formed the dry land. As we look at the whole created universe, it tells us of the wisdom and the greatness of the Creator. And that should call forth thanksgiving and praise from us. But having come by this, by these steps of thanksgiving and praise, we haven't arrived. And now the mood changes. And we're getting to what I believe is the heart of the matter. Verses 6 and 7. Come, let us bow down to worship. Let us kneel before the Lord our Maker. Now I don't think there's any need for noise. As I see it, this is the suggestion is quietness. So that's worship. Now we're given two reasons why we should worship the Lord. In verse 7, for he is our God, and we are the people of his pasture, the flock under his care. The first reason to worship God is because he is God, and he's our God. And the one thing that's uniquely appropriate to God and no one else in the universe is what? Worship. We can praise men and women, but we must never worship men and women. See, worship is the most distinctive way we have to relate to God as God. And I'm convinced that whatever we worship gains control of us. And the more we worship it, the more like it we become. That's why it's so tremendously important that you never worship the wrong thing. Because whatever you worship gains power over you. I've dealt with people that have been Satanists, actually deliberately worship Satan. Thank God I've seen them delivered. But what a battle. I remember dealing with one young woman years back who'd actually been some kind of a priestess of Satan. And it took 6 strong men to hold her down when this satanic power manifested itself in her. We made some progress with her, and then somebody realized that she had a ring on her hand and that there was some evil power in that ring, and she told us that that was the ring by which she'd been wedded to Satan. So we determined to take the ring from her, but the demon was so smart that he got her to swallow the ring. And there was a young man there, had the faith, and he commanded her, she regurgitated the ring. We threw it into the lake, but her final deliverance came when she burned every item of clothing that she'd ever worn to worship Satan. She had to make a total, absolute break with every association of the wrong form of worship. So, what you worship is your God. Worshipping it makes it your God. And if we don't worship God, how far is he our God? The second reason given that we should worship him is that we are the people of his pasture, the flock under his care. I believe that worship is the appropriate response to God's care for us. It's the way we recognize him as our God. It's the way we respond to his care for us.
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5: My husband Jake was a compulsive gambler. The son of Italian immigrants, he grew up on Chicago's South Side playing sports and poker. His parents tried to warn him about the dangers of gambling, but he was hooked on the excitement. He was only 15 when he borrowed from his dad the first time, $1,600 to pay the juice man. I didn't know all that when I began dating Jake. My parents were also Italian immigrants, but I led a sheltered life. I had no idea he was out gambling while his mother lay dying of cancer, even though the Army gave him a compassionate leave. After we were married and had children, Jake's addiction grew worse. We often had no money for groceries, rent, or shoes for the children. He borrowed money from everyone we knew and owed thousands of dollars. Threatening phone calls from strangers were a way of life. I thought about killing my husband and even tried to end my life and our children's lives. Finally, Jake began attending a self-help program. Then my beautician invited me to a Bible study, and I heard about the love of Jesus, who died to set us free. I knelt and gave my life to him one night. Jake saw the change in me and came to the Bible study, too. He received Christ that night and never gambled again. Oh, what a savior. I'm Clara Passy, and I know that whatever your addiction, Jesus will set you free. And if the Son therefore shall make you free, you shall be free indeed.
4: If you would like to be free from the weight of sin by receiving Jesus Christ as Lord and Savior, or maybe you have questions about it, call 1-888-NEED-HIM right now. 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
1: You're watching it on the news night after night. The rise of Islamization and Islamists taking places of leadership both in the United States and in Europe, Australia and elsewhere. I sought to write a book to explain to you the unholy alliance between the left and the Islamization, how they invited the Islamic invasion. 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
1: Luke chapter 15, beginning at verse 11, where our Lord Jesus Christ tells us what our Heavenly Father is like. So many preachers, when they preach from this story, they focus on the prodigal. And they stay on the prodigal. Everything is about the prodigal, but it is not. The prodigal is only an actor. He's only part of the story. And that is why we will not leave him out, but he's only part of the story. We'll look at both sons, as a matter of fact. The story primarily is about the father of those two boys. The story is about our Heavenly Father. The story is about the heart of our Heavenly Father. The story is about the unique love of our Heavenly Father. The story is about the character of our Heavenly Father. Jesus, who's God the Son, who coexisted with God the Father since before eternity, he reveals to us the real heart of God the Father, tells us what it's like, what he's like. So he begins the story in verse 11 of Luke 15 by saying, there was a father of two sons. Now, if you want to know the focus of any church. Did you get that? Any church. Find out where they begin. Do they begin with God or they begin with man? Do they begin where Jesus always began, with God the Father, or they begin with man and their needs? Jesus always began with the Father and then applied it to their needs. Sadly, the majority of modern preachers focus primarily on me and my needs, me and my life, me and my relationships, me and my feelings. Now listen to me, nothing wrong with these things, but when God the Father, God the Son, God the Holy Spirit, the triune God is at the center, all these things will fall in place. Amen. Listen to me. To know the indescribable love of the Father is to be truly contented. To know the extravagant love of the Father is to be truly fulfilled. To experience the amazing grace of God that leads you to a life of obedience. And that is why the psalmist could say, "The Lord is my shepherd, therefore I need nothing." That's a rough translation, but that's really what he meant to say. And that is why we need to comprehend the depth of the love of the father toward those two boys. And I'm going to explain more about this in the coming messages. We need to examine closely the heart of the father in these two situations here. One was outwardly rebellious, and the other was inwardly rebellious. He kept it on the inside. One flaunted his rebellion, the other held it in. One took pride in his rebellion, the other took pride in hiding his resentment toward his father. One lived wishing his father was dead, the other lived believing that his father is just not fair. And the father loved them both. While they were still sinners, the father humiliated himself for the redemption of both boys. While they're still sinners, no wonder the Bible said, while we were still sinners, Christ what? Died for us. One was openly rebellious, and the other went through the religious rituals. He went to church, sang in the choir, did all the right stuff, but his heart was not right with God. Turn with me, if you haven't already, to Luke 15. It's such a rich, rich chapter, Luke 15. We saw two parables and then this true story. The two parables, one was the lost sheep, and the other one was the lost coin. And I explained that in the last message. Here's what I don't want you to miss. Don't miss this. When the sheep wandered off in ignorance, did you get that? Ignorance? He's a dumb sheep, right? He wandered off in ignorance. He wandered off in ignorance. The shepherd went after him. He went after him. He would not rest until he found him. When the woman lost her engagement coin, she did not rest until she found it. That's why I want you to listen carefully, because this is important. But when the younger son deliberately, willfully rebelled against his father, what did the father do? He stayed home. He stayed home. He said, well, why is that? Why is that? Why didn't the father do this? Well, first of all, let me tell you how it happened. The younger rebellious son woke up one day and walked up to his father and he said, Father, give me my inheritance now. I'll say a whole lot more about that next message. But to begin to comprehend this, how terrible, how awful, I cannot describe it in words, just trust me, okay? This request is beyond description, to request his inheritance while the father still alive. This is the younger son too. You have to understand the Middle East mindset, okay? You have to be from the Middle East to really comprehend the awfulness of this request. The boy is basically saying, Father, I wish you were dead. Father, hurry up and die. I just want you to imagine the hurtful, the deep hurt that the father is feeling. And while you're at it, think about how many people and churches and whole denominations are living and behaving as God is dead, are wishing he's dead by denying his perfect, infallible word, by their action, by rejecting his infallible word of God. How many are behaving as if God is dead? How many have rejected God's ordained marriages and family plan? How many have rejected God's will for fidelity in marriage? They're doing the same thing as this boy. So before you start condemning him, think about what's going around us right now. There are some of God's children If you look at their calendar, look at their resources and how they use their resources, it's not reflecting any love for God, the Heavenly Father. When Jesus was describing this kind of a father to the Pharisees, I mean, they were sitting there looking at him incredulously. These Pharisees were listening and they're not believing their ears. I have absolutely no doubt they were in a state of shock. I mean, they could be electrocuted and wouldn't feel as bad. Now, let me explain this. If a son back then, or even now, I spent the first 18 years of my life there, right? So I'm telling you, trust me. If a younger son back then or even now would ask his father for his inheritance, the father still living, about the only thing that son is going to get, the back of the hand of the father. Trust me on this one. And I'm absolutely certain that these Pharisees, I mean, the jaws, what? What are you talking about? I mean, the eyes were popping out of their heads, the bigger saucers, and they said, the father did what? Are you kidding us? Are you for real? Is this father for real? But it gets more hilarious. Just calm down. See, according to the Old Testament law of inheritance, Old Testament, not the New Testament, Old Testament, Deuteronomy 21, verse 17, the division of the inheritance goes this way. 2/3 of the estate goes to the older son. I'm going to explain that in a minute. Then the other third will go to the younger or even the rest. Why 2/3 to the older boy? Because, and this is after the father dies, not before, because the older boy supposed to take care of his widowed mother and all the affairs of the household. He has to be responsible for the rest of the family. And this is, as I said, after the death of the father, not before. And that's why what Jesus is saying here was absolutely designed to shock them, is designed to shock them of how incomprehensible, how awesome, how unbelievable, how indescribable, how patient, how inexhaustible, how long-suffering, how generous the love of the Father is. While the Father going through the pain over his son's rebellion, while the Father going through the crucible of rejection, while the Father is going through that inward suffering, and yet he lets the son go with the money. Question. Why would the father let them get away with that? Because the father knows, listen carefully, because the father knows that love only has what love lets go of. I want to repeat this. Because the father knows that love only has what love lets go of. Did you get that? I know. It's easy to hear, hard to practice. I know that. There may be someone here watching around the world on KingdomSat, all the platforms, and tens of platforms around the world, who have for years taking all of God's blessings for granted. For years, I've been living in the far country. For years, have been oblivious to the longing heart of the Heavenly Father. I want to invite you today. Come home to the Father. Come home to the Father. Come home to the Father. I want to invite you. Come back home to your longing Father. Or maybe there's someone here who might have experienced betrayal by a loved one, just like that father. Listen carefully. Your pain is real. Your pain is very real. Your anguish is absolutely true. Your agony is a fact. But as painful as that is, let him go. Give them to your Heavenly Father. Hand them over to the only one who can bring them back. Surrender them to the only one who can lead them to repentance. Why? Because sometimes it is only in the far country that those who are blinded with selfishness will be able to come to themselves, will be able to come to their senses. Let me ask you this. What is your far country? What is your far country? Is it an unwholesome relationship? What is your far country? Is it a misplaced priority? What is your far country? Is it a constant, continuing fear, worry, anxiety? Is it an inability to trust God, to trust God with your future, to trust God with the future of your family, to trust God with the future of your business? Well, the Father may let you go and let you keep going to your heart's content. But He's waiting. I know He let me go for 18 months. The worst 18 months of my life. And don't ever forget that your Heavenly Father is hurting as He's longing for you to come home. Many years ago, I think we're back in my seminary years, someone asked me this question. And I really did not know how to answer it at the time, but I still remember it. Why didn't the Father try to stop the Son from leaving? A great question. I'm sure He could have. Or He could have sent a private detective to follow Him, but He didn't, obviously. Could have sent one of His servants to shadow Him, but He didn't. The Father stayed home until the Son came to His senses. Beloved, please listen to me. Deliberate, willful rebellion can only be waited out. I want to repeat that. Deliberate, willful rebellion can only be waited out. I know that is not easy. I know that. And there may be someone at the sound of my voice right now who is where the Father was in this story. There's someone in your life who is breaking your heart in two. Someone in your life who's causing you to live in your own private Gethsemane. Someone in your life who's causing you to stain your pillow with tears every night. Someone in your life who is causing you so much hurt that you can't hurt anymore. Please, please, please listen to the voice of your Heavenly Father. And He's saying, I know what you're going through. I've experienced that pain when one of my children is living in disobedience. I've experienced that pain when one of my children is unfaithful to me. I know that pain. I experienced that pain when one of my children denies me before others. But let me run very quickly into focusing on the Father's reaction to His wayward child when he came home. You know, that is my favorite part. I got to confess to you, that is absolutely my favorite part. I always hurry through to get to that part. The Father said to him, "You stupid and foolish boy. You caused me all sorts of sorrow and pain. You show up now when you become desperate. You thought that you can live as a big shot, living it up on my money? You have disgraced my name, disgraced the family name. You have to earn my forgiveness. You have to work for the rest of your life to pay me back. You have to grovel in front of the village elders." No, no, no, no, no, no, no, no, no, no, no, no, no, no. In fact, Jesus wanted His hearers, who would have done exactly that? They would have done exactly that. He wanted His hearers, who would have exactly, any respected Jewish man at that time would have done exactly that. That is the custom of the day. That is the usual thing. The boy, after he comes home, he would have him sit outside the house for a week.

0: The because this is, some of you might know this, some of you might not. This is a huge part of the story. It's huge. It is huge. I know some of you go, oh, you know, the father ran and got the boy. No, you don't understand. The father was not sitting in shorts and Nike and then said, oh, yeah, I'll run after. No. In the Middle East, to this day, not just by, to this day, a dignified man never runs. Only boys, servants, slaves, and criminals. They're the only ones who run. Not the dignified man. The father did what? Yeah, he ran. See, father running is a big part of the story. Can you see the cross here? Can you see the cross? God, in his son, humiliated himself, hung on a cross, and died to reconcile us and redeem us. Question: what does the triune God in heaven does when a sinner confesses and repents? Rejoices. Several times says rejoices. Embraces, which is a sign of acceptance. Kisses, which is a sign of reconciliation. Washes and cleanses, which is assurance of forgiveness. He puts on his robe, which is an imputed righteousness of Jesus Christ on us sinner. For make no mistake about it, none of us had our own right standing with God. None of us. You see, God's eye is purer than to look upon sin, my sin, your sin. So Jesus had to impute his robe of righteousness on us so that the Father can look upon us and through the prism of the righteousness of Jesus. Let me ask you, are you in your own far country? Only you can answer that. Are you far from the security of your Heavenly Father's home? You can come home today. I'm going to elaborate on that in the next message. The boy didn't finish his speech. He just says, Father. And the father said, I heard enough. He knew what's in his heart. He knew what's coming. I heard enough. Didn't finish the speech, and the father embraced him, forgave him. And the Father will forgive you if you truly repent and ask for His Holy Spirit to dwell in you, give you the strength so that the Spirit may win against the flesh. We all have that. It's a war going on. And as you feed the Spirit daily, He'll give you victory over the flesh.
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2: I was born in Windsor, Ontario, in Canada. At 12, I learned that my real father was a drunk and my mother had kept his existence a secret. The deception added stress to my relationship with my stepfather. Resentment led me into trouble. I began smoking and drinking and hung out with a bad crowd. It all seemed to justify the consuming anger I felt deep inside. I stole my first car at 15. Trouble followed me, and it seemed that when I broke the law, the cops were always there to catch me. I made a few attempts to go straight. During one of those times, I met Sharon, who became my wife. After every attempt, I'd soon be back to my drinking and stealing ways. I was imprisoned several times, and I felt unable to change. Sharon and I had lived together for 7 years, and we'd had 3 daughters. She'd had enough and walked out. I wanted her back and suggested that we go to church together. That was a turning point in our lives. We both felt conviction about our sin and asked Jesus to save us. It felt like the weight of the world was gone from my shoulders. People were amazed at the change in my life. I was a new man. I became a preacher and served the Lord in full-time ministry. I'm Carl Turnahan. If the Son, therefore, shall make you free, ye shall be free indeed.
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0: the Bible teaches that in the sight of God, our hearts are sinful. Jeremiah said, the heart is deceitful above all things and desperately wicked. Who can know it?
1: Billy Graham.
0: Now, the heart in the Bible has come to stand for the center of the moral, spiritual, and intellectual life of a man. Your heart is the thing God looks at. He doesn't look at the color of your skin. He doesn't look at your bank account. He doesn't look at your social standing. He looks upon your heart. And the question I want to ask tonight is this, is your heart right?
1: If your heart isn't right, you won't go to heaven when you die. But you can make your heart right by surrendering it to Jesus Christ.
0: Do you believe with all your heart? Are you willing to believe with all your heart? I'm asking you to take that step tonight.
1: Learn more about believing in Jesus with all your heart at findpeacewithgod.net. 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
1: I was just an average kid until a fifth grade teacher mistreated me. So I played hooky for 2 weeks just to get even. From then on, I was a rebel. In the eighth grade, I smashed a teacher in the face and then jumped out the window and started hitchhiking. I was caught and put on probation, so I ran away. With my brother's ID, I joined the Army at 15. But because I was court-martialed 3 times, they discharged me. I was the same old kid, only meaner, when I joined the Air Force using my own name. I became a drill instructor, earning 2 stripes, but drinking and fighting soon removed those stripes. Finally, my commander sent me to the hospital, where they put me on antabuse for 6 months. During that time, I got my high school GED. And when I was a civilian again, I drank worse than ever. I was sick of drinking, sick of robbing, cheating, and hurting the people around me. I wanted out of my pig pen of sin. So when I was released from my 7th time in the workhouse, I volunteered for rehab. I read a book about the Holy Spirit, and I began going to church. The pastor explained how to pray, and I prayed my heart out, but nothing happened. Until one day I was crossing the street, and God flooded my soul with joy and peace. I started running and praising God all the way to church, where I told the pastor I was saved. Jesus took away the guilt and the desire for alcohol and gave me new life. I'm Paul McCulley. If the Son, therefore, shall make you free, you shall be free indeed.
0: If you would like to be free from the weight of sin by receiving Jesus Christ as Lord and Savior, or maybe you have questions about it, call 1-888-NEED-HIM right now. Free Indeed is a production of Pacific Garden Mission, 1458 South Canal Street, Chicago, Illinois, 60607. 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
2: There's a storm across the valley, clouds are rolling near.

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0: Welcome to Your Story Hour. I'm Aunt Nikki.
1: And I'm Uncle John, and we're here to bring you today's
0: inspiring story.
1: You know, Aunt Nikki, there's nothing quite like the sea.
0: How so, Uncle John?
1: Oh, the crashing of the waves, the calling of the seagulls.
0: The salty wind blowing against your face.
1: Exactly. So I'm excited that today's story occurs on the open sea.
0: It does?
1: Yes, although the main character isn't quite as excited about the ocean as I am.
0: Oh?
1: Yeah, do you remember one of the main causes of the War of 1812?
0: Yes, the British were desperate for men to crew the ships of the Royal Navy in England's war against Napoleon, so they ignored the fact that the United States was now an independent country, and they sometimes kidnapped American sailors and forced them to serve on British naval vessels.
1: That's exactly right. Today's story, taken from the pages of American history and narrated by Aunt Carol, tells the experience of one of those unfortunate seamen. It's called The Kidnapped Sailor.
2: Since in the 1800s, sailors had a reputation as drunkards and persons of low morals, Joseph Bates's parents did not want him to go to sea. But Joseph was so eager to explore the world that he finally convinced them to let him go a couple of months before his 15th birthday. After 3 years as a seaman, Joseph had already dealt with icebergs, pirates, and horrendous storms. But worse was about to come. Now, Joseph wasn't much interested in being a Christian at this time, but back home, his devout father faithfully prayed for him. As our story opens, Joseph and another teenaged American sailor are in Liverpool, England, looking for a job on a ship sailing back to Massachusetts. It was a more formal age, and so even though they were friends, they called each other by their last names. On the evening of April 27, 1810, they were relaxing after dinner at their boarding house.
3: Shall I put some more coal on the fire for you boys? These damp nights are right chilly, even though it is almost May.
4: Thank you, no, Mistress McCabe. Forbes and I are nice and warm, aren't we, Forbes?
5: Yes, we are, Bates. Especially with our bellies full of your delicious stew, Mistress McCabe.
3: Aye, it's a good strengthening stew for men as works.
6: Open in the name of the king!
3: Oh, no. It's the press gang. I have to open it. I hear you. Don't break my door down.
6: Well, who've you got in your boarding house tonight, mistress?
3: Just a couple of American lads, Sergeant.
6: Americans, eh? How a likely story.
4: It's true. We have passport protections to prove it. Show them your passport, Forbes. Here.
6: Bah. Obvious forgeries. Caesar men! These are His Majesty's newest recruits for the Royal Navy.
4: No! You have no right! We're Americans!
6: Silence! They'll come along peaceful like and we'll bash your heads in and take you anyway.
3: You'd better do as he says, boys. The press gang has the power. There's no use to fight it.
2: The two young men were dragged off and imprisoned overnight. The next morning, they faced the regulating officer who was in charge of the press gangs. The teenagers' protests were useless.
4: But Lieutenant Anderson, we're Americans. We showed the sergeant our passports of protection.
7: So you say. Petty Officer Murphy.
8: Sir. Sir, and the parents of this man, Joseph Bates, live in Belfast, Ireland.
4: That's crazy. Do I sound Irish?
7: Don't interrupt. Carry on, Murphy.
8: Yes, sir. His parents live just down the street from me own mother and father, sir.
7: That's good enough for me. You are both hereby ordered to join the Royal Navy.
4: No! Take your hands off me! This is a mockery of...
7: This sword says you will give me no more trouble. I will now conduct you to your ship. You four, take hold of them and make sure they do not get away.
2: The young men were marched through the streets like criminals, then put into a small boat and rowed to the ship Princess. Here they were locked below decks with about 60 other Americans who had also been impressed. The men discussed their situation and agreed that since they had been illegally seized, they had a right to escape. Their leader asked for suggestions.
9: Aye, aye. Aye, well, we need to do something. We can't sit around and wait forever.
10: I have an idea, Cutter.
11: What, Tompkins? Out with it.
10: I heard one of the crew saying they're all going ashore tomorrow, officers and crew alike, to bury that officer that died. That'll be our chance to go.
12: Aye.
11: Shall we go tomorrow, then? What say y'all?
12: Aye.
10: Aye.
11: Tomorrow.
10: That's right.
11: We're ready.
2: The Americans were surprised at how easy it was to break the iron bars and bolts out of the porthole. But just as they were about to slip over the side, the officers returned and saw the hole the prisoners had made. The desperate men were hauled up on deck.
13: See here, you scum! You tried to desert His Majesty's Navy! That's what you done! There's a penalty for that! Flogging! Chief Bosun's mate, Craig!
14: Aye, sir!
13: I want these men whipped till their backs are bloody! Every one of them!
14: Aye, aye, sir!
2: One by one, the prisoners were whipped until their backs were raw. Hour after hour, the torture went on. When one man got tired of wielding the whip, another would take over. About 9 o'clock that night, before Joseph was flogged, the deck officer called a halt.
13: Belay the punishment, Chief Bosun's mate.
15: But, sir, we haven't finished. We still have all those men over there.
13: Yeah, it's too dark now. We'll finish in the morning.
16: Aye, sir.
15: All right, that'll give these men all night to think about what's coming to them.
2: But early in the morning, before the whippings could begin again, orders came to transship the prisoners to a nearby frigate. Had Joseph's father's prayers saved his son from a flogging? Joseph and Forbes were reassigned to a barracks ship, and again they attempted to escape with another young seaman from Massachusetts. After dark, they tied a rope and a blanket together and dangled them out the port so the three men could slide down to the water and swim away.
17: You go first, Forbes, and I'll come down right after you.
5: All right. Tompkins, be sure now to hold the hanging port open so no musket balls can reach us.
15: Yeah, sure.
5: Here I go.
18: Hold tight to the rope.
17: He's down. Now, me.
19: Man overboard! There's a man overboard!
17: Oh, no. Tompkins dropped the port. I'm exposed to musket fire. I have to get in the water fast.
2: Joseph and Forbes swam to the accommodation ladder and hid under it. But an officer descending the ladder touched Joseph's hand in the dark.
17: Here's one of them. Come out, you say. And here's another. Pull them up onto the landing stage, men.
15: Who are you?
17: An American.
15: How dare you try to swim away from the ship? Don't you know you could be shot for deserting like that?
17: I'm not a subject of King George. I have a right to try and regain my liberty.
2: The young men were locked down for 30 hours and then separated. Joseph was assigned to the Rodney, a troop carrier about to leave for the Mediterranean under the command of a Captain Bolton. When Joseph was brought aboard, the captain handed First Lieutenant Campbell a paper to read.
20: Did twice try to desert. Two different ships. Unrepentant, the scoundrel!
21: Assemble the boat crews at once. All 100 men. Crewmen, do you see this fellow? His name is Bates.
22: Hey!
23: I see him.
22: We see the blighter, all right.
21: If ever you allow him to get into one of your boats, I will flog every man of that boat's crew. Do you understand me?
22: Aye.
23: Understand, sir.
22: Aye, sir.
21: Ah, well, then go down to your dinners, and you may go too, Bates.
2: The ship pulled away from the dock, and as Joseph watched the coastline recede, his hopes of freedom seemed to recede with it. The Rodney made its first stop at Cadiz in southern Spain.
17: Why are those cannons firing, Mr. Beasley?
13: Oh, that be the French. They're trying to beat the Spaniards and chase us off like.
17: But I thought the French and Spanish were allies.
13: Well, they is and they ain't. See, old Boney, that's Napoleon Bonaparte, made his brother Joseph King of Spain back in 1808. But the Spaniards, they don't like the idea much. So they's rebelling.
17: Are all the Spanish rebelling against the French?
13: No, only in the south.
0: In fact, the Frenchies surround Cadiz, so the city's pretty much cut off from the rest of the country. And Boney hopes to make it surrender. But it don't matter. The French army's too far away to do much damage.
1: Look out!
7: Too far away, huh?
0: Well, mostly they is. Now we got repairs to do. Those Frenchies just cause us more work.
2: When the ship put into Port Mahon on the island of Menorca for the winter, Joseph and two other Americans tried once more to escape. Forbidden to leave the ship, they bribed the operator of a market boat to take them ashore some distance from the city at the foot of a craggy mountain.
17: Come on, men. Let's get as far up this mountain as possible so we won't be seen from the water. Careful. Those are loose rocks. Elkins, watch out! Are you all right?
5: Yes, fortunately. I could have sprained my ankle when that rock turned under my foot. And I know we can't afford any injuries out here.
16: Yeah, we wouldn't dare go to a doctor. That would be sure to get us taken up for desertion.
17: Exactly, Fisk. Say, what's this? It looks like a wooden door in the side of the mountain.
5: That's what it is, all right. Let's see if it opens.
16: Look, it's a passage of some kind, right into the mountain.
17: Yes, and there's some light up ahead. It looks like it's coming down from above. Let's explore.
2: The young runaways had discovered some long unused siege tunnels, so old they'd been forgotten. There were a number of passages in the sandstone radiating from a central room. In the room was a house carved out of the sandstone. A hole cut through the mountain above let in some light.
17: This is perfect. Old King George will never find us in here. We can even talk without worrying about being overheard.
23: That's a great idea, Bates. Right, Elkins?
5: Just one thing, though, Fisk. What are we going to eat?
23: Yes, that is a problem.
17: Well, we'll just have to wait till morning. Then we can see about getting some food at one of the farmhouses nearby.
5: Well, that didn't go very well.
24: Right. Those farmers were mighty suspicious of us.
23: Yes. For a couple of minutes there, I was sure they were going to seize us and turn us over to the British.
17: This means we'll have to avoid everyone.
2: After 2 days and nights without food, the escapees were so hungry they decided to return to the ship and take the floggings that were the standard penalty for desertion. Back on board the Rodney, they were hauled before the captain and ship's officers.
25: Huh? Desertion. I say give them 100 lashes.
21: Of course, they would probably die from such a flogging.
25: That's what they deserve.
21: Ah, I'm not happy about it either, Lieutenant Campbell, but let's be realistic. We need men. We need them desperately. We can't afford to lose 3 strong young seamen.
25: Well, I see your point, Captain.
0: Sirs, may I point out that they did come back voluntarily.
21: Yes, that's right, Master's Mate Beasley. Therefore, since they came back of their own accord, my judgment is that they did not desert. There will be no flogging.
2: Once again, it seemed that Joseph had a guardian angel protecting him. The young man did not give up his hope for freedom, however, and he kept writing letters to his father asking for help to get him released. Unfortunately, all personal letters were inspected by Lieutenant Campbell before they left the ship. One day, Joseph accidentally discovered what was happening to his correspondence.
7: There goes Lieutenant Campbell. That man hates me. He will do me a disservice any time he has an opportunity. What's that? He dropped something. I'll find out what it is. It's bits of torn paper. Why, that looks like my paper. It is. He's torn up my letter and thrown it away. My parents won't even know if I'm alive or dead.
2: Not long after, a violent storm in the Gulf of Lyon, which lies along the northwestern edge of the Mediterranean Sea, damaged the Rodney so badly that the ship was ordered back to England for repairs. All hands rejoiced. In England, they would get 24 hours of liberty. The Americans might have a chance to contact some officials and secure their release. Shortly before the ship was to leave, however, about 50 names were read out.
25: Bates, Elkins, Fisk. Ready your baggage and get into the boats.
1: But where are we going?
20: You have been reassigned to the Swiftsure.
1: What? But that ship's just arrived for a 3-year station.
20: That's the one. You didn't really think we would let you near an embassy, did you?
3: Does Joseph ever get to go home, Uncle John?
4: We'll find out soon enough, Aunt Nikki. But first, I wanted to take a moment to let everybody know that we have several other exciting stories that are set on the high seas.
3: Yes, we do. Like the 6-part series on Ernest Shackleton and his crew, who set out on a bitterly cold expedition to the South Pole.
4: And the 2-part series on the missionary ship Zam Zam, that was attacked by a German raider near the African coast.
3: Don't forget the story of hymn writer John Newton, who in his rebellious days worked on a slave ship to avoid service in the Royal Navy.
4: And there's The Lady of Long Point, a story about the courageous woman who saved a shipwrecked crew on Lake Erie.
3: And speaking of shipwrecks, there's the story of the Apostle Paul, shipwrecked on his journey to Rome.
4: And speaking of journeys, there's our 4-part series on Christopher Columbus and his journey across the Atlantic Ocean and the discovery of the Americas.
3: We couldn't leave that story out.
4: No, we couldn't. You can find these exciting stories and many more in our online store. Just go to yourstoryhour.org to add these swashbuckling tales to your library. Again, that's yourstoryhour.org.
3: Or call us at 1-800-987-7879. 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
4: Or if you simply have something you want to tell us, you can write us. Aunt Nikki and I love to get your letters.
3: Yes, we do. Our address is P.O. Box 8, Niles, N-I-L-E-S, Michigan, 49120.
4: That's P.O. Box 8, Niles, Michigan, 49120. Or, if it's easier, you can send us a message on our website. Either way, we look forward to hearing from you.
3: But we're also looking forward to finding out what happens to Joseph Bates in today's story called The Kidnapped Sailor.
2: With his reassignment to the Swiftsure, Joseph realized that the intent was to keep him in the Royal Navy for life. However, one of Joseph's letters did get through to his father. The elder Bates immediately contacted President James Madison, who sent him documents proving Joseph's American citizenship. These were added to by the governor of Massachusetts, who had been Joseph Bates Sr.'s commanding officer in the Revolutionary War. A family friend rowed out to the Rodney in a small boat to deliver the papers.
6: Ahoy the ship!
25: Who goes there?
6: This is Captain C. Delano of New Bedford, Massachusetts.
25: What do you want?
6: I wish to see a young man by the name of Joseph Bates.
25: I forbid you to come aboard, sir. Turn back immediately or you will be fired upon.
6: Well, of all the gall...
25: Delano! Up here! On a deck!
6: I see you. Who are you?
8: Master's mate Beasley, sir. I'm a friend of young Bates. He's been transferred to the Swiftsure, bound for Toulon, to join the British fleet there.
6: Thank you, Mr. Beasley.
8: You're welcome, sir. Now you better leave, like the lieutenant said. He meant it. He'll fire on you.
6: On my way. Thanks again.
2: Captain Delano took the papers to the U.S. consul, who sent them to Admiral Sir Edward Pellew of the Mediterranean Fleet. Eagerly, Joseph waited for word of his release. But months went by and nothing happened. Then an epidemic swept through the fleet and all seamen were given 24 hours liberty in Port Mahon. Joseph hurried to see the American consul.
9: Have you seen the British consul, young Bates?
1: I have, sir, but he wouldn't discuss letting me go. Admiral Pellew was supposed to...
9: Admiral Pellew has done exactly nothing.
1: Cannot you do anything for me, sir? Maybe you could speak to the Admiral.
9: I'm very sorry, my boy, but it's too late now. I've just received word. On June 18th of this year, 1812, the United States declared war on Great Britain. My advice is to go back to your ship and demand...
2: Joseph took the news back to the Swiftsure, and the 20 or so Americans aboard discussed what they should do. Joseph told them what the consul had suggested.
23: Become prisoners of war? How could that help us?
1: If they make us prisoners of war, Fisk, the British will, in effect, be admitting that they know we are Americans.

0: governors of... You Yankee! Go below!
1: Soon, almost all the Americans in the fleet, nearly 200 men, had claimed prisoner of war, or, as it's commonly called, POW status. For several months, they were isolated from the other sailors, and their rations were cut by one-third. They were frequently harangued to change their status, but they held firm. They felt that they had won a victory, and their hopes of freedom had revived. Then came startling news about the French fleet.
2: Master-at-arms?
3: Yes, Lieutenant Smith.
2: The French have broken through our blockade and are headed this way. We sail at daybreak to stop them. Muster all hands.
3: Aye, aye, sir.
2: All hammocks into the hold. Break down the cabin and berth partitions.
4: Aye, aye, sir.
5: Aye, aye, sir.
1: Most of the American POWs joined in the preparations, but since working on an enemy ship would jeopardize his prisoner of war status, Joseph refused to take part. In the morning, he stood on the gun deck reading a book. Near him lay a hammock that had not been properly stowed away. Lieutenant Smith saw the hammock as he passed by.
2: Pick up that hammock, Bates, and take it up to the main deck.
6: It's not mine, sir.
2: Take it up.
6: It's not mine, sir.
2: You scoundrel! Here, give me that book.
6: Hey, that was my...
2: Pick yourself up off the deck or I'll hit you again.
6: What do you mean, knocking me down like that? And why did you throw the book out the gun port? It's against the rules of war for me to do work on an enemy ship.
2: Get up and take that hammock on deck.
6: I shall not do it, sir. I am a prisoner of war, and I hope that you will treat me as such.
2: Yes, you cursed Yankee scoundrel, I will. You two under officers, lash that hammock onto this fellow's back and make him walk the poop deck for 24 hours.
6: No, you don't. Hands off me. I won't carry that hammock.
2: You have laid hands on His Majesty's officers. Master-at-arms Phipps, take this fellow into the gunroom and clap him in leg irons. Double irons.
3: Yes. Yes, sir. The leg irons are down in the locker, sir. I'll go get them.
6: You can put me in irons, sir, but I shall not work.
2: Once we are in action, I'll have you tied up in the main rigging for a target for the French to fire at.
6: That you can do, sir. But I hope you remember that I am a prisoner of war.
2: Phipps, what's taking so long?
3: I can't find the irons, sir.
2: Very well. Just come up here and shut him in the gun room.
3: I'm coming!
2: Don't let him near anyone else, and especially don't let him speak to any of the other Yankees. Got that?
3: Yes. Yes, sir.
1: Aware that he had acted badly, the lieutenant later released Joseph from his isolated lockdown. Finally, the prisoners of war were sent to England and assigned to an old prison ship. Here they once more began to try to escape. At one time, while the king's carpenters repaired a hole the prisoners had made in one side of the ship through which they hoped to escape, the Yankees took the carpenter's own tools and secretly began making a new hole on the other side of the ship. One Sunday afternoon, as Joseph took his turn working at the latest escape hole, he heard the shouting of many voices above. Up on the deck, some of the other prisoners were celebrating as they watched a lone prisoner in a ship's boat rowing furiously, with boatfuls of soldiers and sailors chasing him.
7: Yay! Bring your plates, mate! Wow. Cheer him on!
8: And stand on your feet! Look at him go!
9: Have you all locked below?
1: Because they wanted to see the end of the drama, the prisoners fell silent. Covering the escape hole, Joseph rushed to the upper deck to see what was going on.
10: What's happening, Alan?
11: That man in the ship's boat out in the harbor is a Narragansett Indian. He's a prisoner from one of the other prison ships.
10: How did he get off his ship?
11: When the sentries looked away for just a moment, he ran down the gangway, grabbed the guard there and stuffed him, gun, ammunition, and all, under the struts of the boat, began rowing away.
10: Oh, I hope he makes it to the opposite shore. That's a good 2 miles.
11: And they're shooting at him, too.
1: Although one musket ball hit him in the arm, the Indian made it to shore ahead of his pursuers, leaped out of the boat, and ran. However, he was recaptured by the local inhabitants. But his daring inspired and encouraged the other prisoners, and they redoubled their efforts to escape.

0: A peace treaty was signed in December 1814, ending the war. Eventually, after much official negotiation, Joseph Bates returned home on June 15, 1815, some 6 years after he had been kidnapped. Though penniless, weary, and poorly clothed, he was alive, and he was home. He was welcomed with rejoicing by family and friends. His father, who was away on business, returned a few days later.
1: Joseph! Joseph, my boy!
2: Father! Oh, father!
1: I prayed for you, son. How I prayed!
2: I knew you were praying, father.
1: Joseph, many people have told me that if you did come back, and you did, that you would be a drunkard, like other men of war sailors. Tell me, son, do you...
2: You have nothing to worry about, father. Why, more than once, a drunkard spoiled our escape attempts. One even bled to death because he was so drunk he cut his wrist instead of the rope. I have no desire to go down the same intemperate path.
1: Oh, my son, what a relief. And now here you are, home again. Praise God for answering my prayers.
3: Well, Uncle John, I imagine that many parents who hear this story will be encouraged that God will answer their prayers for their children.
4: Mm-hmm. And I also hope that all you boys and girls will be encouraged to pray when you find yourselves in difficult circumstances.
3: Yes, and we want you to let us know if you have any prayer requests that weigh on your heart.
4: You can share your prayer requests with us by calling us, mailing us a letter, or sending us a message on our website.
3: Each morning, the Your Story Hour team lifts your requests up to God because we know that God really does hear and answer our prayers.
4: Absolutely, Aunt Nikki. And you know what? We aren't finished hearing about answered prayers in the life of Joseph Bates.
3: We aren't?
4: Nope. There are two more chapters in his story.
3: Well, I can hardly wait to hear what happens next time. But until then, goodbye.
4: And God bless.

0: did God do next, Dan?
1: On the fourth day, the Bible tells us, God created the sun and the moon and the stars. I wonder if you children have any idea of the immense size of the universe and of the incredible large distances involved.
0: I know the sun is 93 million miles away from us.
1: Do you know how big it is?
2: I read somewhere that if the sun were hollow, over a million Earths could fit inside.
1: Can you name all the planets in the solar system?
0: Well, there's Mars and Venus and, Jupiter.
2: The Earth, Mercury, Saturn, and Uranus.
1: There are two more, Neptune and Pluto. Pluto is the one furthest away from the sun at 3,670 million miles, and that's just in our own solar system. But our sun is only one of the billions of other stars in the universe, and not a particularly big one. The star Antares, for instance, is so large that our solar system, up to the orbit of Mars, would fit inside it.
0: That's some star.
2: How far away are the stars, Dad?
1: The star next nearest to us is 26 million million miles away, 300,000 times farther than the sun. Distances get so great that astronomers measure them by light years. That is, the distance light travels in 1 year, 6 million million miles. On that scale, the next nearest star is 4.4 light years distant.
0: I can't imagine how far that is.
1: Well, I'll put it this way. Take a dime. You see how thin it is? Well, if the thickness of a dime represented the distance from us to the sun, then the nearest star would be 10 miles away.
0: Boy!
1: Now, the reason I'm telling you these few simple facts about the solar system and the stars is that I want you to appreciate the incredible range of God's work. Now, just think. He created something as small as an apple seed, to say nothing of the atoms composing it, at one end of the scale, and then at the other, a star as enormous as Antares.
3: But on the next day, the fifth day, the Bible tells us God created something even more miraculous. He made the first actually living and moving creatures, the fish in the waters of the ocean.
1: Experts estimate that there are over 30,000 species of fish, so we ought to be able to name quite a few.
2: Well, there's salmon and perch, eels, haddocks, herring, trout,
0: and marlin, and sharks, and flying fish,
2: and tuna fish, then there's pilchards and whitefish.
0: And catfish and dogfish. I wonder if they fight when they meet.
2: Oh, you and your silly jokes.
1: We could go on naming fish all day, but let's see. What is a fish exactly?
2: It's an animal that can swim.
0: Most animals can swim.
2: I mean, it lives underwater.
1: Right, and that means, of course, that it has to be able to breathe underwater.
0: But how? There isn't any air underwater.
3: That's one of the wonderful things about fish. They are actually able to extract some of the oxygen found in the water through special organs called gills.
1: So a fish is a living organism with a backbone that can swim and breathe underwater. And once more, we marvel at the breathtaking ingenuity of God's work and the diversity of his creatures. Not content with making the fish, God went on the same day to make the birds.
2: Do you remember the sparrow's nest we found once?
3: It had four eggs in it.
1: There's so much to be said about birds, and there are so many different kinds, it's hard to know where to begin. Think of the way swallows, for instance, are able to fly to warmer lands in the wintertime and return unerringly over vast distances to their point of departure. Think of the astonishing eyesight of the hawk, who can spot a field mouse from a mile up in the sky.
3: Or the majesty of the eagle or the giant condor soaring over snow-topped mountains. The brilliant plumage of the peacock. The way a hummingbird can hover in midair, his tiny wings beating so rapidly you can hardly see them.
1: Well, then there's the ostrich that can run as fast as a horse. And the mockingbird who can so faithfully imitate the song of other birds.
3: Don't you feel the vast breadth of vision of God, the Creator, his artistry, his unbelievable imagination and skill?
2: Oh, I do, Mother, I do.
1: Now, let's listen to the way the Bible puts what we have been discussing. I want you children to learn to love the beauty of its language, the strength of its rhythms, the poetry of its diction.
4: And God said,
5: Let there be lights in the firmament of the heaven to divide the day from the night, and let them be for signs and for seasons and for days and for years. And let them be for lights in the firmament of the heaven to give light upon the earth.
4: And God made two great lights, the greater light to rule the day, and the lesser light to rule the night. He made the stars also, and God set them in the firmament of the heaven to give light upon the earth, and to rule over the day and over the night, and to divide the light from the darkness. And God saw that it was good. And the evening and the morning were the fourth day. And God said,
5: Let the waters bring forth abundantly the moving creature that hath life, and the fowl that may fly above the earth in the open firmament of heaven.
4: And God created great whales, and every living creature that moveth, which the waters brought forth abundantly after their kind, and every winged fowl after his kind. God saw that it was good. God blessed them, saying,
5: Be fruitful and multiply, and fill the waters in the seas, and let fowl multiply in the earth.
4: And the evening and the morning were the fifth day.

0: I'm so glad you could come and help, Mary.
1: It's my pleasure. Also, you know, as kin of the groom, it is my duty to help prepare for the marriage feast. From the looks of the provisions, a large gathering must be expected.
0: By the way, among those invited is your son, Jesus.
1: Oh, is he in Cana?
0: Yes, he came especially to be here. Said he'd heard of the wedding.
1: Oh, I am glad. I have not seen my son for some time.
0: Mary, may I ask a question? A rather personal question. As you know, we've all heard of the unusual manifestations at the Jordan with John the Baptist. Also, well, they say your son disappeared into the wilderness for a long time. At least 40 days.
1: I have heard that, too.
0: Mary, do you believe that your son, Jesus, is the Messiah? Oh, perhaps I shouldn't have asked such a question. I'm sorry.
1: No, I'm glad you did. My husband, Joseph, is dead. I've been separated from Jesus a long time. There is no one in whom I can confide my hopes, my fears. Jesus' sweet disposition as a child and young man, his unselfish life and obedience, gave every evidence that he is the Messiah. An angel even told me he is, and yet I cannot help but have moments of doubt and disappointments. If he is the Messiah, why does he not reveal his divine glory and kingship?
0: You have a true mother's concern for her son, and... Oh, excuse me, Mary, please. The guests are beginning to arrive, and I must see that all is in readiness. You sit right there, Mary.
1: Thank you.
0: Miriam, are all the places set for the guests?
2: Yes, madam. Everything is in readiness.
1: There he is. My son. He is the same. No. He has changed. His face, it bears traces of hardship and pain. And yet a new dignity and power shining in his eyes give evidence that he is the Son of God with a heavenly mission. My son. Oh, there's a group of young men with him. Their eyes follow my son with reverence. They call him Master.
3: Mother!
1: Jesus, my son.
4: How are you, Mother?
1: I'm terribly lonely. Joseph has passed away, and now you are gone.
4: Mother, I wish you to meet some young men. Andrew, John, Peter,
5: it's an honor to
4: Philip,
5: meet you.
4: Nathaniel.
1: Well, I am happy to meet friends of my son.
6: Friends? My dear mother of the Master, we are more than friends. We are his followers, his disciples.
7: We have witnessed many manifestations. Jesus is the long-looked-for Messiah.
6: The Master fulfills all that has been written about the Messiah by the prophets of old.
7: The Master is the Savior of mankind, the Son of God.
6: Now your heart shall be gladdened, madam, with the truth of these things.
8: If he were my son, I would be proud of him.
1: I am.
6: Look at the people glancing at the Master. They are wondering if he is the Messiah.
7: Shall we tell them, Peter?
6: The Master will let them know in his own good time.
1: Perhaps my son will prove to them that he is the Messiah. By a miracle, maybe.
2: My lady's pardon, but we are out of wine.
0: Out of wine?
2: Yes, madam.
0: But there was so much.
2: There are more guests than expected, madam.
0: To run out of wine at a marriage feast is practically an insult to the guests. What are we to do? Mary, do you have a suggestion?
1: Perhaps. Give me a few minutes while I look for my son and tell him of our problem. Maybe he will perform a miracle. I hope so, for I do want these people to know that he is the Messiah. Jesus, my son.
4: Yes, Mother?
1: We are out of wine. There is none at all to serve the guests.
4: Mother, is that your concern or mine? My time has not yet come.
1: Whatsoever my son tells you to do, do it.
2: Yes, madam.
4: Thou hast great faith, Mother. See those large water pots of stone?
2: Yes, sir. Why?
4: Fill them with pure water to the brim.
2: Yes, sir. They are filled, sir, to the brim.
4: Draw out the water pots and serve to the governor of the feast, then to the guests.
2: Water, sir?
0: Do as he says.
2: Yes, madam.
0: Give the first one to the governor.
2: Yes, madam. Another goblet of wine, master.
3: And just in time. I had just finished the last drop of what I had. Go, fetch more for the groom and the guests.
2: Yes, master.
3: Ah, superb. That's good. Groom! Groom!
5: You called, sir?
3: Yes, this wine. It's the best I ever tasted. Now, most grooms serve the best wine first. Then, when the guests are less thirsty, the poorer wine is served. You have saved the best until last!
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1: October 13th. We begin today as we normally do in the Old Testament, and today our reading will be in the book of Jeremiah, chapter 22, verse 1. We'll go through chapter 23, verse 20. And here's what we'll be reading about today. The prophet addressed four kings of Judah, beginning with Zedekiah, the last king, and then taking the preceding kings in the order of their reign. He reminded Zedekiah that he sat on the throne of David, but was not ruling as David ruled. Not only would Zedekiah's palace be ruined, but the house, his dynasty of David, would have no king until the Messiah would come. He reminded Shallum that his father Josiah had been a godly man, but Shallum was not following his example. His besetting sin was covetousness. He reigned only 3 months before being taken to Egypt, where he died. Jehoiakim would not listen to the voice of God. You know, even the animals know and obey their creator. But the heir to David's throne would not hear David's God. Instead of having the usual state funeral, the king was buried in disgrace. Coniah was apparently very popular, but the idol would fall and be smashed. He had several children, but none of them would inherit the throne of David. Coniah was a castaway who, by his sins, jeopardized his future and the future of his family and the nation. See, when we do not learn from the past, or hear God and obey Him in the present, we actually destroy our future. God expects the leaders of His people to be shepherds who love, guide, and care for them. But the shepherds in Judah at that time were selfish and disloyal to God's covenant. And with that, let's begin today's reading in the Old Testament. October 13th, Jeremiah chapter 22, verse 1. Through chapter 23, verse 20. Then the Lord said to me, Jeremiah, go over and speak directly to the king of Judah. Say to him, listen to this message from the Lord, you king of Judah, sitting on David's throne. Let your officials and your people listen too. This is what the Lord says. Be fair-minded and just. Do what is right. Help those who have been robbed. Rescue them from their oppressors. Quit your evil deeds. Do not mistreat foreigners, orphans, and widows. Stop murdering the innocent. If you obey me, there will always be a descendant of David sitting on the throne here in Jerusalem. The king will ride through the palace gates in chariots and on horses, with his parade of officials and subjects. But if you refuse to pay attention to this warning, I swear by my own name, says the Lord, that this palace will become a pile of rubble. Now this is what the Lord says concerning the royal palace. You are as beloved to me as fruitful Gilead and the green forests of Lebanon. But I will destroy you and leave you deserted with no one living within your walls. I will call for wreckers who will bring out their tools to dismantle you. They will tear out all your fine cedar beams and throw them on the fire. People from many nations will pass by the ruins of this city and say to one another, why did the Lord destroy such a great city? And the answer will be, because they violated their covenant with the Lord their God by worshiping other gods. Do not weep for the dead king or mourn his loss. Instead, weep for the captive king being led away, for he will never return to see his native land again. For this is what the Lord says about Jehoahaz, who succeeded his father King Josiah and was taken away as a captive. He will never return. He will die in a distant land and never again see his own country. And the Lord says, destruction is certain for Jehoiakim, who builds his palace with forced labor. By not paying wages, he builds injustice into its walls and oppression into its door frames and ceilings. He says, I will build a magnificent palace with huge rooms and many windows,
2: paneled throughout with fragrant cedar and painted a lovely red. But a beautiful palace does not make a great king. Why did your father, Josiah, reign so long? Because he was just and right in all his dealings. That is why God blessed him. He made sure that justice and help were given to the poor and needy. And everything went well for him. Isn't that what it means to know me? Asks the Lord. But you are full of selfish greed and dishonesty. You murder the innocent, oppress the poor, and reign ruthlessly. Therefore, this is the Lord's decree of punishment against King Jehoiakim, who succeeded his father Josiah on the throne. His family will not weep for him when he dies. His subjects will not even care that he is dead. He will be buried like a dead donkey, dragged out of Jerusalem and dumped outside the gate. Weep, for your allies are all gone. Search for them in Lebanon. Shout for them at Bashan. Search for them in the regions east of the river. See, they are all destroyed. Not one is left to help you. When you were prosperous, I warned you, but you replied, "Don't bother me." Since childhood, you have been that way. You simply will not listen. And now your allies have all disappeared with a puff of wind. All your friends have been taken away as captives. Surely at last, you will see your wickedness and be ashamed. It may be nice to live in a beautiful palace lined with lumber from the cedars of Lebanon. But soon you will cry and groan in anguish, anguish like that of a woman about to give birth. And as surely as I live, says the Lord, I will abandon you, Jehoiachin, son of Jehoiakim, king of Judah. Even if you were the signet ring on my right hand, I would pull you off. I will hand you over to those who seek to kill you, of whom you are so desperately afraid, to King Nebuchadnezzar of Babylon and the mighty Babylonian army. I will expel you and your mother from this land, and you will die in a foreign country. You will never again return to the land of your desire. Why is this man Jehoiachin like a discarded broken dish? Why are he and his children to be exiled to distant lands? Oh, earth, earth, earth, listen to this message from the Lord. This is what the Lord says. Let the record show that this man Jehoiachin was childless, for none of his children will ever sit on the throne of David to rule in Judah. His life will amount to nothing. I will send disaster upon the leaders of my people, the shepherds of my sheep, for they have destroyed and scattered the very ones they were expected to care for, says the Lord. This is what the Lord, the God of Israel, says to these shepherds. Instead of leading my flock to safety, you have deserted them and driven them to destruction. Now I will pour out judgment on you for the evil you have done to them. But I will gather together the remnant of my flock from wherever I have driven them. I will bring them back into their own fold, and they will be fruitful and increase in number. Then I will appoint responsible shepherds to care for them, and they will never be afraid again. Not a single one of them will be lost or missing, says the Lord. For the time is coming, says the Lord, when I will place a righteous branch on King David's throne. He will be a king who rules with wisdom. He will do what is just and right throughout the land. And this is his name. The Lord is our righteousness. In that day, Judah will be saved, and Israel will live in safety. In that day, says the Lord, when people are taking an oath, they will no longer say, "As surely as the Lord lives, who rescued the people of Israel from the land of Egypt." Instead, they will say, "As surely as the Lord lives, who brought the people of Israel back to their own land from the land of the north and from all the countries to which he had exiled them." Then they will live in their own land. My heart is broken because of the false prophets, and I tremble uncontrollably. I stagger like a drunkard. like someone overcome by wine. Because of the holy words the Lord has spoken against them. For the land is full of adultery, and it lies under a curse. The land itself is in mourning. Its pastures are dried up. For the prophets do evil and abuse their power. The priests are like the prophets, all ungodly, wicked men. I have seen their despicable acts right here in my own temple, says the Lord. Therefore, their paths will be dark and slippery. They will be chased down dark and treacherous trails, where they will fall. For I will bring disaster upon them when their time of punishment comes. I, the Lord, have spoken. I saw that the prophets of Samaria were terribly evil, for they prophesied by Baal and led my people of Israel into sin. But now I see that the prophets of Jerusalem are even worse. They commit adultery, and they love dishonesty. They encourage those who are doing evil instead of turning them away from their sins. These prophets are as wicked as the people of Sodom and Gomorrah once were. Therefore, this is what the Lord Almighty says concerning the prophets. I will feed them with bitterness and give them poison to drink. For it is because of Jerusalem's prophets that wickedness fills this land. This is my warning to my people, says the Lord Almighty. Do not listen to these prophets when they prophesy to you, filling you with futile hopes. They are making up everything they say. They do not speak for the Lord. They keep saying to these rebels who despise my word, don't worry. The Lord says you will have peace. And to those who stubbornly follow their own evil desires, they say, no harm will come your way. But can you name even one of these prophets who knows the Lord well enough to hear what he is saying? Has even one of them cared enough to listen? Look, the Lord's anger bursts out like a storm, a whirlwind that swirls down on the heads of the wicked. The anger of the Lord will not diminish until it has finished all his plans. In the days to come, you will understand all this very clearly. October 13th. And now, as we turn our attention to the reading of the New Testament today, we'll be looking into the book of 2 Thessalonians, chapter 1, verses 1 through 12. We'll see that along with persecutions on the outside, the church was facing problems on the inside. Some people were suffering great trials for their faith. Others had quit working and were idlers. Still others were harboring the wrong idea that they were experiencing the day of the Lord. Paul wrote this letter to encourage the suffering, enlighten the confused, and warn the careless. In times of trial, the essential thing is your faith. God will see you through, so trust his promises. Remember that others are watching you, and you can encourage them. You may be tempted to fight back, but leave that to the Lord. The lost will be eternally separated from God's glory, while the saved will bring glory to the Lord. Meanwhile, be sure that God is glorified by your life today. And with that, let's begin our reading now in the New Testament. October 13th, 2 Thessalonians chapter 1, verses 1 through 12. This letter is from Paul, Silas, and Timothy. It is written to the church in Thessalonica, you who belong to God our Father and the Lord Jesus Christ. May God our Father and the Lord Jesus Christ give you grace and peace. Dear brothers and sisters, we always thank God for you, as is right. For we are thankful that your faith is flourishing and that you are all growing in love for each other. We proudly tell God's other churches about your endurance and faithfulness in all the persecutions and hardships you are suffering. But God will use this persecution to show his justice. For he will make you worthy of his kingdom for which you are suffering. And in his justice he will punish those who persecute you. And God will provide rest for you who are being persecuted, and also for us when the Lord Jesus appears from heaven. He will come with his mighty angels, in flaming fire, bringing judgment on those who don't know God and on those who refuse to obey the good news of our Lord Jesus. They will be punished with everlasting destruction, forever separated from the Lord and from his glorious power when he comes to receive glory and praise from his holy people. And you will be among those praising him on that day, for you believed what we testified about him. And so we keep on praying for you, that our God will make you worthy of the life to which he called you. And we pray that God, by his power, will fulfill all your good intentions and faithful deeds. Then everyone will give honor to the name of our Lord Jesus because of you, and you will be honored along with him. This is all made possible because of the undeserved favor of our God and Lord Jesus Christ. Psalm 83, verses 1 through 18. We'll see as we read here that Asaph was perplexed. Israel was in danger, but God was silent and inactive. The nations were noisily forming a military confederacy against the Jews, but God was speechless and seemingly doing nothing. The enemy wanted to destroy the nation and take the land, and apparently God was going to let them do it. So Asaph prayed and reminded God of what he did to Israel's enemies during the days of the judges. Then he shifted from history to nature and asked God to send a storm to wipe them out. Asaph had a purpose in mind, not just the safety of Israel, but the glory of the Lord. Some of the enemy soldiers might even trust in the God of Israel. It was not important that Israel's name be preserved, but it was important that God's name be glorified. When it seems that God is saying and doing nothing, hey, rest assured that he is working on your behalf. He is not as noisy as the enemy, the world, but he is more powerful, infinitely more powerful. And he will win. That means you win.

destroy the very memory of its existence. This was their unanimous decision. They signed a treaty as allies against you, these Edomites and Ishmaelites, Moabites and Hagrites, Gebelites, Ammonites, and Amalekites, and people from Philistia and Tyre. Assyria has joined them too, and is allied with the descendants of Lot. Do to them as you did to the Midianites, or as you did to Sisera and Jabin at the Kishon River. They were destroyed at Endor, and their decaying corpses fertilized the soil. Let their mighty nobles die as Oreb and Zeeb did. Let all their princes die, like Zeba and Zalmunna, for they said, "Let us seize for our own use these pasture lands of God." Oh, my God, blow them away like whirling dust, like chaff before the wind. As a fire roars through a forest, and as a flame sets mountains ablaze, chase them with your fierce storms, terrify them with your tempests, utterly disgrace them, until they submit to your name, O Lord. Let them be ashamed and terrified forever. Make them failures in everything they do, until they learn that you alone are called the Lord, that you alone are the Most High, supreme over all the earth. Proverbs 25, verses 11 through 14. Timely advice is as lovely as golden apples in a silver basket. Valid criticism is as treasured by the one who heeds it as jewelry made from finest gold. Faithful messengers are as refreshing as snow in the heat of summer. They revive the spirit of their employer. A person who doesn't give a promised gift is like clouds and wind that don't bring rain.

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2: When the crisis came, I was top dog professionally, the head of my department in a big company. I had multiple problems to solve and decisions to make that affected many people, but increasingly, I was a very unhappy man who drank too much. The children were grown and the mortgage was paid, yet my wife and I barely communicated, and my employees seemed like vultures waiting for me to retire so they could take power. As I flew to Washington one day, I sat beside a man who listened as my bitterness, loosened by alcohol, overflowed. He empathized with my feelings that all my efforts were meaningless as I approached the end of my life and saw dark instead of light at the end of the tunnel. Then he told me the answer to my malaise. A life lived for God through the power of Christ, instead of a life centered around self and the world. He explained that we're all sinners, separated from God by our sin. We are saved by faith alone. He said, "For by grace are ye saved through faith, and that, not of yourselves, it is the gift of God, not of works, lest any man should boast." Right there in that airplane, I prayed, receiving Christ as my Savior, and He gave me peace. He brought light to the tunnel of darkness. What a difference Jesus made in my marriage. Even the people I work with seemed to change, no doubt because I had changed.

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2: You know, I remember the first time that I shared my faith. 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I did not have a clue as to what I should say. Then I wish I'd had a copy of this book by Frank Turek and Norman Geisler. And the title of it is, I Don't Have Enough Faith to Be an Atheist. 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

0: then there's no temptation.
1: Temptation is often everywhere we look. Well, today on A New Beginning, Pastor Greg Laurie says we can make the choice not to look.
0: It's not a sin to be tempted. It's a sin when you give in to the temptation.

Some people make a double batch of cookies and then wonder why they're tempted to eat sweets. Some make sure their new car has a supercharged mega Hemi turbo GT engine and wonder why the police seem to be handing out more speeding tickets. Well, today on A New Beginning, Pastor Greg Laurie helps us take an honest look at temptation and how we often set ourselves up for the fall. 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

0: 1. This book was written to the Jewish people who were scattered all over the place. There was a time when Israel ruled their own land and they had their kings like David and Solomon. Well, those times were over. Now the occupying force was Rome. They were effectively under the control of the Caesars and the various Roman governors, and they were suffering and they were unhappy. So the book of James was written for suffering people. And maybe I'm talking to somebody right now that's suffering in life, then this book is for you. The book of James was written by the half-brother of Jesus. So James, who knew Jesus very well, is the author of this book. Yet he never name drops. He doesn't even identify himself as having any connection to Jesus via the family. He just declares himself as a servant. Let's read about it. James 1, verse 1. James, a bondservant of God and of the Lord Jesus Christ, to the 12 tribes which are scattered abroad. Greetings, my brothers. Count it all joy when you fall into various trials, knowing that the testing of your faith produces patience. But let patience have its perfect work, so that you may be complete and perfect, lacking nothing. Okay? So we need to make a choice to rejoice when we go through times of trial. We need to make a choice to rejoice. Look at verse 2 again. My brothers, count it all joy when you fall into various trials. Another translation says, count it pure, unmixed, complete, and total joy. Wait, what? When I'm going through a trial, I'm supposed to have total joy during that time? Well, what does that even mean? James is not saying that trials themselves are joy, because usually they are not. Hebrews 12:11 says, no discipline seems pleasant at the time, but painful. So when James is saying, consider it joy, he's just saying, make a choice to rejoice. I know this is hard. I know you wish it wasn't happening. I know you wish it was over, but despite that, I'm going to choose to rejoice regardless of my emotions. See, that's very important. This is not a matter of feelings. This is a matter of the will. The more we rejoice in our testings, the more we realize they're not liabilities, but privileges. Ultimately helpful, not harmful, no matter how severe they may appear. Example, Jesus Christ heading to the cross. His back has been ripped open by the Roman whip. He's weakened by the beatings and blows to his face and having the beard ripped from his face. And yet we read as he's carrying that cross in Hebrews 12, for the joy that was set before him, he endured the cross, despising the shame. Where was the joy? His people, the crowds were jeering him. His disciples were largely in hiding, and yet there's Jesus carrying the cross for the joy that was set before him. What that means is, because of what Calvary would accomplish, he pressed on. The joy that was set before him was you. The joy that was set before him was me. It was us. It was the world that he would redeem, who would put their faith in him because he would die for our sins. And so that's what kept him going. Here's an example of people more like us, Paul and Silas, thrown into a dungeon for preaching the gospel. Yet we read at midnight, Paul and Silas sang praises to God, and the other prisoners were listening. Philippians 4 says, rejoice in the Lord always. And again, I say rejoice. You make a choice to rejoice. Point number 2, trials happen to make us stronger in every way. Trials happen to make us stronger in every way. Look at verse 3, knowing the testing of your faith produces patience, but let patience have its perfect work, that you may be perfect and complete, lacking nothing. Now, by the way, the word patience is probably not the best translation. I'm reading from the New King James Version here. It comes from a Greek word that translates out to toughness or fortitude. Another translation uses the word endurance or staying power, okay? So trials come into our life to produce endurance and staying power. Trials make you stronger, not weaker. A modern translation of James 3:4 goes as follows. So let it grow, and don't try to squirm out of your problems. For when your patience is finally in full bloom, you're ready for anything, strong in character, full and complete. I like that translation. Point number three, it's through trials we learn great wisdom. It's through trials we learn great wisdom. Go to verse 5 with me, if you would. If any of you lacks wisdom, let him ask of God. It gives to all liberally or generously and without reproach, and it will be given to him. But let him ask in faith with no doubting, for he who doubts is like a wave of the sea driven and tossed by the wind. Let not that man suppose he'll receive anything from the Lord, for he's a double-minded man, unstable in all his ways. Powerful verses. If you're lacking wisdom, ask God. If you don't know what to do, ask the Lord. Now, through modern tech, we have access to more information than we've ever had in the history of the entire planet. Google it. Or you just say, hey, Siri, what about this? Or hey, Alexa, what about that? Or hey, Google, you ask a question and you may get an answer. But our knowledge is a mile wide and an inch deep. The problem is we've acquired knowledge without wisdom. Through knowledge, we've learned to travel faster than sound, but we show our lack of wisdom by going faster in the wrong direction. What we really need is wisdom. So what James is saying, if any of you lack wisdom, if you don't know what God's will is, ask him. I pray so often, Lord, as we have this meeting, or Lord, as we deal with this topic, or Lord, as we plan for the future, you've told us in scripture, if anyone lacks wisdom, let him ask of you and you'll give it to them generously. Lord, would you give us your wisdom right now? Show us your will right now. Because there's so many choices in life, starting with Taco Bell. What's going on over there? I love Taco Bell, but I don't recognize the menu anymore. But I'm very happy to announce today, the Enchirito is back. Okay. And you know why it's back? Because I've talked about it in my sermons and Taco Bell is listening. No, that's not the reason. I guess they did a poll. There were two items on the menu. How many of you like Taco Bell, by the way? Am I the only? Not that many, just a few. Okay. How many of you think Del Taco's better? Okay, get out. I'm serious, get out. No, don't. But it isn't. All right, but anyway, back to Taco Bell. So they had two items that apparently were very popular, by the way, two of which I always ordered. One was the double-decker taco. The double-decker taco was your regular corn tortilla, you know, sort of fried, with a flour tortilla, because you can never have too many tortillas, right? And then the normal things inside. But the enchirito. The enchirito, sort of like an enchilada, but their version of it, and I always ordered it, then they stopped making it, and then they did a poll asking their fans out there, which one do you want us to bring back, the double-decker taco or the enchirito? And the enchirito won. So it's back. So go try one before they take it away from us again. But choices, these are silly choices, but there's big choices in life. We need God's wisdom on who we're going to marry. We need wisdom about the career path we're going to follow or the ministry we're going to pursue. But here's what the Bible says. God will answer this prayer, so ask for it in faith. When you ask God to give you his wisdom, you're praying according to the will of God. As James said, don't doubt what you're praying for, or you're like a wave tossed back and forth. Pray believing God will give it to you.
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1: 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And now Pastor Greg continues his message called, How to Deal with Trials and Temptations.
0: God will enable us to endure and get through times of temptation. Again, God will enable us to endure and get through times of temptation. Let's read a bit more. James 1 verse 12, blessed is the man who endures temptation, for when he has been approved, he'll receive the crown of life which the Lord has promised to those who love him. Let no one say when he is tempted, I am tempted by God, for God cannot be tempted by evil, nor does he himself tempt anyone. Don't miss this verse. Underline these words. Each one is tempted when he is drawn away by his own desires and is enticed. Then when desire is conceived, it gives birth to sin. And sin, when it is full grown, brings forth death. We'll stop there. So question, where does temptation come from? Of course, the devil's involved in it. But don't miss this. You play a key role in your own temptation. Satan needs our cooperation. Listen, where there is no desire on our part, then there's no temptation. And in these verses, we have the five steps of temptation. Verse 14, everyone is tempted when he is drawn away by his own desire. So it starts with the temptation itself. Everyone is tempted. I know you think you're crazy because you were tempted to do a certain thing. But the Bible says in 1 Corinthians 10:13, there's no temptation taking you, but such as is common to man, which means other people have been tempted to do that too. Don't think you're the worst person on earth because a temptation came your way. It's not a sin to be tempted. It's a sin when you give in to the temptation. The sin is not in the bait, it's in the bite. If you see the bait, acknowledge the bait, and don't bite, you have not sinned. It's when you take a nibble, or worse, a full bite, that it happens. So everyone is tempted. It happens to the best of us. And there's always a way out. Number two, okay, so first there's a temptation, but maybe now you're under its power. Verse 14, you're drawn away by your own desires. You decide to take it out for a test drive. That's what car dealers always want you to do. You want to take it out for a spin? No, I don't want to buy this car. Come on, just take it out for a drive. And then you'll be stuck in a car with me, peppering you with pressure. Or the free sample. We were at a farmer's market yesterday walking around. There was a guy with some soup. I walked right by him. I'm not really a big soup guy. Soup to me is like, why? It's a good start, I guess. Sort of like salad, but nah, you know. So he says, try a sample. Nah, it's okay, I'm good. No, try it. Okay. How much is it? Like, see, it was really good soup, very hearty soup. And so I bought a bag of soup. I went to Kathy. Look, I bought a bag of soup, a frozen bag. Like, why? It was good. Why did I buy it? The free sample got me. So the devil says, hey, sorry to compare the soup to something evil. It was actually good, but here's a free sample. Just take a taste. Let the thought run through your mind a little bit. Just play with this a little bit. You don't have to do it. Of course, you would never do it, but just start here. Here's the problem. What makes temptation difficult for many people is they don't want to discourage it completely. So now you're almost hooked. Verse 14, a man is drawn away by his own desires and is enticed. So you're really close now. Here's a temptation. You say no. You take it for a test drive. You take the free sample. You're moving it around in your mind. And now it's becoming more appealing. And you find yourself giving into it. But you haven't done it yet. You can still pull away. No, you keep going. The hook is now set. Verse 15, and when desire is conceived, it gives birth to sin. So you act on that evil thought. And now, boom, the sins happen. Okay, now. There's sometimes a little pleasure, but short-lived, right? The Bible talks about the pleasures of sin for a season. For a moment, oh, this is fun. But then the guilt kicks in. Then the remorse kicks in. Depending on what you did, the consequences kick in. That dead feeling one gets when they're separated from God in fellowship. Thankfully, we can repent and be forgiven of our sin, but this is what James is warning about. Some would say, well, hey, it's not my fault. It's God's fault. He gave me more than I can handle. No, he didn't. Go back to James 1:13. Let no one say when he is tempted, I'm tempted by God. God cannot be tempted by evil, nor does he himself tempt anyone. Well, this person, it's their fault. Yeah, that's what Adam said in the Garden of Eden. You have to take responsible for your own actions. Okay, question. When does temptation usually come? This might surprise you. Answer, often after times of great blessing. Jesus was baptized in the Jordan River by his cousin John. The Father spoke from heaven and said, "This is my beloved Son in whom I'm well pleased." And the Holy Spirit came upon the Lord in the form of a dove. That was a blessed moment. Immediately after this, the Bible says, he went into the wilderness to be tested and tempted by the devil for 40 days immediately. So a lot of times, right after the blessing, it comes. So it could be after church. Oh, wasn't that great, man? I love that. A great time of worship. Message, but everything else was great. But then all of a sudden, you're tempted. I mean, maybe it's just like you get mad because someone pulled in front of you, laying on the horn, you idiot. Oh, wait. Oh, it's just Or maybe you get into an argument with your spouse, or maybe you go and do something you should not do. The temptations will hit you after you have been blessed. All right, so let's sum this all up. Number one, we're going to go through times of trial, but they'll make us stronger, not weaker. Good news. Trials like storms have a beginning, a middle, and an end. You might be in a trial right now, but the clouds may open and the sun may come out tomorrow morning. So take heart. Whatever you're going through isn't going to last forever. Number two, make a choice to rejoice in your times of trial. It has nothing to do with how you feel. You choose to give thanks to God. Thirdly, God will guide you and give you the wisdom you need in life. Ask him for it. Fourth and lastly, temptations will come, but there's always a way out. And again, the reminder that if you're being tempted and if you're being tested, that would be an indication you're on the right track spiritually. So let me loop back to something I said earlier. Jesus, for the joy that was set before him, endured the cross, despising the shame, and now is set down at the right hand of God. Why did Jesus die on the cross? He died for the sin of the world. He did not come to this earth to be a good example. He came to this earth to be our suffering Savior. He came to lay his life down in our place and absorb the wrath of God in our place. And then he rose again from the dead 3 days later. And that same Jesus who suffered and died stands at the door of our lives, and he knocks and says, if we'll hear his voice and open the door, he'll come in. Maybe I'm talking to somebody right now who is going through a time of suffering and you feel like you're all alone. Well, you don't have to be. God can enter into your problems with you, enter into your suffering with you. He can even step in and heal you or change your circumstances if he chooses to do it. But you don't want to go through these things alone. You need Jesus. And Jesus says to his followers, I'll never leave you or forsake you. And that's what's so wonderful about being a Christian is I'm not alone in life anymore. God walks with me each and every day, and he'll walk with you as well. But you have to ask him into your life. He will not force himself into your heart or into your life. He stands at that door again and knocks. You have to hear his voice and open the door. Will you open that door to Christ? If you've never asked Jesus to come into your life, you can do it right now. And if you need to do that, let's do it as we close in prayer. Let's pray together. Father, speak to the heart of every person here. And if there's anyone here that does not yet know you, let this be the moment they believe, the moment they're forgiven of their sin, the moment that they transfer their future from hell to heaven and start living a life with hope. Speak to them, we pray.

0: Today on A New Beginning, an important prayer from Pastor Greg Laurie for those who want to make a change in their relationship with the Lord. Pastor Greg, maybe somebody would like to do that right now. Could you help them with that?
1: Sure, I'd love to. I would like to just pray a prayer, and I would ask you to pray it after me. You might even pray it out loud. Pray these words, Lord Jesus, I know that I am a sinner, but I also know that you are the Savior because you died on the cross for my sin and you rose again from the dead. Jesus, come into my life and forgive me of every sin I've ever committed. I choose to follow you from this moment forward. Thank you for hearing this prayer. Thank you for answering this prayer, Lord. And I pray all of this in Jesus' name. Amen. If you just prayed that prayer and meant it, I want you to know on the authority of Scripture, God Almighty has heard your prayer, and He will answer this prayer. You are now a newly minted child of God. So congratulations, you've made the right decision, and welcome to the family of God. I want to send you a special gift because of that prayer you've just prayed. It's called the New Believer's Bible. So the New Believer's Bible is the New Testament in the New Living Translation with hundreds of notes that I wrote that will encourage you in this commitment you are making to follow Christ. There's some other materials included as well in what we call the New Believer's Growth Pack, but let me get this New Believer's Bible into your hands as quickly as possible. Here's Dave to tell you more.
0: Yeah, we'll be glad to send it all your way free of any charge if you've prayed along with Pastor Greg today. 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You know, Pastor Greg, we're on the air with these studies every day, every week, every month, month in and month out.
1: Yes.
0: And we're so thankful there are a group of people that let us hear from them month in and month out. They're our Harvest partners, the special friends of this ministry that invest each month so that these daily studies can continue. I know you've met some Harvest partners on occasion, and you let them know how much they're appreciated, right?
1: Absolutely. And people often will say, hey, we listen to your radio broadcast and we're a Harvest partner. Oh, man, thank you so much. I so appreciate that because that says to me that this is someone that believes in what we are doing. They believe in it enough to invest in it. You know, Jesus said, where your treasure is, there will your heart be also. If you want to know what a person's priorities are, just look at how they spend their money. So I think when a Christian invests in the kingdom. And by that, I mean when they give at their church and they tithe, and every Christian should do that, by the way. Or they have ministries that bless them like A New Beginning and others, and they bring an offering to that ministry. That says something about that person. And here's the thing that people don't often realize. When you give financially to the work of the kingdom, you are laying up for yourself treasures in heaven. Jesus said, lay up for yourself treasures in heaven where neither moth nor rust can corrupt nor thieves break in and steal. For where your treasure is, there will your heart be also. So do your giving while you're living. Then you're knowing where it's going. So we have a program called Harvest Partners, and these are simply folks that have committed to give to us on a regular basis, on a monthly basis, and thus we can depend on those gifts. Now, you maybe only can give a little, it matters. Others can give a little more, others could even give a lot. Whatever you can do, we appreciate it because we want to reach unexpected people in unexpected places with an unexpected message. And the amazing thing about radio is you just never know who you're going to reach. 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And we've seen so many who did not really even know what we were about tune in and then end up hearing the gospel and coming to Christ. So we want to continue reaching these folks. So help us to do that and become a Harvest partner today.
0: 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Well, next time, Pastor Greg has some important insight on the power of the tongue. 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
4: I grew up seeking approval from my mother. I was much closer to my father, who cared for me no matter what. That's why his sudden death from a heart attack hurt me so badly. I was only 20 years old at the time, and luckily I had my husband Ron's support. We tried to move on and start a family of our own, but I suffered 3 miscarriages and learned we could only adopt. The trauma of losing my babies threw me into a state of depression. Ron suggested that we go out and socialize more to take my mind off my problems. That meant going to parties and drinking alcohol. We grew especially close to one couple in our party crowd. In my weak state, I began an affair with a man in that couple. Though I knew it was wrong, my need to be loved kept me addicted. The guilt overwhelmed me, and I had a mental breakdown that left my legs paralyzed. In the psychiatric ward, I met a lot of nice people who understood what I was going through. One man, Phil, shared scripture with me that showed me how to find the love I'd been looking for through faith in Jesus Christ. After accepting Christ as my Savior, I lost the desire to see that other man. When I focused on serving the Lord, He rebuilt my relationship with Ron and gave me the peace of mind I lacked. I'm Sally. If the Son, therefore, shall make you free, ye shall be free indeed.
3: If you would like to be free from the weight of sin by receiving Jesus Christ as Lord and Savior, or maybe you have questions about it, call 1-888-NEED-HIM right now. 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

0: manager of a Facebook group for moms with more than a million followers, Susan Pitts knows about the importance of prayer.
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0: Billy Graham says God promises to answer you when you put your trust in Him.
2: 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Pray without ceasing. 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
0: If you'd like to pray with someone right now, call our prayer line at 855-255-PRAY. That's 855-255-PRAY. We're the Billy Graham Band.

0: flood, it was global. This is Ken Ham, whose ministry has produced the family-friendly Answers Bible curriculum. Genesis 7 tells us that during the flood of Noah's day, the water covered all the high hills to a depth of over 20 feet. Now, some people argue the flood was just local to the Mesopotamian Valley. But how could a local flood cover all the mountains in 20 feet of water? Water seeks its own level. It won't cover all the hills in one area without spilling into other areas. And besides, the flood lasted over a year. No small regional flood has ever lasted that long. You can't claim the Bible teaches a local flood without completely ignoring what the text says. The flood, it was global.
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0: From the files of Unshackled, Pacific Garden Mission presents Free Indeed.
1: I guess the best way to describe my childhood was painful. My parents had violent alcoholic fights and finally divorced when I was 8. I lost myself in sports in high school, then began to fill my nights with drinking. College courses and drugs fueled the despair in my soul. Soon I dropped out to work and stay high. After 5 wasted years, I tried a tech school and lasted 2 quarters. A friend and I drove to Texas seeking our fortune. That failed too. Back home, I was gripped with panic attacks. A psychiatrist diagnosed depression and put me on antidepressants. Repeatedly and with various methods, I tried to commit suicide. Then I drank for days at a time until I collapsed with the DTs. I met Donna and we lived together until my drunken violence drove us apart, just like my parents. I was drawn to a co-worker whose life exemplified the love and peace of Jesus. Then Donna and I got back together and, seeking to avoid our previous mistakes, we began going to my friend's church. The pastor came to visit us and explained how Jesus died to pay the penalty for our sin. He helped me pray to receive Christ, and soon Donna also prayed for salvation. We decided to get married, and the pastor encouraged us to live apart until then, so we did. We were learning to follow God's way instead of the world's. In time,

0: Back to school has never looked the way it does this year. Online classes, social distancing, and forget about the field trips. Schools are concerned about the well-being of their students and teachers. That's commendable. Franklin Graham says God is concerned about you infinitely more.
1: You see, God made and created each and every one of us, and all of us are precious to God. But we have a problem called sin, and sin separates us from God.
0: Sin is a disease that's far more serious than COVID-19. It affects your spiritual heart. But Billy Graham knew there is a cure.
2: The Bible says that God will give you, because of Christ, a new heart. God says the old heart will not do. He gives you a heart that has been forgiven and cleansed of sin.
0: That happens when you surrender your life to Jesus Christ. You can learn more at findpeacewithgod.net. That's findpeacewithgod.net. We're the Billy Graham Evangelistic Association.

0: It's time to pray with Pastor Carter Conlon.
1: 2 Corinthians chapter 7, beginning at verse 5. Paul says, "For indeed, when we came to Macedonia, our bodies had no rest, but we were troubled on every side. Outside were conflicts, inside were fears. Nevertheless, God, who comforts the downcast, comforted us by the coming of Titus." Proverbs chapter 25 and verse 25 says, "As cold water to a weary soul, so is good news from a far country." Have you ever been encouraged by someone when you didn't expect it? A kind gesture, an encouraging word, or even just a smile can put sunshine back into somebody's cloudy day. Ask Jesus to make you the Titus in someone's life today. You have the power to comfort somebody who desperately needs it. It's time to pray.
0: You can make a difference. 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
1: It all started in the late 19th century, working the old sawmill with my dad. Throughout every hour of the day, he'd take a drink from a little bottle of whiskey in his pocket. My mother didn't like it, but he never seemed drunk. One day, my dad gave me a sip, and I loved it. I thought I'd be just like him, able to drink without acting drunk. But I was wrong. For every man who can hold his liquor, there's many others who can't. Wine is a mocker. Strong drink is raging. And whosoever is deceived thereby is not wise. One night I was out at the bars with my friends and blacked out drunk. I ignored their warnings and went out on a wild ride on a horse I'll never forget, because I almost died. The horse bucked back and forth across my body, his hooves missing my skull by a fraction of an inch. That evening really woke me up, and I made a covenant with my mother, promising to never touch alcohol again. After that, I went to a series of church meetings in search of something to fill the void that whiskey left behind. The sermons didn't sink in at first, but eventually they did, and I received Christ. He transformed me and helped me live a better life. I'm J.A. Williams. If the Son therefore shall make you free, ye shall be free indeed.
0: If you would like to be free from the weight of sin by receiving Jesus Christ as Lord and Savior, call 1-888-NEED-HIM right now. Free Indeed is a production of Pacific Garden Mission, 1458 South Canal Street, Chicago, Illinois, 60607. Email unshackled at...
2: You may be seated.

0: Adam and Christina's baby son died at 20 months of age. But even in his short life, he made an eternal impact.
1: God used the smallest, weakest, and most vulnerable of our children to work in such magnificent ways. And he used this small baby with so many handicaps and disabilities to capture the hearts of people and point them to Jesus.
0: Billy Graham says God loves to use what the world considers insignificant.
2: The answer to the world's dilemma was called foolish in Paul's day. The Apostle Paul said, God has chosen what the world calls foolish to shame the wise. He has chosen what the world calls weak to shame the strong, that no man may boast in the presence of God.
0: The answer to the world's dilemma and your dilemma is Jesus Christ. 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

0: With SRN News, I'm John Scott. In Wasilla, Alaska, President Trump tells the crowd at a rally, if Democrats are successful in the midterms, Alaska will be doomed.
1: Because they will destroy everything that we've built. We've built something in Alaska as an example that's nobody's ever seen anything like it. They will destroy it. They will terminate it. They'll terminate all the jobs, all the oil deals, all the everything that we've made. We've done things. I've done more for this state than any other state in the union.
0: The president was joined by Republican Senator Dan Sullivan and Congressman Nick Begich at that rally. Pope Leo XIV recovering in a Rome hospital after the Vatican confirmed he has lung cancer. Sarah Lee Kessler has more.
2: The Vatican says Tuesday's surgery lasted 90 minutes, was successful, no complications. It involved removing a lowered lobe from the pontiff's right lung after a biopsy on a nodule tested positive for adenocarcinoma. The American-born pontiff, who's 71, told a crowd in St. Peter's Square Sunday that doctors advised him to have it removed and said it was detected at a very early stage and was well contained. It's unclear at this point whether Pope Leo will undergo further treatment. I'm Sarah Lee Kessler.
0: A dengue fever outbreak.
3: Beth McGraw is a professor of biology at Penn State, and she says the mosquito-borne disease is thriving the long, wet summer. She adds dengue fever is in places around the world where it has not been in the past.
4: And this has to do with the changing distributions of the mosquitoes. So Aedes albopictus and Aedes aegypti, the two main vectors, are increasingly moving northward. So we used to see them only in the tropics, but with climate change, we're seeing them in the southern U.S. more and more.
3: CDC data shows there's been more than 2,200 dengue fever cases this year in the U.S., with about a quarter of the cases in Florida. I'm Scott Pringle.
0: This is SRN News. Most people do not believe in the virgin birth.
5: According to a poll from the American Bible Society, only 49% of adults say they believe Christ was at least probably born of a virgin. ABS says that's the first time in years of polling that the percentage has slipped below half. In fact, various surveys have indicated that belief in the supernatural nature of Jesus' birth in this country has been declining for decades. The ABS poll finds that only 62% of Americans believe in the supernatural at all. Michael Harrington reporting.
0: The senior pastor of a Dallas megachurch has come out strongly in support of the Pentagon's plan to live stream the execution of the Fort Hood shooter. Dr. Robert Jeffers, who leads the First Baptist Dallas Church, expressed his support in a Facebook post. He wrote, "Capital punishment is commanded by God in Genesis 9:6 to remind people of the sanctity of human life." This is SRN News. Wall Street closing in the red Tuesday as chip stocks slid and investors weighed mixed quarterly results from major banks.
2: Stocks turned lower in late trading, with J.P. Morgan Chase, Wells Fargo, and Citigroup among the big banks reporting third quarter results. The tech sector came under pressure, with Western Digital, Micron, and Seagate Technology among the losers. At the closing bell, the Dow Jones Industrial Average fell 180 points to 51,670. The S&P 500 lost about 2 points to 78,805, and the NASDAQ fell 41 points to 27,204. With your market recap, I'm Sarah Lee Kessler.
0: And it's become a really big deal. Americans will be spending an estimated $13.5 billion celebrating Halloween this year. That's according to the National Retail Federation. More details at srnnews.com.
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8: Twice I was a Russian exchange student in America. First time I was expelled after 6 months for bad behavior and returned to Russia. Then I was accepted at Christian College in Fargo, North Dakota, though I was an atheist child of communism. My best friend and I had a very bad accident, spinning out on a snowy road. My car was totaled, but his father was home praying for us. My English made it hard to date, so I was lonely. Through the internet, I met a Russian girl, lawyer like me in Russia. I left school, flew home to be with her, but after 5 days, she ditched me. I was devastated and without money to go back to America, and I thought of suicide. Then I remember my Christian friends in Fargo and searched on internet for church in the city where I live. There was one. On Sunday, I went there and listened to sermon. People were friendly, so I kept going back, but also kept drinking. One of the men invited me to camp, and while we cut trees and brush along the highway, he talked to me about Jesus, quoting scripture. I was convicted of my sin and went home and asked Jesus to save me. He did. God changed my life. I graduated from law school in Russia and America, then went to Bible college in Fargo, where I met my wife. Today we are missionaries in Russia. I am Nikolai. If the Son therefore shall make you free, ye shall be free indeed.
7: If you would like to be free from the weight of sin by receiving Jesus Christ as Lord and Savior, call 1-888-NEED-HIM right now. 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

0: or discouraged or had problems and pressures, and I have felt that surge of spiritual power that you preachers know what I'm talking about. The power of the Holy Spirit taking a poor sermon, because most of mine are, and using them to win people to Jesus Christ.
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2: It has been a dark day in the church when preaching took a back seat. It was never meant to be. The church of Jesus Christ is always to be a place where preaching is prominent.
1: 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Today on Insight for Living, Chuck Swindoll brings us to the shore of the Sea of Galilee, where four ordinary fishermen were mending their nets and doing what they'd always done. And then Jesus walked by with two simple words that would turn their world upside down. Follow me. No questions, no long explanations of where they were going. Just a call to follow him. So what made these men drop their nets and leave their boats? And what might Jesus be asking of you? We begin by reading the passage together.
2: We are just underway in our journey through the Gospel by Mark. If you're unfamiliar with your Bible, it is the second book in the New Testament. Chapter 1, we'll begin our reading at verse 14 down through verse 20. You will also find an outline in the worship folder that I always fill out ahead of time. And during the message, you will, if you have a pen handy, you'll find that the thoughts will stay longer if you will write a few things down that will be helpful for you. Mark 1, beginning at verse 14. Now, after John had been taken into custody, Jesus came into Galilee, preaching the gospel of God and saying, "The time is fulfilled and the kingdom of God is at hand. Repent and believe in the gospel." As he was going along by the Sea of Galilee, he saw Simon and Andrew, the brother of Simon, casting a net in the sea, for they were fishermen. And Jesus said to them, "Follow me, and I will make you become fishers of men." Immediately they left their nets and followed him. Going on a little farther, he saw James, the son of Zebedee, and John, his brother, who were also in the boat mending the nets. Immediately he called them, and they left their father Zebedee in the boat with the hired servants and went away to follow him.
1: 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Chuck titled today's message, Saying Yes to Christ's Call.
2: Every preacher remembers his first sermon, unfortunately. We were all younger back then, all less experienced, and most of all, we were scared out of our minds. And when that's true, you always say things that later you realize should never have been said. I could fill the next 30 minutes with my own stories. One former DTS faculty member told me when he first preached, he brought to his with his Bible to the pulpit 21 pages of notes. And just as he opened his Bible to preach, the notes just flew all over the platform. And he spent the first 2 or 3 minutes gathering the notes back together and realized when he did, he had forgotten to number the pages. The late, great S. Lewis Johnson, whom I always loved to hear preach, told our class that his first sermon was memorable. He said, thankfully, it was preached way out in the country. And he said, just as I stood up to preach, boom, the back doors burst open and in came a herd of goats. climbed over the pews and around and bang, bang, bang, all kinds of noise. He said, I've been spending my years ever since then trying to get the goats out and the sheep in. Clever line. One of my first sermons I remember came when I was a student at Dallas Seminary, and the local funeral home needed someone to preach the service for a man who had no family left. No one. It'd be a small service, you don't have to preach very long. He didn't know it was my first sermon, and of course I didn't tell him. So when I showed up to preach, no one was there except a man sitting very near the back with a fox terrier in his lap. I learned later that the man who died left a boatload of money to the dog, and the man holding the dog is the lawyer in the church service. I don't know whether to preach on obedience or greed that day. One of the funniest true stories came from the back roads of Kentucky, where the funeral director didn't know it was the young man's first sermon, but he needed someone to preach a homeless person's service, and it would be held at the grave site, really at a pauper's cemetery. Well, the young man said he would do it, but he got lost going there, and he was one full hour late when he arrived. He had driven all around and finally came to the place, and by then the funeral director and everyone else had long since left. Only the grave diggers were sitting there and other members of the crew having their lunch. And he walked over and he looked in the hole and he saw that the lid of the vault was already in place and didn't know what else to do, but he turned to the workman standing there and opened his Bible and preached his sermon. Well, they stood up, put their cap over their hearts, and they listened as he finished his sermon. And then he felt led to sing Amazing Grace, How Sweet the Sound That Saved a Wretch Like Me. And one of the workers started to cry, and another, and before long, the preacher was weeping. And finally, he just sort of stopped. And he prayed with his head bowed low. He walked back to his truck. And just as he reached out to open the door, he overheard one of the workmen say, man, I ain't never seen nothing like that before. And I've been putting in septic tanks for 30 years. Don't know. Rule number one is you always need to know your audience when you preach a sermon. There once lived a man who preached his first sermon when he was about 30 years of age. And he not only knew his audience, he knew them better than he knew himself. And when he preached that sermon, everyone listened. In fact, they gathered and they sat down on this slope near a body of water, and he preached what came to be known as the Sermon on the Mount. Matthew covers the story or the sermon in chapters 5, 6, and 7, which we'll not turn to, but this was the first sermon he delivered, and what a masterpiece it was. It was the beginning of a lifetime of masterpieces, though his lifetime would last only 3.5 years on this earth. Interestingly, Mark doesn't even bother to mention the Sermon on the Mount or a number of other events as he moves quickly from Jesus' temptation in the wilderness to his ministry in Galilee. If you want it filled in, this passing of time that occurs that Mark doesn't cover, you'll need to read John chapter 1, verse 19, down through chapter 4. Verse 54, and you'll cover those events. We'll turn to that in just a moment. But for now, our attention turns immediately, to use Mark's word, immediately we go to verse 14 of chapter 1. And just before we hear the words of the Master, we observe two things in this 14th verse. First, that John has been arrested and incarcerated. That's John the Baptizer. Last time we saw John, he was baptizing and preaching in the wilderness, and now we find John pushed away from the crowd and, in fact, taken and left in prison. The reason for it is covered in Mark chapter 6. When we get there, we'll return to that then, but not now. The point is, John is silenced, and the hope of Herod was to keep him silenced from him from here on. Though admittedly, he did see John as a bit of a novelty, and he enjoyed hearing what he had to say, though it never reached his heart. There are still a lot of people like that. John is arrested and incarcerated, but Jesus, we read in verse 14, begins his ministry in Galilee. You see the verse? After John had been taken into custody, Jesus came into Galilee preaching the gospel of God. Before we look at what Jesus said, let's observe where Jesus was. And right next to the scriptures, my favorite part of my Bible is found in the very back of the Bible, the maps. So if you will turn back to that section of your Bible, there really are maps there. I'm going to watch little dust pockets form around the seats as you turn back there, since you've not been there in a long time, quite likely. My map is map number 12, but yours may not be numbered that. The maps are numbered chronologically, and this one takes us to the ministry of Jesus. So if you'll find the map that describes the geography in the days of Jesus, and the reason for that is the map changes from one era to another, and so this one is important that you find. You know you were there when you come to the map that shows two bodies of water. Smaller body of water is to the north. The larger body is to the south, much larger. One is a body that is filled with living fish and other living organisms. The last one, the bottom body of water, is dead. Nothing there by way of fish life, organisms. Nutrients are there, but nothing else. The little serpentine body of water that trickles, or at least flows, from Galilee, the sea, down to the Dead Sea, is called the River Jordan. The Jordan River connects these two as the sea dumps into the body of water that's even lower than the Sea of Galilee. Look at the Sea of Galilee on your map. It's an inward lake of warm water called, interestingly, a sea, though it is, in fact, a lake. It's 12 and a half miles long. It's about 7.5 miles wide. It's located 680 feet below sea level, so it's low. It is also deep. It runs in its deepest part from somewhere between 80 and 160 feet deep. It's there on this body of water much of Jesus' ministry takes place. And it's around this body of water we find the area of Galilee. Look to the west, to the left of the lake, and you will see Galilee and all of those places. If you look at the south, at the northwest corner of the Sea of Galilee, up on the shoreline, you'll see the little town of Capernaum. We'll be there next time. But for now, we're along the shore of the Sea of Galilee. I love maps. So let's go back now to Mark chapter 1. Why would he minister early in the area of Galilee? Because it was less priest-ridden and certainly less Pharisee-dominated. More of the legalism rested in the south, in the region of Judea. Jesus was there and had been there, but his main ministry, at least as it's kick-started, if you will, takes place in Galilee. Here he is freer, much more able to minister, not so many obstacles, not so much of a hostile opposition, except from his own hometown. We'll get to that later also. Notice, if you will, in verse 14, he comes. His method is preaching the gospel of God. See the word preaching? It's the same Greek term as in 2 Timothy 4, verse 2, where Paul exhorts younger Timothy to preach the word. Keruso is the Greek term, and it means to make an authoritative proclamation, to be a herald before the public. In those days, kings would send out their edicts verbally, and they would hire, or they would have on what we would call their staff, their own courier, and he would go into the marketplace or the public square, and he would caruso the message. He would make an authoritative proclamation. It was always bold, and it always captured the attention of the public. It has been a dark day in the church when preaching took a back seat. It was never meant to be. The church of Jesus Christ is always to be a place where preaching is prominent. No minister should ever apologize for the bold proclamation of the message of Jesus Christ, of His Word. When the preaching is replaced with something else, the church instantly loses its voice. It becomes less significant in the community and becomes less of a teaching place for the education of God's people. The preaching of the word is to include the declaration of the gospel as well as the communication of information regarding the Christian life. In this case, Jesus isn't at a church. He is along the shore of the Sea of Galilee, but he is making an authoritative proclamation regarding what? What is his message? Look, he is preaching the gospel of God. The word rendered gospel is euangelion. It means good news. It is good news of truth as opposed to the messages that were given in that day that were deceptive. It is a good news of peace as opposed to that which is chaotic and filled with unrest. It is a good news of hope in the midst of hopelessness and emptiness. It is good news of immortality, the life after this one in a world that's given to temporal happiness and momentary reliefs. Jesus' word regarding the gospel of God is a bold declaration, making people aware of their need for the living God. Now, he gets even more specific. Mark adds, with the word saying, verse 15, see, Jesus came into Galilee preaching the gospel of God and saying, and if you carry a Bible with red letters, that is, those words spoken by Jesus, you immediately notice your text, the font, has turned red because these are the first recorded words of Jesus in Mark's gospel. Not the first time he's preached. John covers that. Other gospels cover that, but this is the first time in Mark's gospel. Notice that his message has three characteristics. One, it is urgent and relevant. Two, it is transforming and personal. Three, it is free based on grace. Let's go over all three of them. First, it is relevant. We read here, the time is fulfilled and the kingdom of God is at hand. There's urgency. Every time someone preaches, you ought to feel a sense of urgency. Another word is passion. Passion. It bothers me greatly that preachers bore audiences. As my dear friend Howie Hendricks puts it, a mist in the pulpit puts a fog in the pew. If the pulpit's sleepy, the congregation is snoring. The ministry of the word is always to be delivered on tiptoe. It is to be delivered with relevance and urgency. The kingdom is at hand. You have been waiting for Messiah. I am He, says Jesus. And He's able to stand before them personifying the message of Messiah. You've been looking for the coming of Messiah. You are looking at the one who qualifies, the fulfillment of God's promises. The kingdom has come and is at hand. Second, you will notice his message is transforming and personal. Repent. Repent. What does that word mean? Listen carefully. It means to change the mind. To change the mind. Meta, around, Nos, mind, metanoeo, is to change the mind. What does that mean? A person without Christ lives in sin. If you've never trusted the Lord Jesus Christ, you may not look like a sinner. You may look like other believers sitting around you. You may not even sound like you are depraved and debauched in your soul. You may pay your bills and certainly take care of your family and live a responsible life, but you are living without God and without Christ. Your whole life, your frame of reference is sinful. Your motivation is sinful. Your goals in life are self-serving. Your purpose for living is to please yourself, to find happiness, to take care of just your own and very few others. You are not by nature generous. You are not by nature giving. You are driven by selfishness and sinfulness. Most places won't tell you that. Count on it. Here, you'll hear about it. Jesus is declaring you need to repent. In other words, change your mind regarding a lifestyle and a mentality of sinfulness and turn toward the gospel, the good news of Christ. And how do I do that? I believe. Think of them as going together. Don't separate them. You haven't really believed in the Lord Jesus until you have turned from a mentality toward trusting in sinfulness and turning toward the one who can forgive you of your sin. You have not really repented, that is in full sense, you've not really turned until you've believed in the Lord Jesus. And please observe, it stops with the word believe. Believe. Don't add one thing to it. The gift of God is the free gift. Don't force people to make Jesus Lord of their lives before they can believe in the Savior. That's called lordship salvation. Stay away from it. It will confuse you. There are many who teach you must be sincere. You must be deeply committed. You must follow Christ with your whole heart. And if things aren't transformed in your life, you didn't really believe. You just claimed to have believed. That's adding to the message of salvation. Do I not believe in lordship? Oh, I do with my whole heart. But I don't believe a sinner can trust in the Lord Jesus Christ. He can only trust in the Savior. Jesus died for me. How can I know Jesus? I must believe in Him. That is, I acknowledge before you, God, that I'm a sinner, and I know Christ can forgive me of my sins, and I trust in Him and Him alone, by faith alone, because of grace alone. It's a message that's freely given. Well, isn't there a purpose in the Christian life? Absolutely. Now that I've come to Christ, I need to grow in Him, and that's where lordship plays its part. But don't be confused about it. One man put it this way: many Christians today disagree over what a person must do and believe in order to become a Christian. Some attempt to front load the gospel, which includes adding the need to confess all known sins and committing one's life for service to Christ as a condition for gaining the free gift of eternal life. Well, the point is, that's not free. You're adding to it in order to receive it. For others, he continues, there's the need for backloading the gospel, stipulating that if a person truly believes in Christ, there will be a changed life evidenced by continued good works. If there is not enough visible change, then the reception of eternal life was a mere profession. You know the problem with that? You never know when it's enough. You know, I'm sometimes criticized for teaching easy believism. Well, what's hard believism? What's hard believism? I do believe that you must believe. And I do believe that the Lord offers the message of repent and believe to this day. That's the good news. And when you trust in the Lord Jesus with your heart and your soul, you turn to Him. Simple prayer: Lord, I realize I'm lost. I believe Jesus can save me from my sins, and I trust in Him. You have believed. He who has the Son has the life. He who does not have the Son of God does not have the life. That's His message. Don't try to make a gift cost anything. It's free. It's free. Jesus paid it all. That's where the cost is paid. Jesus paid it all. All to him I owe. Sin left a crimson stain. He washed me white as snow, the old hymn goes.
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2: My father died when I was still a baby, and my mother had her hands full with six sons and two daughters. I hated school, and by age 11, I was doing drugs instead of homework. Gangs and crime soon followed. We burglarized, and I became an effective con man, a swindler. I grew increasingly tough as I learned to escape. After several stays in the state pen in Baltimore, I knew I had to change. First my name, then my address. I jumped parole and moved to Georgia, where I stayed with relatives. I was a petty crook on the run, from one city to another, one scam after another. While recruiting prostitutes for my business, I was shot by an angry man with a shotgun and nearly lost my foot. I spent 6 months in the hospital and still didn't learn. Back to my scam, I limped, wearing a cast. When the cops caught up with me, I was facing 20 years in prison for multiple offenses. In jail, I listened as a preacher told how Jesus paid our penalty and died in our place. For the first time in my life, I felt guilty. When my mom refused to help me, I hit bottom and cried out to Jesus to change me. For the next 3 days, I paced my cell without eating or drinking. On the fourth day, I knew that Jesus Christ is Lord, and I wept for a long time, born again. Then I began reading the Bible. I was sentenced to 19 years, but I believed that God would deliver me, which he did, after 19 months. I'm John Williams, and today I go back into prisons to share the good news that Jesus is the way, the truth, and the life, and he alone will set you free. If the Son, therefore, shall make you free, you shall be free indeed.
1: If you would like to be free from the weight of sin by receiving Jesus Christ as Lord and Savior, or maybe you have questions about it, call 1-888-NEED-HIM right now. 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

0: When you look at all the evil in the world, have you ever thought, where's the justice? Well, Billy Graham knew the Bible has the answer.
1: There's a day coming when absolute and perfect justice is going to be meted out to every individual that has ever lived. No one will escape.
0: No one will escape because everyone is a sinner. None of us deserves to go to heaven.
1: Yet there is a way out. The way out is through the blood of Jesus Christ. God extends his offer of mercy and forgiveness now.
0: You can find that mercy and forgiveness when you begin a personal relationship with God's Son, Jesus Christ. If you'd like to pray with someone about that, call 855-255-7729. 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We're the Billy Graham Evangelistic.

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1: Growing up in an Amish community in the 1930s was much the same as it is today. We kept the same conservative lifestyle of simple agriculture, free of modern technology. My parents loved their 12 children and raised us to seek the Lord. They tried their best to shelter us from worldly things, but when one of my brothers and my sister's husband sneaked a bottle of booze into the home, I had my first taste and loved it. I was always small for my age and lacked confidence. Because of this, my family called me Little Dan and didn't let me handle difficult farm work. But alcohol transformed me mentally into the big, strong man I always wanted to be. Or so I thought. In reality, my drunkenness hurt my wife Edna and made it difficult to hold a job. I started having blackouts and failing to meet job requirements. Finally, I realized that alcohol had its grip on me, and I was helpless. One Christmas Eve, I was out driving drunk and argued with a police officer who'd pulled me over. I ended up spending Christmas in jail. But visitors who'd been in bondage to alcohol shared the gospel with me. When I returned home, Edna and I started reading the Bible and praying together. I received God's greatest gift,

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1: When you hear the word rapture, what comes to your mind? 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When does it happen? Who does it involve? 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Stay with us. That's our topic today.
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1: 1 Thessalonians 4:13 through 17, you may want to open up your Bibles and follow along. And really, as you analyze and study this passage, there's three major questions that come up. The first question they have is, what happens to a believer when he or she dies? He says, but brothers, we do not want you to be ignorant about those who've fallen asleep or to grieve like the rest of men who have no hope. For if we believe that Jesus died and rose again, then is the idea, we believe that God will bring with Jesus or through Jesus those who have fallen asleep in Him. And so he's answered the first question, and basically it's just to arrest their fears. He said, you can know with 100% bank on it accuracy that we know Jesus rose from the dead. We have eyewitnesses, over 500 of them. The fact that he rose from the dead, you can know that when a believer dies, that believer, man or woman, will be raised also. Second question that pops up. Okay, Paul, we got it for us. But what about our loved ones? His answer is going to be that the Christian dead will rise first and share in the kingdom. Look at verse 15. For according to the Lord's own word, we tell you that we who are still alive, who are left until the coming of the Lord when he comes, will certainly not precede those who have fallen asleep. And so his teaching is going to be, hey, you have a mom, dad, brother, sister, friend who's died already. You don't have to be uptight and think that they're not going to get in on the resurrection. Well, then the third question pops up. Notice now in verses 16 and 17, the answer is going to be the rapture of the church. He's going to teach more clearly here than anywhere in the New Testament about the rapture of the church. And in about 5 minutes, you'll understand if you're thinking the rapture of the church. What's that mean? You'll find out. Verse 16, for the Lord himself will come down from heaven with a loud command, with the voice of the archangel, and third, with the trumpet call of God. And then what will happen? And the dead in Christ are going to be resurrected. Charles Ryrie gives a very brief, succinct overview of the rapture that I found very helpful. First, the five aspects of the rapture. One, you have the return of Jesus for his church. That was in verse 16, the first portion. The key word to write under that is the word imminent. The word imminent literally means something hanging over your head that could fall at any time. The rapture can occur anytime. And when you understand that, it will change how you live, how you believe, and how you behave. First John tells us that a proper study of prophecy causes us to fix our eyes on the person of Christ, and as we do, it is the hope of his return and the lack of awareness of when it exactly will be that purifies us, because we live thinking moment by moment, maybe today. Ryrie goes on to say that not only then is there return of Christ that is imminent, there's the resurrection of the dead. This is the first resurrection. It's of the church, and we'll talk later, and I'll give you some information about how you can discover the resurrection of Jewish believers and Gentile believers. Third, there's the actual rapture of the church, where we meet Jesus in the air and meet our loved ones who've died. Then there's the reunion of believers with Christ and with each other. What a great thought. People that you love, the people that are in Christ. You know, death isn't forever for believers. That's why he said, I don't want you to be ignorant, brethren. I don't want you to grieve like those who don't have hope. You grieve, but not like those who don't have hope. In fact, notice he says there's reassurance, the reassurance of hope in the face of death. Can you say that? Can you say that for you, and can you say that for the people you care most about? Now, fasten your safety belt and let's turn the page, and we want to look at the final portion of Paul's teaching. Notice very importantly that in the NIV, the first verse says now. That's okay. Good translation. It's not quite as hard. The word there is but. He's making a contrast. He says now, you know, if you hear it as now, it's a great word. If it's but, see, he's talked about the church. He's talked about the rapture. He's talked about the coming. But now he's going to shift gears and he says, I want to talk about the end times in general. And in verses 1-3, he's going to teach us as believers, we need to warn. We need to warn the people in our relational network, and we need to do it by speaking the truth in love. And then in verses 4-11, he's going to come back and say, we need to not just warn them, we need to win them by literally living the truth out in everyday life. So let's look at these three verses and see what he says about not just the rapture. What he's going to do is talk about the day of the Lord. And the day of the Lord was prophesied in the Old Testament, so they should know about it. Isaiah 2, Isaiah 4, Isaiah 12, Joel 1, Amos 5, Zephaniah 1 and 3. The day of the Lord was, I mean, they knew about the day of the Lord. And the day of the Lord then was also taught by who? Christ. His disciples ask him about it. You know, Mark 13, Matthew 24, Matthew 25. They knew, and the Apostle Paul taught them when he was with them about the day of the Lord. And the day of the Lord is this time where historically there's going to be great judgment followed by great blessing. And the day of the Lord in the New Testament is always used in reference to not the church, but the judgment of the nations. So with that sort of planted in the back of your mind, let's look at the first three verses where we need to warn others. It says, but or now, brothers, about times and dates, literally about kind of the durations and the characteristics of this whole end time scenario, about the times and the dates, we don't need to write you. Why? For you know very well that the day of the Lord will come like a thief in the night. They know very well. Why? Old Testament teaching, teaching of Paul, teaching of Christ. So what he's talking about now is not any mystery, not any new information. He's giving them the big picture. You know the day of the Lord when Jesus comes in final judgment. It's going to come like a thief in the night. Verse 3, why people are saying peace and safety, destruction will come on them suddenly. And then notice the simile, as labor pains on a pregnant woman, and they will not escape. Now let's make three quick observations about those verses. Observation number one, Jesus' return is certain. Jesus is coming back. Secondly, Jesus' return will be unexpected. People will be saying things like, oh yeah, I know there's a crisis in the Middle East, but they've always had problems. Oh, I know there's this devastating disease called AIDS, but people have always had that. Oh, sure, there's a few wars and lots more earthquakes. And I know there's three or four major third world countries that their economy could sink everything. And I understand that, Iraq may have nuclear arms and North Korea and the whole world could go up in smoke. But see, I try not to think of those things. Besides, the stock market's going up. And my own personal private little world seems to be okay. Peace, peace, safety. A thinking person who would study world history would find the level of devastation, earthquakes, wars, rumors and wars, plagues in our day are at an unparalleled level. And only a person in denial, only a person who sticks their head in the sand, only a person who is so defensive about reality that they want to keep God at a distance can push all that information and all that truth away. A thinking person says, the world's got major problems and it could go up in smoke. And he's saying, Jesus is coming back. It's not peace and safety. And when he comes back, he's going to surprise a lot of people. And some of those people are your friends. Some of those people are your family members. And dare I say, probably in a group this size, some of those people are you. God brought some of you today to have a divine appointment. You don't know Christ as your Savior. You might be a great person, a moral person, a great worker, a good mom, a good dad, a great single person. I'm not saying you're a bad person. I mean, you're just one of us. But you don't know Christ. You haven't accepted the Lord Jesus as his sacrificial payment for your sin. And when the rapture occurs, those who know him go, and those who don't, don't. And it is unkind, unloving, and cruel to keep that to yourself. And the warning is, would you please tell people that? These are the claims of Christ. I'm going to be your friend whether you accept him. I'm going to be your friend whether you reject him. But I have a moral responsibility to tell you, he's coming. It's certain. He's coming unexpectedly. And finally, when he comes, it will not be to bless. It will be to judge. And you can either allow him to be your judge now and let him judge your sin and place it all on Christ so you come as a son or a daughter, or you can wait and stiff-arm God and he will be your judge later, and every knee will bow, every tongue will confess, and you'll suffer irreparable damage.
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1: We are told by our Lord to warn those in this situation. We're not only to warn them, but we're to win them. There's one major point I want you to get from verse 4 through 11. Simply put, you win them by living a significantly pure life where you live out what you say you believe. Notice verse 4, but you, brothers, are not in darkness so that this day should surprise you like a thief. In other words, hey, there's going to be no surprise for you. You are sons of light and sons of the day. We do not belong to the night or to the darkness. Now listen to this. Here's the application. So then, let us not be like others who are asleep. This is a different word for asleep. This means moral and spiritual lethargy. It means indifference to spiritual things. He said, let's not be like them who are asleep, but let us be alert and self-controlled. For those who sleep, verse 7, sleep at night, and those who get drunk at night. Contrast. But since we belong to the day, let us be, notice the repetition, self-controlled. Live out this life. This time it's in the present tense. Continually be self-controlled. At home, be self-controlled. How? By the grace of God. At work, be self-controlled. Specifically, how do you do it? He tells us, putting on faith and love as a breastplate and the hope of salvation as a helmet. That's in a tense of the verb that means do it once and for all. Put on a breastplate of faith, trust God, accept his love, and be loving toward others, and have the security of your life, the helmet, your thinking, by the hope of salvation, and it's of a soldier. It means be not like a soldier asleep, be alert, be strong, be ready. Go into your world and your relational network and exhibit faith and love and hope in such a way where people say, hey, man, how in the world do you do it? You got three kids. You're under such pressure. How does your life work? Your wife walked out on you. Your husband walked out on you. That boss treats you terrible. I don't know how you make it on what you live on. There's something different about you. Yeah, it's Christ. See, we're to win the world by living a winsome, God-empowered, grace-oriented life. He gives the reason, for God did not appoint us to suffer wrath. God's will isn't that we're involved when the wrath occurs, but to receive salvation through our Lord Jesus Christ. And then notice verse 10, what a line. He died for us. The little word for means on our behalf and in our place. He died for us. Just let it sink in, okay? He died for, you put your name in it. He died for you. He died for me. And this idea isn't just some man, fully God, fully man, died somewhere historically. The idea is every sin, every shameful thing, everything in your closet and mine, He died in your place. God judged that sin when Jesus died on the cross. And all that you've done, all that I've done, all that anyone has done was poured out on Christ, and He is our sin substitute. He died for us in our place. He's the Lamb of God who took away the sins of the world. You know what your responsibility is? To receive Him, to turn to Him, to lift the empty hands of faith and say, God, I need you. Now, notice why He died for you. This is so great. So that whether we are awake, alive, or asleep, dead, we may live together with Him. I don't know your background. My background in church was so terrible. I never had any idea that God wanted a relationship with me. Jesus died on the cross isn't some little thing to sing. He died on the cross because you matter. He loves you. He understands your hurt. He understands your pain. He understands where you've been. He understands your baggage. You know what He's saying? Come to me. Come to me today. Let me love you. Let me forgive you. Join my family. I am God and you matter to me. I died for you because I want a relationship. He doesn't want to give you a list of do's and don'ts and duties and how many things you're supposed to go to. He wants to bring you into a loving relationship with Him, and your service to Him will flow out of gratitude and life and love. And then He tells us, therefore, encourage one another and build up each other just as in fact you are. I'd like you to ask a couple questions before we go home. The first being, would you characterize your response to Christ's return as A, a fearless skeptic, B, fearfully confused, or C, joyfully anticipating? What would you mark down if you had to? Are you certain that you are ready for the Lord's return? If Jesus, if you knew 1:55 today, the Lord was coming back, are you with absolute confidence sure that you would be a part of that event called the caught up or the rapture? Not because you're a good person, not because you go to church, not because you give the United Way, not because you read the Bible now and then, but solely because you are related rightly to God through the person of Christ and His work on the cross, and by faith, you've accepted that free gift. Are you ready? Third question I would ask is there someone you need to warn and to win before Christ returns? Did some names come to your mind as I was talking? Aunt, uncle, friend, coworker, family member, an ex, a child, a mom, a dad. Who is it, and when will you start that game plan? In the first place is to pray. As we close today, I want to tell you very upfrontly that today is the day of salvation. God brought some of you here today, and you'll never hear the gospel as clearly, not because of the guy who's preaching, but because of the Spirit that's working. You may never hear it as clearly as you have it right now. And that your response today is not, I'll think about it. Your response today is, Lord Jesus, I get it. Yes, I'm a strong-willed person. Yes, I want my own way, but I've been stiff-arming you long enough, and I want to put down the hands of resistance, and I want to ask you today to forgive me, to cleanse me, to come into my life and make me a new person. It's called being born again or born from above. I want to pray a prayer, and not by some rote, but if it really reflects where you're at and you want to respond to Christ, do it today, will you? You may never hear His voice as clearly as you hear it today. Lord Jesus, you said that no one comes to you unless they're drawn by the Father. And that's not mystical. It means they hear the gospel. It means that they're in a place like today and they hear clearly that you love them, that they can in no way, by any works or effort of their own, get good enough, but they need to humble themselves and they need to trust that Jesus died in their place to pay for their sin and that you rose again to give them new life. If you're in that boat today, I encourage you to take a courageous step of faith and entrust yourself to the Savior. And if you don't know how, just follow along. You can pray in your mind, but pray along with me. Dear Jesus, please forgive me. I'm sorry for the things that I've done that I know are wrong. I'm sorry for the people that I've hurt and the promises I've broken. I can't do it anymore. Please forgive me and come into my life right now. I trust that your death paid for my sin, and your resurrection will give me new life. Make me the man, the woman, the student that you want me to be.
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1: As you probably have noticed, this message today on the rapture and on prophecy in general is anything but irrelevant and esoteric. This is a message that gets right down to where we live with huge implications. And this passage in 1 Thessalonians 4 is the classic passage on the rapture and end times. And you'll hear this taught many times, but I think it's interesting that today we walk through chapter 5, verses 1 through 11, where the Apostle Paul takes the truth about prophecy and he says, this is the important application. We must warn people that there is an end coming, and we want them to be ready. And there's only two ways to warn them. One, we have to warn them by how we live, so that it makes sense that what we say is true. And then we have to warn them with our words, and tell them and explain in a non-judgmental way, hey, the end is coming. In this passage, we learn that Jesus' return is certain. It's not a maybe. It's as certain as the promise that the Messiah would come one day. He came. Biblical passages for over 700 years prior to the time predicted his first arrival, and Jesus, the last words he told us was, I will be back. When he ascended, the angels looking down on that crowd said, why are you looking up as though something strange is happening? The one you see ascending is going to return. Jesus is coming back, and when he returns, it will be an unexpected event. He's not going to send you a letter and say, by the way, if you've been waiting to kind of get your life right, if you've decided to kind of sow some wild oats and wait a little bit later, you don't get that opportunity. You'll never know when it is. And when he comes, it means judgment. We need to understand and we need to tell others that everyone will stand before God and you will be judged. Let me ask you, are you ready? I didn't ask if you went to church. I didn't ask if you were religious. I didn't ask if you were moral. Are you ready for the Lord's return? If he returned 3 minutes from the end of this program, would you know that you'd spend eternity with him in heaven? If not, can I suggest that today is the day of salvation? Today's the day for you to ask Jesus to come into your life, to say, I believe you're the Savior, I believe you died for me, I believe you rose from the dead, and I know you're coming back. And turn from your sin and receive Christ as your Savior. Now, one more question before we close. Do you know someone that needs to be warned, fellow believer? Is there someone that you really care for, but you just haven't got around to telling them? We never know when he's going to come back. Today's the day. Write a letter, jot a note, set aside a lunch. Tell them in a loving way he loves them, and simply share the gospel.
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2: Early on, I developed a self-centered attitude about life. I hit my teens during the Depression, and our family was on relief, so I dropped out of school to work on farms. I had found an old family Bible in my uncle's attic and took it, carrying it around with me. At 17, I took the road with my stolen Bible that I tried to read occasionally but never understood. I hopped freight trains or hitchhiked and survived 4 car crashes without serious harm. But I also met some kind people who bought meals for me and put me up for the night. I was 18 when a friend of mine invited me to a gospel mission. At a prayer meeting the next night, a woman recognized me, a woman who had visited me in the hospital when I was a child and had been praying for me ever since. I didn't believe it when she said God brought me to the mission that night, but after she explained salvation, how Christ died for our sins to give us eternal life, and after I prayed to receive him as my Lord and Savior, I knew she was right. No wonder I had carried the Bible everywhere I went. I served in the infantry during World War II, but didn't grow much as a Christian. Back home, I began attending church and finally surrendered my life completely to Christ. Nothing compares with following him, full time, full throttle. He really makes it worth your while. I'm Fred Romer, and the Lord gave me a wife and 4 children and a ministry sharing his love with others. I gladly proclaim the good news. If the Son, therefore, shall make you free, you shall be free indeed.
1: If you would like to be free from the weight of sin by receiving Jesus Christ as Lord and Savior, or maybe you have questions about it, call 1-888-NEED-HIM right now. Free Indeed is a production of Pacific Garden Mission, 1458 South Canal Street, Chicago, Illinois, 60607. 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

0: Elliot's my fourth child. Basically, when they pulled Elliot out, they knew right away that something wasn't right with him.
1: I was working with troubled teens in a halfway house. I'd always wanted to be a pastor, but I'd always wanted to be a cop. That following spring, I was officer of the year in 2002.
2: There was a tumor in my brain. What 21-year-old wants to hear they have cancer?
3: 15 or 16, I started struggling with an eating disorder.
4: It was my 12th birthday. I was turning 12. None of us heard the gunshot. We just heard my mom screaming.
5: I was sold into sex trafficking by my mother. I was 12.
6: They covered me with plastic, pronounced me dead. People meet me and they would never know all the things that I've been through.
3: I would overexercise, skip meals, trying to keep the shell pretty. I still ran track, and every race I lost was because I wasn't skinny enough. I had that approval addiction. It took control of me.

0: all of the lies that I had been speaking over myself and all of the pain from my past replaced with who I am in Christ.
1: Life's been a journey. I've seen joy, I've seen regret. Oh, and you have been my guide through all of it.
2: This particular pastor called and he says, we've gotten these two young men who broke into a bunch of cars. We just need you to come and pick them up.
1: You were there when it all came down on me.
2: The two young men conspired to kill me, throw me out in the woods somewhere, and take off with my car and run. So I jumped on the hood, put my gun right up against the glass, and said, don't do it. It took off with me on the hood of the car. When I jumped off of the hood, I hit the back of my head, which immediately busted both my inner ears.
1: In those

0: It was a really, really rough labor. He had a 9x6 centimeter cyst in the center of his brain. His head was extra large. We don't know if he'll talk. We don't know if he'll walk. My heart sunk. I had no idea that he would end up having 8 surgeries that year.
1: He hit me head on at 80 miles per hour. When the police got there, I was pronounced dead without a pulse for almost an hour. When they pulled the car from me, I took a gasp. I started breathing again. When I left the hospital, I was told that I'd never be able to have children, and they're not sure if I'd be able to walk again.
2: I was trapped in a house with a man who abused me for 6 months.
3: I walked in and he was just on the floor. I just think it's crazy walking in on your stepfather shooting himself at 12 on your birthday.
4: To realize that I may never perform music again, I was almost more sad about that than having cancer itself.

0: changed my attitude. I said, I'm going to give this to God, and I'm going to allow people into my life to help me. I can't do this alone.
1: I believe that God is a great physician. Even when they said I'd never have children again, I just didn't believe it. I'm walking, I'm running, and I have a child.

0: I know that that has to be because God is with me.
1: There's no way I could have got through all this just by myself.
2: My God, through all of it.
3: I knew he was there, and as he rebuilt me, I regained all that I had lost without the arrogance.
4: I see how his hand has shielded me, and there's a purpose in that. Every day I'm living out that purpose.
5: Everyone been through difficult time. I can do anything through Christ who strengthened me.
6: He's alive. Anyone who sees him thinks he's a miracle.
7: Free. In half.
8: In every situation, there can be joy, there can be life. What I thought was a death sentence turned into be my story and my life. I've battled cancer 4 times. If I trust in him, I can do anything.
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10: What are you doing?
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10: Hey, congrats. That's awesome. You're having a baby?
9: What? Are you kidding? 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
1: My name is Linda, and I was born in Korea in 1971. All I remember of life with mother was strange men who visited the women who worked for her. Someone took me to church once, and I heard about God, who loved me. But my mother didn't love me. She sold me to a strange woman when I was 7. From there, I was given or sold to rich family. But I didn't live up to their expectations, and they left me at orphanage a few months later. When I was 10, American family adopted me. I tried to do well in school, and they treated me very well, even bought me piano and provided music lessons. But part of me resented them. I fought with my adopted sister, and one day during fight, I became unglued and broke many things. My family called police, who sent me to a psychiatric hospital. In time, I realized that my anger stemmed from sexual abuse when I was a child. I stayed at Pacific Garden Mission when I left psychiatric hospital. I was 18 and wild, but people at Mission loved me and shared love of Christ with me. I talked with counselor who helped me to pray, asking God's forgiveness because Jesus paid penalty for my sins. It wasn't easy to overcome anger and bitterness of past, but God has done wonderful work in my heart and life. I praise Jesus every day for giving me hope and new life. If the Son therefore shall make you free, you shall be free indeed.
0: If you would like to be free from the weight of sin by receiving Jesus Christ as Lord and Savior, or maybe you have questions about it, call 1-888-NEED-HIM right now. 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

0: What are young people today looking for?
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0: Many are very lonely people. 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
0: God has His eye on you, and He loves you. I want you to remember one thing. God loves you. I don't care what you've done, He loves you.
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0: It's time to pray with Pastor Carter Conlon.
1: Luke chapter 2, beginning at verse 18. And all those who heard it marveled at those things which were told them by the shepherds. But Mary kept all these things and pondered them in her heart. The first Christmas, it is evident that Mary, the mother of Jesus, was not fully sure of just what purpose of God was being fulfilled through her life. As we gather this year to celebrate the birth of Christ, consider that perhaps there's something greater which God has destined for your life than you yet fully realize. Christmas is a time of miracles, a time of angels, a time of joy. Christmas, in God's heart, is all about you. It's time for you and I again to ponder these things. It's time for us to ask, oh God, what is your purpose through my life? And would you give me the courage to believe that in your strength it can be fulfilled? It's time to pray.
0: You can make a difference. 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
1: Mom always took me to church when I was younger. When I was 10, I went forward to accept Christ, but no one explained what it really meant. At 14, I tried alcohol for the first time, and it didn't take long before I was an alcoholic. I loved to cook, and I trained in everything from meals to ice sculptures. At 30, I served as a cook in the Army during World War II. When the war ended, my drinking was worse than ever, especially when I moved to Korea. There I met Ethel, a young accountant, and we fell in love. Then I became very ill, went blind, and became paralyzed. Ethel and my mom prayed fervently for me. The doctors told me I was incurable, but within months I regained my vision and I was able to walk again. I promised Ethel I'd quit drinking and we married, but I soon broke my promise. I lost one chef job after another. I was depressed, and I hallucinated if I went too long without a drink. Ethel lovingly gave me books about Jesus, and learning about him changed my heart. I realized that Jesus didn't hate me. He understood what I was going through. He went through death to save me. I was broken. I prayed to truly receive him as my Savior, and I was finally able to kick my drinking habit. Ethel and I began to go to Bible school, and we wanted to be missionaries, but raising support was difficult. Then I got the idea of doing an ice sculpture presentation that creatively demonstrated the gospel. We moved to France to do the presentations full time. I am so grateful to be serving the Almighty God rather than alcohol. I'm Larry Gannon. If the Son therefore shall make you free, he shall be free indeed.
0: If you would like to be free from the weight of sin by accepting Jesus Christ as Lord and Savior, call 1-888-NEED-HIM right now. Free Indeed is a production of Pacific Garden Mission, 1458 South Canal Street, Chicago, Illinois, 60607. 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

0: For many people, Christmas is the loneliest time of the year.
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0: People in hospitals or retirement homes, members of our armed forces, so many miles away from their family and friends. Many of you tonight are also facing a personal crisis.
1: Does any of that describe you? Do you ever ask yourself, where is Jesus?
0: Tonight he is alive, and he can be with each one of you. The Christmas message tells us that. It answers all the questions that have plagued the human race since time began. It goes straight to our searching hearts and tells us that Christ alone can bring us lasting peace. Peace with God and peace within our hearts.
1: You can begin a personal relationship with Jesus Christ. He's the very purpose for Christmas. 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
1: As a child, I was abused several times, leaving me confused and angry. I got pregnant at 16 and moved in with a boyfriend who wasn't the baby's father. He beat me horribly, so I finally left him. Then he lured me back and hit me so hard he broke my eardrum. My family helped me get an apartment, and I started beauty school, but my boyfriend continued to stalk me until a man I met stood up to him. My mother and grandmother both knew the Lord, but I didn't know how to reach God. My neighbor also talked about Jesus, and I longed for the peace she had. I married Miles, the man who protected me from my abusive boyfriend, but after our daughter and son were born, he began drinking and staying away from home. He took the car, and we had no phone, and life was hard for me. One day, I read a book about the importance of forgiveness in love, and I knew I had to forgive my abusers, including my father. I hadn't seen him in more than 15 years, but my brother found him in prison. We visited my father, and I told him I forgave him for what he did to me, and that I loved him. He thanked me, and I was free of the past. I cried all the way home. I then sought God's salvation and His eternal forgiveness. It doesn't matter who has hurt you or why. God commands us to forgive others because forgiveness brings healing. I'm Cheryl Boggs. If the Son, therefore, shall make you free, ye shall be free indeed.
0: If you would like to be free from the weight of sin by receiving Jesus Christ as Lord and Savior, call 1-888-NEED-HIM right now. Free Indeed is a production of Pacific Garden Mission, 1458 South Canal Street, Chicago, Illinois, 60607. 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

0: We lived in a two-room shack, no indoor plumbing. Children slept on the kitchen floor.
1: Carol Swain went from growing up in extreme poverty to being an Ivy League professor with tenure. But her achievements didn't bring satisfaction.
0: I always had a depression. That really resurfaced after I got tenure. Because, I mean, I worked so hard to get that lifetime appointment. And then it was like, is this all there is?
1: Carol was able to overcome her depression when she began a personal relationship with Jesus. She also found real satisfaction and purpose. Billy Graham taught that the same thing can happen for you.
2: God has a place for you. He can use you. He knows you and He loves you. And He'll go with you from this stadium to lead a whole new life that you never knew existed before.
1: Learn more at findpeacewithgod.net, where the Billy Graham Evangelist

0: The scripture says Jesus went about doing good. He saw a blind man that had been blind from birth.
1: The Bible story Billy Graham shared in 1957 applies to us today.
0: We are blind just as that poor blind man that Jesus looked at that night. We're spiritually blind because the Bible teaches not only do you have physical eyes, but you have spiritual eyes.
1: And when your spiritual eyes are closed, you can't see you're a sinner who needs God's forgiveness. But if you surrender your life to Jesus Christ, He'll open your spiritual eyes to see the truth that God loves you and sent His Son Jesus to forgive you.
0: And I tell you tonight, that can happen to you. Can you say tonight,

0: seeks its own level. It won't cover all the hills in one area without spilling into other areas. And besides, the flood lasted over a year. No small regional flood has ever lasted that long. You can't claim the Bible teaches a local flood without completely ignoring what the text says. The flood, it was global.
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0: and apply some very simple lessons to our task of presenting the gospel to the entire world, to every nation, to every creature, to the ends of the earth. And I want to extract five simple lessons or principles. First of all, if you read the account of the feeding of the 5,000 in Matthew's Gospel as we read it, it's very clear that the disciples did not want the responsibility of feeding 5,000 people. They said, it's getting late, send them away now so that they still have time to get somewhere where they can buy food before it gets dark. They had enough sense to see this is going to be a major problem, let's avoid it. I think the attitude of the church is commonly the same. You read it. He said, you give them to eat. And I believe exactly the same. We may want to escape the responsibility of presenting the gospel to the whole world, but Jesus says, your job. It is your responsibility. I have ordered you to do it. And I have never retracted the order. Secondly, I'd like to illustrate from the feeding of the 5,000 and the 4,000 a relationship, what I think is very important, between two things which tend to be regarded by some Christians as almost opposites. Let me say in general, Christians are very simplistic in their approach. They say two things which are different and they kind of feel, well, we've got to make a choice for one. Like, for instance, between the gifts of the Spirit and the fruit of the Spirit. They are not alternatives. God doesn't say, I'm so impoverished that if I give you gifts, I can't afford to let you have fruit. God says, I expect you to have fruit and exercise it through the gifts. The gifts are the means to make fruit available. They're not contrary. They complement one another. Now, in this situation, I see, again, two things which are often regarded as being inconsistent. And yet they're not. The one is what I would call order or discipline. The other is God's supernatural power. And we tend to have in the church groups that will major on one or the other. There's the order, discipline group. Everybody lined up. Everybody with their own shepherd. Everybody accountable. Everybody doing exactly what they're supposed to be doing, everybody allotted, everybody in a place. Now, that's not wrong. In fact, it's very clearly demonstrated in the feeding of the 5,000. Jesus said, make them sit down in groups of 50s, in rows. If he hadn't done that, some of the people would never have got fed. Because the people at the front would have helped themselves and the people at the back would never have made it. That being human nature, when people are hungry, believe me, if you've seen hungry people, they lose their manners very quickly. There would have probably been some people that would have been trampled underfoot and actually lost their lives in the rush of the multitude to receive this food. So it was imperative that they begin with order, with getting everybody into a sizable group that could be dealt with. To me, that's a very clear example of the importance of order, of authority, of discipleship. But, let me point out, they could have got everybody neatly ordered in groups of 50 and left them hungry. What good would have that been? That was not sufficient. It was necessary, but not sufficient. To make it effective, then the supernatural grace and power of God had to be released. Supernatural power in the service of the Lord is not an option. It's not something that you can have, well, he's the kind of person that goes after that kind of thing. I'm not much interested in that. I just want to lead a quiet, decent, orderly Christian life. Miracles and gifts of the Spirit, that's fine, but I'm not that kind of person. I don't believe that any of us has a right to take that attitude. I believe it's an unscriptural attitude. As Bob Mumford has said, the gifts of the Spirit are not toys. They're tools. They have to be there to get the job done. And so I want to suggest to you that the second principle here is that the order and discipline has to be balanced and complemented by the supernatural power of God to work a miracle. And I'm not just really thinking in terms of miracles of healing. I'm talking about a miraculous way of looking at things, a miraculous approach to life, an approach that never says I'm limited to my own ability and my own resources, but views every situation in the light of God's unlimited resources. That's what I mean by a supernatural approach to life. The third principle is that the multiplication did not depend merely on Jesus, but it depended on the disciples passing on what they received from Jesus. If the disciples had not passed on what they received, the miracle would never have been consummated. And I believe, again, the same is true with you and me, with the grace of God. It is not dependent only on Jesus. It originates with Jesus, but it has to be completed by our cooperation and activity. I believe the same is true in the task of reaching the entire world. The grace originates with Jesus. The power originates with Jesus. The provision originates with Jesus. But for the world to receive it, we have to receive it and pass it on. We can either become channels or barriers. And I'm inclined to think that's the only option that we have. There isn't a third alternative. When God gives an order and makes His grace available, we have just two options. You can become a channel of it, or a barrier to it. And I would like to suggest to everybody here this morning, that's where you are. Right now, you're either a channel or a barrier. And if you're not a channel, you are a barrier. There are no gray areas. You either go on in faith or you go back into unbelief. There's not a third choice. You know, I see many Christians today backsliding, not because they wanted to sin, but because they were afraid to go forward in faith. I see that as perhaps the greatest danger that confronts us as Christians, is being afraid to move on in faith. We want to play it safe. We want to be secure. We don't want to take the risk. We just sit where we are and keep things nice. I don't believe that's an option. I don't believe we can do that. I believe we either go forward into more faith or we go back into unbelief. And unbelief, the writer of Hebrews says, leads to perdition. And concerning the people that do that, God says, my soul has no pleasure in them. The options are not complicated. They're very clear. The fourth principle I see in this miracle is that multiplication continued until all the needs were met and beyond. Not merely was everybody fed, but everybody was fed and they had a lot more left over at the end than they began with. Now that's no accident. I believe Jesus is demonstrating God's resources are limitless. He's never limited to just meeting the need. He always has abundance. One of the key words in understanding God is the word abundance. I don't know any one word that better describes God than the word abundance. God has always got more than enough. And as I understand Scripture, He's always willing to make available to us more than enough. 2 Corinthians 9:8, God is able to make all grace abound toward us, that we always, having all sufficiency in all things, may abound to every good work. Amen. Sufficiency is having enough. Abundance is having more than enough. But the abundance is given us, not for selfish pleasure and indulgence, but for every good work. And then, the final point that I want to extract from these miracles is this. The greater the need and the fewer the resources, the greater the surplus. I want to say that again. It's really almost comical. The greater the need and the fewer the resources, the greater the surplus. And let me now go back and give you the figures. The first miracle, there were 5,000 men. The second, there were only 4,000. The first miracle, they had 5 loaves and 2 fishes. The second miracle, they had 7 loaves and a few fishes. So in the first miracle, the number of people to be fed was larger. The resources with which they started were smaller. And then Jesus was very specific that they remembered what was left over. In fact, it's interesting, if you read all 4 Gospels, you find out it was his idea to pick up the fragments. He's always been a member of the anti-litter league. And the disciples, I think, would have walked away and left the place littered. Jesus said, go and pick the fragments up and just see how many you've got. All right, so in the first miracle, they had 12 large baskets. The second miracle, they had 7 picnic baskets. And it's difficult to be absolutely sure, but I've looked these words up in the most reliable Greek dictionaries. And it appears that the baskets in the first miracle were larger than the baskets in the second. So at the end of the first miracle, they gathered up 12 larger baskets. At the end of the second, they gathered up 7 smaller baskets. And Jesus said, remember all the figures. Remember how many were fed. Remember what you started with. Remember what you ended with. Why was he so insistent? I am sure he was emphasizing this principle, and I'm going to say it once again. The greater the need and the fewer the resources, the greater the surplus. God will always make sure that we realize there's no shortage with him. The bigger the challenge, the less we have to start with, the more we can expect God's abundance, not the less. That's where we have to change our thinking. And really, every one of us is a slave of our thinking. We don't move beyond the way we envisage things. And believing the Bible means a revolution in your way of thinking, for all of us. I was confronted at the end of last year and the beginning of this with a decision about the future course of my own ministry. I received a proposal, a very intelligent and sensible one, as to how I could extend and increase my ministry. And it was really a very, I think it was a God-ordained challenge. But as I meditated on the proposal, I saw that I would be going against certain basic principles that God had taught me individually over the years. And so I eventually decided, Lord, I'm going to trust you for the increase. I'm not going to use perfectly legitimate but somewhat carnal methods. If you don't do it, I'm really not too interested in it happening. And I appreciate, as it were, being confronted with this decision at this point. And since I made that decision, I've felt a release in my own spirit. Now, I don't need to go into details, but the suggested way of doing it was perfectly legitimate and is followed by many ministries in this country. But when I considered it for myself, I saw that isn't the way the Lord has led me. I'd rather reach out. I'd rather spend less time building my own base and catering to my own financial needs, and more time reaching out to people who aren't reached and for whom most of the church doesn't care at all, than securing my financial base. Now, that doesn't mean that I'm not interested in financial security. What it really means is, if I have a larger crowd and smaller resources, I expect a greater surplus. That's the way I see it. All right. Now I want to apply the truth that I've been seeking to unfold as quickly as I can. I want to say again what I've said once already, in the light of what I've presented to you from the New Testament. I believe we have only two options. It could be that some of you will be wishing you hadn't come this morning. I don't know. I hope not. Because I think you're going to walk out of here confronted with something that you cannot evade. We have only two options: to obey or to disobey. Now, this is true of the whole church, in every nation, every land. The whole church shares this responsibility to present the gospel in every other land and nation, wherever it hasn't been presented. But I believe there's a certain principle which Jesus unfolds in the New Testament, which makes our responsibility as Christians in the United States greater than almost that of any other group of Christians. And this principle is stated in Luke chapter 12 and verse 48, the latter part of the verse. For everyone to whom much is given, from him much will be required. And to whom much has been committed, of him they will ask the more. So Jesus is saying, the more that you have committed to you, the more you have available to you, very logically, proportionately, God will require more from you. Now, I believe that in many ways, as American Christians, we have more committed to us, possibly, than any other group of Christians anywhere in the world. Financially, the United States is one of the wealthy, powerful nations. There are other nations today which have possibly a higher standard of living. Switzerland is one, Norway is another. But there are very few. And even those who are what we would call here below the poverty level in the United States, and there are probably not many such here this morning, even those, compared with the world at large, are relatively wealthy. I wish I could communicate this to you, because I think most American Christians have very little concept how the rest of the world lives, how the third world lives, how Asia lives, how Africa lives, how South America lives. And I'm not saying there isn't genuine poverty in the United States, but most of us are used to being able to choose what we'll eat. I would say more than half the world has no choice, and over 10 million people are probably going to die of starvation this year. Most of us contemplate having sheets in our beds. Most of the world has never seen a sheet, wouldn't know what to do with it. All of us expect to wear shoes on our feet. I question whether half the world wears shoes on its feet. I wonder if you know what it's like never to have worn a pair of shoes. Even in Kenya, when I was there, and that Kenya is a relatively well-to-do third world country, I can remember the delight my students experienced when for the first time they put on a pair of shoes. It says in the Song of Solomon, "How beautiful are thy feet with shoes, O prince's daughter." And I heard somebody say once, "Do you really feel like a prince's daughter when you get shoes on your feet?" You couldn't understand that, because you've never been faced with the situation, most of you, where you didn't have shoes. There are some, possibly, of the more advanced generation who possibly took off their shoes to walk to school. I don't know. I've known people that couldn't afford to wear out their shoes, but in school they had to wear shoes. So they would carry their shoes to school, then put them on when they got to school. But there are not many of you that have had that experience. See, what we consider poor, majority of the world would consider wealthy. There isn't probably anybody here this morning that is poor by world standards. You may be not wealthy by American standards, but that's not a real valid comparison for the world at large. And that's not merely that, but the liberty that we enjoy as American Christians to practice our religion with protection and with special favors and provisions from the government is, I would imagine, unique. I question whether there's any other country in the world where Christians have the same privileges. For instance, tax exemption for churches. I believe they have it in Canada. I doubt whether there's another nation on earth where they even think of it. Most other nations today, even nominally Christian nations, they would try to get it out of the church, not to make it available to the church. Christians in Britain are staggered by the thought that you can make contributions to a church and have them taken out of your income. They've never had that privilege. Christians in Germany automatically have a deduction from their income to pay for the state church, whether they want it or not. I'm saying we have unique privileges, unique opportunities, unrivaled anywhere else on earth. Consider one other unique privilege of English-speaking Christians, whatever their color or race. We have teaching material available in English on a scale that is not available in any other language to any other nation. If you're talking about practical Bible teaching that tells you how to apply the Bible in your life and what it really means, not abstract, remote, long-worded theology, my guess would be, and it's simply a guess, that 90% of all such material is in English. Even civilized nations, intellectual education nations like Germany, it's very hard to find any kind of literature of that sort in the German language. In French, it's almost non-existent. Perhaps Sweden would be the country that comes nearest, but it's far, far behind the English-speaking countries. To whom much is given, of him shall much also be required. We are uniquely privileged. I think I can say that more because I'm an American citizen by naturalization. I was educated and brought up in Britain. Britain is a privileged nation, but Christians in Britain are not half as privileged as Christians in the United States. What does that mean? It means that we have more than our numerical share of the responsibility for communicating the gospel to all nations. Much has been given to us, thank God for it, but much will be required from us. Now, in closing this message, I want to give what I would call relevant warnings. Because it's my intention that this message be extremely practical. I do not want just to stir your emotions. If that was all I could achieve, I wouldn't try. Because if your emotions merely are stirred and your will is not affected, you'll be under greater condemnation from now on than you were before. And that's not my intention. So let me offer you just a few relevant warnings. First, if any change is needed in any of us, and I'm leaving you to determine whether your life is fully lined up with the orders that Jesus has given, but if any change is required, primarily it should be a change of attitude, not action. Don't do as Lewis Carroll wrote about a certain man: run out of the hotel, mount on your horse, ride rapidly in all four directions at once. Because you won't get anywhere that way. All right. I'm not suggesting that in the next 30 minutes you've got to do something totally different from what you've been doing. What I do believe is that most of us need a change of attitude. That's primary. If I can achieve that this morning, I will be very, very satisfied. Second principle is that it's obvious we should not and could not all, quote, go. In fact, that would be chaotic if we did. That would defeat its own purposes. As to who should actually go and who should not, that's something the Holy Spirit has to indicate to us individually and collectively. What I'm giving you is general direction, which comes from Scripture. Particular direction comes from the Holy Spirit individually. But even if you do not go, you should see yourself just as totally involved as those who do go. I would like you to think this way. Whoever has gone or will go, you should view as your brother, your sister, your child. Exactly that way. I'm talking about a natural relationship. They should be as close to you and important to you as the closest members of your family. Everything that happens to them, good or bad, should be of concern to you if you have the right attitude. Third, each individual and each fellowship must discern their God-given sphere. Each of us has a God-given sphere as individuals and, I believe, fellowships. And so, in applying this teaching, we have to hear from God as to what is my individual sphere and our collective sphere. Let me give you just two quick examples of this principle, very quickly from the New Testament. In Galatians chapter 2, verses 7 through 9, this speaks about a confrontation between Paul and his co-workers and Peter and James and John and their co-workers. But on the contrary, when they, that is Peter, James, and John, saw that the gospel for the uncircumcised had been committed to me, as the gospel for the circumcision was to Peter, and then going on to verse 9, when James, Cephas, and John, who seemed to be pillars, perceived the grace that had been given to me, they gave me and Barnabas the right hand of fellowship, that we should go to the Gentiles, and they to the circumcised. So there was a very clear demarcation of spheres of responsibility. And notice, interestingly enough, in those days, the primary and the most important sphere of influence was not all the millions of Gentiles, but the little handful of Jews. They were first on the list. See how far we have come in our thinking and attitudes today from that of the New Testament church. And I'm not saying what's right or wrong, I'm just pointing out that it wasn't measured by numbers. And I don't believe it is today. At any rate, the principle is there. Peter, James, and John, their sphere was the Jewish people, the circumcised. Paul and his co-workers, their sphere was the uncircumcised, the Gentile world. They saw clearly and acknowledged that each group had their God-given sphere. And then in 2 Corinthians 10:14, just one verse, and it may not come out the same in all translations, but the principle is the same. 2 Corinthians 10:14, Paul says, "For we are not extending ourselves beyond our sphere." That's not reaching to you. "For it was to you that we first came with the gospel of Christ." And there are, it's a complicated sentence in Greek. There are different ways of translating it. But if you look at them, they all boil down to the same thing, that Paul and his co-workers had a specific sphere of responsibility in the total world that they had to be answerable for. And so when we consider the task of bringing the gospel to the whole world, we have to acknowledge it's our task. It's not somebody else's task. Collectively, it's our task. But within the total task, God allots to each individual, and I believe to each group that is organically joined in Him, spheres of responsibility. And to this particular congregation, I would say that your primary sphere, our primary sphere of responsibility, is the same as Peter, James, and John. It's the circumcised. God has demonstrated that. It's happened. Or maybe nobody planned it. But this particular congregation has had a greater impact on the Jewish people in this total area than all the other churches put together, I would guess. It's not something we need to boast about, but it's to see. It's through being in our sphere. However, I do not believe that the sphere of this church is limited only to the Jewish people. I believe that's number one. And I believe, if I may say so, it's really a special mark of God's favor that He's allotted that sphere to us. I hope I won't offend anybody, but I think I have learned over the years a little bit of God's level of thinking. Lydia, my first wife, was called specifically to the Jewish people and to Palestine. And privately she would say to me, if you observe the people who are called to the Jews, they're different from the ones who are called to the Gentiles. They're usually older and they're usually more mature. God used to send young people to Africa, to China. And they didn't have, in a way, to have a lot of worldly wisdom. You send the same people to the Jewish people, they'll bounce off them like a rubber ball off a concrete wall. It's different. All right, but the principle that I'm making is you've got to find your sphere. You can cause more harm than good if you rush around in somebody else's sphere. But if you don't carry out your responsibility in your own sphere, you're going to have to answer to God. And the final principle I want to make quickly is even when others go to a different sphere than ours, we should still see them as our representatives and our responsibility. Nothing grieves me more than the small-mindedness of most Christians. For instance, let me give you an example. I believe that the gospel needs to be presented to every tribe, nation, language, and people. Because there's got to be at least one representative from every one of them in the redeemed. If you read the 5th chapter of Revelation, every single tribe and nation and tongue has got to be represented in the redeemed. The church will not be complete until they are. So I have a tremendous concern for the work of the Wycliffe translators. Every time I hear about one of them, my heart leaps. Because it's a difficult, unromantic, unrewarding, tough assignment. Only people of real commitment and dedication will ever undertake it. Now, I don't believe I'm called in any way to do that kind of work. What I'm saying is, I don't feel they are Wycliffe translators, they're nothing to do with me. I feel they're my representatives. They're doing what I'm not able to do, what I'm not called to do. But God, every time they succeed, I'll bless you for it. I'll pray for them when it's laid on my heart to pray for them. I'll offer for them if God prompts me. I'm proud of them. I want you to understand, they're not on our team, but they're playing in the same league. And oh, what you miss through being small-minded, if you are small-minded. All right, just make one more remark. As you know, I travel a lot, meet a lot of different people, and enjoy it. It's one of the great privileges and blessings. I'm not restricted to one view of Christianity, to one type of Christian, to one type of Christian group. I meet them all, and I love them all. And some of the strangest, I love the best. we didn't go no further with that. I wanted you to know I love you people. But I meet some people who are what I would call high on Christianity. Some of you don't know what it is to be high. Some of you do. There's something exhilarating about meeting Christians who are high on Christianity, you know? I mean, I never could have too many of them. They might embarrass you a little, but I still praise God for them. And I'll tell you the two distinctive features of such people that, as I've noticed, number one, they believe it's their responsibility to reach the whole world and every nation with the gospel. And they take it seriously. And number two, they believe Jesus is coming soon. And I want to be high that way. I don't think I'm ever going to be too high on those two convictions.
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2: 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I've been too big of a sinner. 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
1: 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Ephesians is a letter the Apostle Paul wrote to the church in Ephesus, showing every believer who they are in Christ. And in this passage, Paul reveals a mystery that was hidden for ages, but has now been made known to us. You see, this mystery isn't something we could ever figure out on our own. It's God's secret plan, kept quiet for generations and finally revealed in Christ. And believe it or not, that mystery is us. So today, Pastor Jack teaches that God has a plan that was once hidden, and now it's been revealed. That plan is the church, and it means he's picked us and by his grace welcomed us into the family of God. Now with his message called Making Known the Mystery, here's pastor and Bible teacher Jack Hibbs.
2: Lord God, for your word and for the light that it shines upon the path that we travel upon. God, that very path, we need your presence. Lord, you've provided your word. You've provided your Holy Spirit. Lord, we ask you now that tonight you would take the written word off the pages of this precious chapter. And God, that you'd embed it within our hearts. Lord, that we would approach it with a sense of awe and reverence as we look at this treaty written to the Ephesians. Lord, that is most complex, very technical, but pure theology. And Lord, if we can hang on through it, we will know you better come the end of it. So, Lord, we ask you to bless this time of study now. In Jesus' name we pray. Amen. Why don't you grab your Bibles and open to chapter 1 of Ephesians, and we're in verses 9 and 10 this evening. Verses 9 and 10. The title of the message tonight is Making Known the Mystery. Making Known the Mystery. And the Bible talks about this mystery a lot, and though it doesn't mention the word mystery in the Old Testament, sometimes obscure portions of Scripture, prophets of old, this mystery has been mentioned. And yet in the New Testament, specifically through Paul the Apostle, the mystery is spoken of very often. And in fact, you are, believe it or not, tonight sitting in the mystery, and you are the mystery. And you're thinking, gosh, what has happened to this weird guy here? What is he doing? Listen, this is exciting stuff. We, in the Bible, are identified as the mystery or a mystery. And we need you to understand something. I don't know how you watch movies, but I always seem to upset my wife because whenever I see a movie, I'm thinking while I'm driving to the theater or we rent the movie and bring it home, I'm thinking about the title. What's this title now? And who's in it? Okay, well, this guy plays these kinds of movies, and okay. And we'll put it in, and I'm sitting there, and I'm like this. And I've got to just spit out what I'm thinking is the end of the movie. He's going to do this, she's going to go over there, and that thing's going to blow up. And 5 minutes into the movie, I've got to do it. I just got to do it. And my mind won't work any other way. It's just, okay, this is what's going to happen. And Lisa always goes, you have to do that. Yeah, I do. I do. And if I can figure out the movie, then I'm very upset at the end. Because I could have done something else with my time. I want to be blown away by the end. You know, I want to be, oh, wow, okay, that's great. It was worthy of our time because it got us, you know. Now, the producer, the writer, the director of the movie knows the end from the beginning. He knows. They know. And it's for me to find out. It's been determined. It's coming out before me. But it's for me to know. It's a mystery to me. I don't understand it. But as it's revealed, you catch it. And we're not talking about a mystery tonight that is something that cannot be known. Oh, it's just mysterious. That's not what we're talking about as we look into the study. Paul is going to be talking about a mystery, and it's a mystery that has been revealed now, something that was absolutely true and viable in the past, but just now has been revealed so we can understand it. It's not something that is never to be understood. Ephesians chapter 1, verse 9 and 10, he says, "Having made known to us the mystery of his will, according to his good pleasure, which he purposed in himself, that in the dispensation of the fullness of times, he might gather together in one all things in Christ, both which are in heaven and which are on earth, in him." One of the interesting things about seeing God do something is watch what he does in the lives of the people who are in the vicinity. God's doing a work here. He wants to move this body in certain ways and mold it into certain things that it's going to be able to be used for the next task that God might bring to this place. And you and I come here and we go here and we're saying, "Oh God, use us, use the church, bless the church." And when we pray about the church, we're praying about this mystery, but you're it. "Oh God, use our church." Wait a minute. God is saying to you when you pray that prayer, "I want to use you. Oh God, just cause it to be blessed." You're asking him to bless you because you are the church. You are this mystery. And as God begins to do something in the body corporately, it's because he's begun something in you earlier on privately. Birds of a feather, they tell us, flock together. And I guess that's true. In this body, you come and you fellowship and you get along and you do what you do because there's an attitude, there's an atmosphere of this church. Each church is different. Every church has a different attitude, different personality. And people go to different churches because it's the same Holy Spirit, but he's ministering in different ways. That's why this church is not for everybody. That's why there's so many churches everywhere. And it's kind of like going over here to not Raul Reese's church, but Colonel Sanders. That's close, I guess. I don't know. What am I trying? You go to Colonel Sanders on a Friday, it's packed. You go to Taco Bell across the street and it's packed. You go to Carl's Jr. next door and it's packed. And there are churches. You can go to Calvary Golden Springs. You can go to Calvary Chino Valley. You can go to First Baptist. You can go, and people are there because it's the same Holy Spirit using a different attitude or style of ministry. God uses the church, and that alone in our lives we consider a mystery, and truly it is. But listen to this as we get into this. It's very important. He says in verse 9, "Having made known to us the mystery." This word mystery in the Greek is mysterion. And it means to have something that is shut up or held tightly, something that is secret or kept silent. It's something that's kept. Not that he's keeping it away from people, but there's a time that he would reveal. And so the first point in tonight's study is found in verse 9, and that is God has a mystery plan. He has a mystery plan. He has a plan that was once hidden and has now been revealed. And that's God's mystery plan. And it's us. And that's what Paul's trying to get across tonight to us. That it is God who has made known to us the mystery of his will. Well, you know, previous to this, he was talking about us being redeemed, being forgiven because of the riches, or according to the riches of his grace. And that's his favor. God's grace, he's going to give out favor to us. And we were talking about that before. God has determined that because of Christ's offering on the cross, He is going to greatly distribute to you grace. It's free. It's abounding. Are you a great sinner? Have you committed great sins? I'll never forget my interview with my the boss that I had at Baxter. I remember it was 1980 or 81, and we sat down there, and after the guy showed me the laboratory and all these guys walking around and all this stuff, I figured, I'm not going to work here. So we went back to the personnel office, and I'm thinking to myself, why am I here? Why am I here? And so it just dawned on me, this guy must need to hear the gospel. So he stopped, and he said, so what do you do with your time? So I told him what I did with my time, and I said, you know what? I want to talk to you about God right now. I want to talk to you about Jesus Christ. And you know what his response was? He says, God won't have me. I've been too big of a sinner. And you know, that's the exact opposite of what the gospel is all about. The bigger the sinner, the greater the lover of God. You are. You've sinned much? God's grace is poured out to you who's a great sinner so that you will respond in loving him much. But that's not, he doesn't give it so he'll get something back. He just gives it. It's totally unearned. It's free. It's just to pick. He looks at you and he picks you. And he calls you and he pours out grace on your life. It's amazing. Have you ever known a Christian and they're doing something and you're wondering, if I ever did that, God would kill me dead. You ever known a Christian where they're doing something and you're mad at them and you're beginning to even wonder if they're even saved? And they're doing all this stuff and then they come back to the Lord or God blesses them? Doesn't that drive you nuts? Wait a minute! And don't we get into that prodigal son? Not the prodigal son, but the one that stayed home mode? This guy's been out wandering around and you're blessing him! I've been here the whole time, faithful to you! What are you doing? The Bible says it's the goodness of God that leads a man to repentance. That's grace! Do we go sin that grace may abound? Heavens no. No way. Absolutely not. But sin cannot keep you from coming into the presence of God. His grace abounds. This mystery is so powerful. And it is so evident.
4: 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And now, let's get back to today's message. Once again, here's Pastor Jack.
2: You ought to jot this verse down, Ephesians 3, verse 3. Ephesians 3, 3, Paul says, how that by the revelation he made known to me, Paul, the mystery, by which when you read, you may understand my knowledge of the mystery of Christ, which in other ages was not made known. He's talking about the Old Testament time. To the sons of men, as it has now been revealed by the Spirit to his holy apostles and prophets, that the Gentiles, here it is, should be fellow heirs of the same body and partakers of his promise in Christ through the gospel. That's the mystery, that God would save Gentiles. Maybe 99, maybe 100% of us tonight are Gentiles. We're all Gentiles. You're saved, man. Book of Romans tells us we've been grafted into the tree, so to speak, so that Israel and us, we're one. God has broken down the middle wall of partition or division between the Jew and the Gentile. That was a mystery in the Old Testament. The Old Testament Jew believed and thought that salvation was for the Jew. The Gentile had no part. And we get little snapshots of God saving the Gentile in the Old Testament. Book of Micah. Book of Isaiah. God will give us little hints that He's going to save a Gentile or the Gentile or the nations. And yet the Jewish mind didn't think that way. It was a mystery. If you would have walked up in the Old Testament and said, hey, is God ever going to save Gentiles? Many of the Orthodox Jews would have said, no, God's created Gentiles so that they could stoke the flames of hell. They believed it. They didn't see salvation being available to the Gentile. But not only is it available to the Gentile, and Paul mentions it as a mystery, but we're going to see in a little bit tonight that Jesus Christ will himself become engaged and will eventually marry this mystery called the church, the bride of Christ. Jesus in heaven will take us to be the bride of Christ, a Gentile bride by and large. Though people like Marty Goetz, who's a Jew, now completed, born again, was last Sunday night awesome or what? And then nobody wanted to go home. Remember he sang the song, "We Will Go Out With Joy"? Nobody would leave. He sings the song, "We Will Go Out With Joy," and he's, "We Will Go Out With Joy," and nobody wanted to leave. It was so good. As his Jewish heart's been converted to Christ, and it just oozes out the Lord everywhere. We're one. That's God's plan concerning the church, that we would be one, no longer male, female, Jew, Gentile, and we become one. And it was a mystery in the Old Testament. It's of supernatural origin and of nature. Mark chapter 4, verse 11. Concerning this mystery, Jesus began to crack open, so to speak, the shell and begin to show us when he was teaching. In Mark 4:11, Jesus said to them, "To you it has been given to know the mystery of the kingdom of God, but to those who are outside of it, all things come to them in parables." Now, a parable is an amazing thing. The word is parabolos, or parabolic. Para is something to come alongside, like a parachute, parachute. Para is alongside you, actually over you. And balos is to cast, para balos, to cast alongside truth. Isn't it interesting? Jesus doesn't ram it down your throat. Jesus just takes truth and he casts it out alongside people's hearts and just plops it right down there like an expert fisherman and begins to reel and to see if you take it. And he'll throw out a parable to someone or to a group of people. And to those who are called, to those who are foreordained and predestined by the Lord, we saw that a couple weeks ago, you will respond to the truth. Then there will be those who won't respond. And Jesus, when he began to speak publicly to a nation that was rejecting him, only spoke in parables after a while. After a while, he just said, "That's it, I'm speaking in parables. They're not even listening. And hearing, they will not understand. Seeing, they're not going to perceive it." It's a mystery. But Jesus said, "To you has been granted by the Father to know and understand the mystery." Isn't that amazing? Do you remember before you were born again, you opened up the Bible and you read it and was like, "What is this?" I remember that. I remember February 9th, 1971, 2 minutes after 6 in the morning. Remember that day, if you lived in Southern California? The earth took off that day. That was the 7.1 or whatever it was, Sylmar quake. You know what? I was young, man, and I remember grabbing my grandmother's Bible and I tried to read it. And listen, I went to bed after that earthquake.

0: give your heart to Christ, and it's like a light comes on. It was a mystery in the past, and then it's illuminated. That's why I personally believe those who are truly born again and know the Lord, I think there's a hunger in your heart for the Bible. Peter talks about that, you know, desiring the milk, or desiring the word like babies desire milk. And I think that's part of the light being turned on. Matthew 11:25. In Matthew 11:25, it says, "At that time Jesus answered and said, I thank you, Father, Lord of heaven and of earth, that you have hidden these things from the wise and the prudent and have revealed them to babes." Simple thinkers. It's a mystery. You want to know how big of a mystery it is? 1 Peter chapter 1, verse 10 says something that is absolutely amazing. Listen to this. 1 Peter 1:10 begins by saying, "Of this salvation, the prophets," your salvation, "the prophets have inquired and searched carefully, who prophesied of the grace that would come to you, searching what or what manner of time the Spirit of Christ who was in them was indicating when he testified beforehand the sufferings of Christ and the glories that would follow." Listen carefully. "It was revealed to them that they were not serving themselves, but you," Calvary Chapel, tonight, "when they spoke of the things which have now been told to you by those who have preached the gospel to you by the Holy Spirit sent forth from heaven, things that even angels desire to look into." Isn't that amazing? Angels come to Bible studies, according to that passage. Somehow in God's economy, angels are listening in, and by the Holy Spirit, if the Holy Spirit is working in a church and taking the Word of God, and the Word is to prophet, to prophesy, not necessarily to tell the future tomorrow, but to hold forth the Word. So what I'm doing now is putting forth the Word. Angels listen in. God has set it up that way. This mystery is so complex that even angels sit around and they're listening to what's being taught. They desire to look into these things. That's amazing to me. Somebody asked me, "Can angels or can the devil listen to me when I pray? Does he hear my prayers and then go and undo everything that I'm praying for?" You know, I personally don't believe that he can. I think that's private talk. I think that's pillow talk, if you don't mind me using that term, between me and God. And there's no way that the Lord is going to allow the enemy to listen to my intimacy with him. I just don't buy it. Besides, so what? I'm not praying to the enemy. I'm praying to Jesus Christ. I'm praying to my Lord. And I don't care if he can hear or not. Greater is he that's in me than he that's in the world. So don't ask that question. I'm going to give you that answer. I don't think so. I think it's holy. I think it's private. I think it's behind closed doors, maybe even a closet, huh? Where we pray. Incredible thing. The mystery plan of God. Ephesians 3:9 says that to make plain to everyone the administration of this mystery, which for ages past was kept hidden in God. Isn't that something? It's just hidden away. He's waiting. Who created all things, his intent was that now, through the church, the manifold wisdom of God should be made known to the rulers and authorities in heavenly places. Now, I just read that real quick, and maybe you missed it. Listen to this. Through the church, that's you right now, the manifold wisdom of God should be made known to the rulers and the authorities in heavenly places, spiritual leaders, spiritual entities in the heavenlies. God is talking, teaching, revealing things to the angelic world through the church. Ephesians, beginning at Ephesians 3:9. Isn't that amazing? Doesn't that just kind of get you excited? No, I don't. It gets me excited. I'm excited about this. I mean, we don't know much, but it is kind of neat to know something angels don't know. I like that.
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0: and his message called Making Known the Mystery. Thanks for being with us today. You know, this message is part of Pastor Jack's series called The Book of Ephesians. It's a series through Paul's letter to the Ephesians, discovering the riches, the walk, and the warfare of every believer. And we'll continue on the next edition of Real Life Radio.
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1: 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We'd love to see you there in person. 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
2: I was 15 and living in a village south of Seoul when I ran into some American soldiers who had come to my country to fight for our freedom in the Korean War. I'm Korean, but they couldn't pronounce my name, so they called me Biri. I became a houseboy for the regiment, bringing firewood, cleaning mess kits, and making bunks. My father had died a year before, and my earnings helped mother. I began learning English. One of the soldiers wanted to send me back to America for an education because my country was devastated by war. I vacillated, and my mother said no, but his persistence won both of us, and he worked through the red tape, paying for my fare and my education in Greenville, South Carolina. The prosperity of America awed me, but I was so homesick for my family and country. A fellow student shared the gospel with me, patiently explaining the love of Jesus Christ. Other students gave me a Bible in Korean, and I began to understand God's love. I asked Jesus to save me, and my life was transformed. My grades improved, and I graduated from high school. Then I went on to college and a master's degree. I married, and we moved back to Korea so I could share the gospel with my family. The church I pastored grew to 15,000, and I also directed Far East Broadcasting, taking the gospel throughout Korea by radio. God has let me witness to world leaders and take my benefactor to the Holy Land. What a savior! I'm Biri Kim. If the Son, therefore, shall make you free, ye shall be free indeed.
1: If you would like to be free from the weight of sin by accepting Jesus Christ as Lord and Savior, call 1-888-NEED-HIM right now. Free Indeed is a production of Pacific Garden Mission, 1458 South Canal Street, Chicago, Illinois, 60607. 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

loving Father, give us the strength to pray at all times about all things. Remind us daily that our lives should be lived with a continual, abiding attitude of prayerful devotion and dependence upon You. 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Let us rejoice in Your holiness and mercy always. Let us pray without ceasing. We give thanks in all circumstances, for we know this is Your will, and it is the will of Your Son, Jesus Christ, in whose name we pray.

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0: Have you heard of kudzu? It's an aggressive growing vine that appears attractive at first, but if you don't remove it immediately, it overtakes everything in its path and grows a foot each day. Today on Truth for Life, Alistair Begg explains why false teachers are like kudzu. They can seem appealing at first, but can quickly destroy the church if left unchecked. We're studying 1 Timothy chapter 6.
1: Now, for men and women who wander around the fringes of religion, it is increasingly possible to be acquainted with all kinds of things, both as listeners as well as as teachers. So we're acquainted with it all. We're inoculated against it because we have a modicum of knowledge. And as a result of that, we're able to deflect different approaches that come our way. And we can answer in this way and answer in that because we have sufficient knowledge of the truth, but it has not arrested us. And that's the factor in relationship to these teachers. They're so full of themselves that there's actually no place for any truth inside of them. There's no place left. They are conceited. They are controversial. They are corrupted. And the whole gospel has become commercialized. Isn't that what he's saying? They've been robbed of the truth, and they think that godliness is a means to financial gain. Turn to Titus 1. You'll see the exact same thing. And in the 11th verse, these individuals, he says, must be silenced because they're ruining whole households by teaching things they ought not to teach. So their content is off, and they're doing that for the sake of dishonest gain. So there's two strikes against them. Number one, the content is bogus, and number two, the motivation is wrong. So they're selling you the wrong stuff, and they're driven by the desire to make a buck on the back of what they're selling you. Now, so far, you have got to be impressed by my restraint in not applying this to contemporary situations, are you not? Good, because I'm very proud of it myself. I really am. But I don't want to do that. It's too easy. It's sadly too easy. Where did we get this gospel that didn't have dying in it? How can you have as your master a dying Christ and you don't die? A suffering Christ and you don't suffer. A selfless Christ and you're full of yourself. A Christ with no home, and you building retirement homes. They see religion as a way of getting rich, and so they make a show of their godliness, and the better the show, the larger the fee. They've donned the mask of religion in order to enrich themselves. Such individuals view their task not as a vocation or as a calling, but as a career. And so they will seek to chase down all the best options in pursuit of financial gain. Is there a place that I can go where there is a bigger fee and a bigger crowd? I'll go there. I have an open diary, then I'll try and find the best shot where I can make the biggest amount of money and impress the largest number of people and broaden the scope of my influence in the greatest way. The Greeks were intoxicated, says one commentator, with the spoken word. Among them, if a man could speak, his fortune was made, and it was against a background like that the church was growing up, and it is little wonder that this type of teacher invaded it. The church gave him a new area in which to display his talents, gain a tinsel prestige, and a profitable following. That is the truth. The church provided in the first century this context. They could never have imagined the size of the market that would be present 2,000 years later. The ability for an individual to display his talents, to gain a tinsel prestige, and a profitable following. Now, it's real easy to point the finger. But the fact of the matter is, the danger sits on your shoulder every day. Some years ago, I attended an event organized by one of the big three car companies in America. And my brief was to give the invocation and the benediction. And so they had a meal, and there were 2,000 people there, and I sat at a platform table with people that I didn't know and who didn't really care if I was there or not. And the man stood up and said, and now the Reverend Begg will give the invocation. And so I stood up and invoked and sat down for the next 2 hours. And then he said, and now the Reverend Begg will give the benediction. And so I stood up and benedicted and then sat down again. In the middle of the event, and the main part of the event, was a pump-em-up speaker, a very, very good communicator. And he told these young people that had come from high schools and from the top echelons of their high school how they could go for the gold and seize the crown and do everything and so on. And it was really a bunch of smoke and mirrors and had no substance to it at all. And I can remember being jealous for his opportunity, and I went away, came home, and I was some weeks later on the receiving end of a telephone call from the Master of Ceremonies, and the Master of Ceremonies said, "Hell, we would like you to come back again next year. We do this every 12 months. We'd like you to come back." "Well, no," I said. "No," I said, "you know, that's okay. I think I'm busy. I'm bending down on that day next year, I think." And he said, we would like you to come." And why I said it, I do not know, but quick as a shot, I said, "Well, I'll tell you what I'll do. I'll come if you pay me what you paid that character that spoke for half an hour." Now, I don't know what he paid the character. He said, "Oh, I haven't come to the good part yet. I was just about to tell you, we are going to pay you what we paid the character." Then I said, "Oh, man, now I'm in it." Because, if I'd been on the receiving end, I could say, "Well, I didn't know, but now it sounds like I tried to make it happen." So I said, "What did you pay him?" He said, $1,500. I said, "Man, that sounds pretty good." So I went and I spoke and I took the $1,500 and we went on spring break or something, I don't know, and it was awesome. But that day, I made a note to myself. I said, "I'm never going to do this again. Ever." And every day, almost, three times a week, I get letters from people asking me to speak places. And almost inevitably, they say, "Will you please tell us what your fee is?" And what I discovered was, and people must work out their own salvation with fear and trembling, what I've discovered is that it is customary for people in America, once you have any measure of notoriety at all, to be able to write your own ticket to a certain, within certain limits. And suddenly on that day, how would you ever know whether you were peddling the word of God to make a profit or whether you were preaching the word of God because you've been called to preach? For me, it's impossible to do. So there's no fee. There couldn't be. There is no motivation here that is financial. Now, am I saying this to boast of my own ego? No, I'm saying this to let you know that when you read the Bible, you don't start applying it for the guy three seats up from you. Apply it to yourself. Don't start saying, "Oh, there must be a lot of bad people out there who are doing a lot of bad things." Apply it to yourself. You realize you, on that day when I said, "Oh, I think I'll do it if you pay me the same amount of money as that guy," I put one foot on a banana skin that day. And you don't have to be a genius to work out the financial benefits that can accrue once you start that. Paul says, these men are driven by the desire to make financial gain from the gospel. Now, are there consequences? Yes, there are, and I'm just going to read them to you, and we're through. Pseudo-intellectualizing, intellectual theorizing doesn't come by itself. What comes with it? Number one, envy. Envy. When you are on the receiving end of this stuff, it generates envy. When people engage in speculating about various theories, when they apply their intellectual curiosity to nothing more than trifles, they are susceptible to pride. And instead of finding submission in an agreement to the sound instruction of the Lord Jesus Christ, they become envious of those whose puerile arguments are attracting the largest following. And since they're driven by the market, they say, well, what generates the biggest reaction? Well, it's over here. Oh, well, I think I'll go over here and do that. Because after all, I can do very well with that. And envy generates strife. The two things go hand in hand, like cheese and crackers, but not as palatable. Indeed, it is unpalatable. One of the individuals is bettered in an argument. He is unwilling to acknowledge defeat. And as a result, bitter discord is the result. And there is a constant contradicting of the view of their rivals. And there are people like this always in the Christian church. When you talk with them, there's always criticism. It's always argument. It's always envy and it's always strife. Indeed, one of the reasons that evangelicalism is in the predicament that it's in today is not as a result of the inroads of the world. Forget the world. The problem is in the church. It's decay from within. Speculation and commercialization and corruption and deceit and generating envy and strife, which is pervasive. And with strife comes malicious talk. Slander, scorn, insolence, insults and malicious innuendos, and evil suspicions. Look at the list. The man who is jaundiced sees everything yellow. The mind of the envious is haunted by mistrust. This kind of individual begins to suspect every action, every word, every gesture of those to whom he is opposed. And as a result of it all, there is constant friction. A mutual irritant in the system, protracted quarreling, persistent wrangling. Says one of the commentators, when the mad novelty dispenser meets his opponent again to discuss other, quote, religious matters, he is vengefully nettled, convulsively agitated, thirsting for blood. Their religious discussions are actually disputations full of scurrilous abuse, stinging insult, and heated invective, or else covert insinuation, malicious innuendo, and thinly veiled disdain. Covert insinuation, malicious innuendo, and thinly veiled disdain. Now, I don't want to alarm you, and I don't want to play some kind of coward's castle, but I'm going to tell you something. You just described many a pastor's conference in the United States of America. Covert insinuation, malicious innuendo, and thinly veiled disdain. How many do you have? What's the square footage of your building? Since when were those New Testament questions? If that's the kind of stuff that the shepherds talk about when they're alone, it would be no surprise if the sheep decided that godliness actually is a means to financial gain. Let me say two things now, I want to wrap it up. Number one, this issue of strife and envy and everything, this will creep up and bite a church on its bottom when it isn't looking. And it may happen to us on any day. It may have begun to happen. Whenever a local congregation begins to sound to itself and then to others as if somehow or another it understands the Bible, you know, in a way that nobody understands the Bible. It understands doctrine in the only right way to understand it. It is the compendium of all revealed truth. And every other pulpit and every other place and every other preacher and every other group is somehow or another suspect, then that congregation is in deep, deep difficulty. And to the degree that you or I feel that spirit of pride rising within us, we go right out there to the front door and squat down in front of the verse that's there in the marble, the only marble in the building as far as I know. One piece put in there by the old polished men from 43. You have exalted above all things your name and your word. We have only one string to our bow, one theme to our song. It's not about Parkside. It's not about us. It's about him. And you see, when you move away from the sound instruction of the Lord Jesus Christ, then you inevitably start to talk about us rather than him. Said my old New Testament teacher, bless his memory, Donald Guthrie, true godliness must never be commercialized because it is a matter of the heart and not the pocket. The individuals Paul has described were, notice this, thirsty for applause, hungry for praise, and greedy for gain. Don't you like it when people clap when you do something well? And you don't stand back from this and say, oh, I don't like applause. You play your violin and they all go, you go, hey, man, it's violin, man, that's me. You make a sales presentation, they're wonderful. He said, you know, if you're not careful, the guys that rise to the fore in this are driven like men walking in darkness by the sound of clapping and the lure of applause. That's how it is that a guy loses his edge, presumably. He starts off and he says, I want to tell you what's in this book. Then suddenly he stops telling people what's in the book. It's not that he does it one day and says, I'm not going to tell you what's in this book anymore. He just starts to deviate ever so slightly. Just goes off ever so slightly. I don't want to say that. It's a little hard. I don't want to mention that. There's a few people out there. I don't want to. No. Before the congregation knows where it is, a deviation of 1 degree over 27 miles has taken them way off the track. And they woke up one morning and said, you know what? We're no longer on the freeway. We're not even on a B road. We're in Bypath Meadow here. How did that happen? It happened not as a result of a major U-turn. It happened as a declension because an individual became enamored with applause, thirsty for praise, and greedy for gain. I don't want to hear anybody saying it couldn't happen here. I got an email the other Sunday night, came late Sunday night from one of my dear friends in Ireland. He said, I just found your stuff on the internet and I wanted to know if you were still walking on the tracks. And then he went in and described a few things and then he said, I have just come home from our monthly communion. We had 40 people. But I am learning not to be concerned about the numbers. And you know, it humbled me. It put me down, you know, in a good way. Because I thought of him there faithfully, week after week, laboring with no immediate evidence of apparent success or influence. But the joy of the Lord is his strength. These individuals that Paul's describing use numbers as their criteria for effectiveness. Epictetus records a conversation, and with this I close, between a sophist and his disciple following the sophist's performance. It goes like this. Well, what did you think of me today? Incidentally, that's the first mistake. Never ask that question. Don't ask your wife to answer that question for you. Not unless you're prepared to be humbled. That's not a New Testament question. What did you think of me today? He says, what did you think of me today? Upon my life, sir, I thought you were admirable. What did you think of my best passage? Which one was that? Where I describe Pan and the nymphs. Oh, it was excessively well done. A much larger audience today. Yes, much larger. 500, I should guess. Oh, nonsense. It could not have been less than 1,000. Why, that is more than Dio ever had. I wonder why it was. They appreciated what I said, too. Beauty, sir, can move a stone. See, I can tell you tall tales. I can personally, with very little external help, see you laugh and see you cry. But I cannot teach the Bible and see you move one inch closer to conformity with Christ without the divine enabling of the Spirit of God, reminding me to remind you that in an age of novelty, the main things are the plain things, and the plain things are the main things.
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1: Oh God, our Father, the Word of God gives us no place to jump and hide. We find ourselves pressed in by its truth and its challenge. We look a few verses ahead and we realize it's about to get worse, because now it moves beyond the person in the position of teaching influence to the group in the crowd. And the temptation of being driven by the desire of financial gain. So we pray that you would make us teach students of your word, conform us by your Spirit to the image of your Son, the Lord Jesus Christ. Save us from the hypocrisy that likes to make people think that we're really quite diligent in relationship to these things. The kind of false piety that parades itself in the eyes of men and isn't genuine in your sight. And so then sanctify us by your Spirit, that in both heart and in life we might serve you, and that we might do so acceptably to the honor of your great and holy name. Through our Lord and Savior Jesus Christ, we pray. And may his grace and mercy and peace be our abiding portion today and forevermore. Amen.
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0: died. I acquired spirit guides to help me find a job and became a flight attendant. That's where I met husband number two, whose affairs drove me to deep despair. Finally, I left him and moved in with a man who became husband number three. By then, I was doing psychic fairs and readings and things that disturbed my husband's mother, who was a Christian. She warned me of the danger, but I didn't listen. I was too busy listening to my spirit guide. Then one of my friends, and even a passenger on a flight, sensed the danger and warned me. When my husband talked to me about Jesus, I stormed out and went for a drive. And that night, my spirit guide tried to get me to kill myself, and I cried out to Jesus. He heard my cry, forgave my sins, saved me, and set me free of drugs and demons. If the Son, therefore, shall make you free, you shall be free indeed.
1: If you would like to be free from the weight of sin by receiving Jesus Christ as Lord and Savior, or maybe you have questions about it, call 1-888-NEED-HIM right now. 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

0: Have you ever longed to start life over again? Would you like to do some things different?
1: Billy Graham.
0: You have thought a long time about religion and Christianity, yes. And you go to church once in a while. Maybe you go all the time. But deep in your heart, there's not that personal relationship with Christ. You're not certain your sins are forgiven. You're not sure if you died, you'd go to heaven. You're not certain that you have eternal life, but you would like to be sure. And you would like to start over today with a new beginning with God. Give yourself totally to Christ and let Him transform you.
1: You don't have to be uncertain about where you'll spend eternity. You can have a fresh start by beginning a personal relationship with Jesus Christ. 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We're the Billy Graham Evangelistic Association.

with many a conflict, with many a doubt.

He will pardon, you will cleanse and relieve. 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

0: Noah's flood, it was global. This is Ken Ham, whose ministry has produced the family-friendly Answers Bible curriculum. Genesis 7 tells us that during the flood of Noah's day, the water covered all the high hills to a depth of over 20 feet. Now, some people argue the flood was just local to the Mesopotamian Valley. But how could a local flood cover all the mountains in 20 feet of water? Water seeks its own level. It won't cover all the hills in one area without spilling into other areas. And besides, the flood lasted over a year. No small regional flood has ever lasted that long. You can't claim the Bible teaches a local flood without completely ignoring what the text says. The flood, it was global.
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0: Tales of Unshackled, Pacific Garden Mission presents Free Indeed.
1: I was an Air Force kid who always felt rejected by other kids in school, so I picked up hobbies that made me feel superior. Horses, then dirt bikes, and then flying. Although I was only 15, too young to solo, my instructor gave me instrument lessons and taught me to land on short fields. My best friend and I dreamed of just flying away one day. The dream turned into a plan to borrow one of the Aero Club airplanes, go for an overnight flight, and return it the next morning before anyone was the wiser. So one evening, we took off from Tucson. Right away, things went wrong. The weather closed in, so I headed south toward Mexico, dropping low to avoid radar. We flew from town to town in Mexico, landing in cow pastures and trading airplane rides for gasoline. Days later, when we saw the Pacific Ocean, we tried to land on a sandy beach but flipped the plane on its back, destroying it. When we returned to Tucson, the court gave us 5 years probation. I joined the Navy, and they sent me to a lonely weather station on the island of Crete. Christians talked to me about the Lord, and the more I listened, the more I was drawn to Christ. I started reading the Bible and realized that Jesus came to earth to die for my sins. I'm Daniel Plowman, and since I received Christ as my Lord and Savior, my dissatisfaction with life is gone. The need to rebel is also gone, satisfied by the Prince of Peace. I now know, if the Son therefore shall make you free, you shall be free indeed.
0: If you would like to be free from the weight of sin by receiving Jesus Christ as Lord and Savior, or maybe you have questions about it, call 1-888-NEED-HIM right now. Free Indeed is a production of Pacific Garden Mission, 1458 South Canal Street, Chicago, Illinois, 60607. 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

Somebody told me the other day that I ought to be out looking for a better place to live. But you know, I just can't seem to get excited about this world, all that it might could give.

0: aside.
1: At a time of turmoil in her young life, Gina discovered that God's love could change that life, whatever her age.
2: God's not up there saying, I'd really like to do something with your life, but I'll have to wait until you grow up first, or I'll have to wait until you get older. Not just knowing that someone could have a relationship with Jesus Christ, or that sounds very nice, or that's something that my parents do or did, or that happens at church on Sundays. It is all about really connecting with Jesus and following his example and not looking at the stories in the Bible that this was something that happened so long ago and doesn't really have much relevance in my life. And the best way that I've been able to really get in touch with that is developing a very personal relationship with Jesus.
1: No matter where you are in life, if you'd like to learn more about a personal relationship with Jesus Christ, go to our website, billygraham.org, and click on How to Know Jesus. That's billygraham.org.

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1: Proverbs chapter 10 and verse 5. He who gathers in summer is a wise son. He who sleeps in harvest is a son who causes shame. You know, you and I all love to search out the promises in Scripture which tell us how precious and how loved we are. And we should do this. But it isn't wisdom to neglect those verses which challenge our focus in life. Inarguably, we've been left here to gather people and lead them to the love and the forgiveness of the cross of Jesus Christ. But what if I really don't care about people? Somebody recently asked me. I replied, that's a good place to start. Be honest with God. Tell Him that you don't care, but you're willing to let Him change your heart and make you into a person who really does care for other people. Realistically, folks, it's time to pray.
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1: By the time my parents divorced when I was 11, I was committing petty larceny. I was constantly getting into fights at school and stole just for fun. My parents reconciled a year later, but I didn't change. By then, I was a compulsive thief, haunted by nightmares and even sleepwalking. Nothing helped. Not counseling, whippings, or being arrested. I was incorrigible. I worked part-time, but embezzled thousands of dollars from my boss, who still went to bat for me when I was arrested for car theft. I joined the army to escape my mistakes. I ended up in Germany, where drug abuse was common among GIs, and became a slave to heroin, leading to a court-martial. As I awaited trial, some missionaries came to visit and led me in a prayer of salvation. But I wasn't really saved. I was only using God to get out of a jam. I was sentenced to a year at Fort Leavenworth, where I worked to be restored as a soldier. I finished my tour in the Army, still using alcohol and drugs, but I continued to pray when I wanted something. From time to time, I wrote my missionary friends, who encouraged me. Then I abandoned God altogether for 5 years. Years of wandering, traveling by motorcycle. I defended God and the Bible to my drunken friends and longed for the peace of my missionary friend who, by that time, had died. I wanted a new life, but I didn't know how to give up the old. Listening to a preacher on television, I realized I was not saved. As tears began streaming, I asked the Lord to forgive my sins, and I was truly born again. I'm Tom Woodward, and if the Son therefore shall make you free, you shall be free indeed.
0: If you would like to be free from the weight of sin by accepting Jesus Christ as Lord and Savior, call 1-888-NEED-HIM right now. Free Indeed is a production of Pacific Garden Mission, Chicago, Illinois, 60605. 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

0: is certain, and you're going to die one day. 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

0: following program is number 44 in a series focusing on creation in the Psalms. This is Psalm 146.
1: Thank you and welcome to Scripture on Creation. I'm Scott Kump.
2: And I'm Dr. Ben Scripture.
1: Today, Dr. Scripture, we're going to study Psalm 146, and we're almost to the end of our series on creation in the Psalms.
2: That's right, Scott. In fact, Psalms 146, 147, and 148 are the final Psalms with some reference to creation. So we're about to a point where we'll need to consider beginning a new series. And I wonder if any of our listeners have any ideas.
1: Well, why don't we ask them and see?
2: Okay, go right ahead.
1: Okay. If any of our listeners have a suggestion for a new series related to creation in some fashion, we encourage you to let us know. And the best way to do that would be to send your ideas by email to scripture@scriptureoncreation.org. I want to point out, of course, Dr. Scripture's primary emphasis is what the Bible says about creation, but he also tackles things from a scientific point of view as well. So again, if you have an idea for a new series for us to tackle, send your ideas to scripture@scriptureoncreation.org.
2: Okay, but we still have a few more Psalms to consider as we study creation in the Psalms. And as you mentioned, Scott, Psalm 146 is our subject today. And there is a definite reference to God as the Creator, and we'll see a theme in this psalm, which we have seen many times before, and that is the connection between God as Creator and His care for the needy and the humble.
1: Oh, well, let's get started. It's only 10 verses long, and you said you were going to start by reading the first 5 verses.
2: Right, and I'm going to do something a bit different. I'm going to read from the NIV today. It's because, especially these first 5 verses, I just think it's a little more clear in what I think is the intended meaning of the author. And by the way, we don't know the author. This is not a Psalm of David. At least it doesn't give him the credit for writing it.
1: I should clarify, normally you read from the New American Standard. Most of our regular listeners know that, but you said you're going to read from the NIV this time.
2: Right, at least the first 5 verses. Here we go. Psalm 146. Praise the Lord. Praise the Lord, O my soul. I will praise the Lord all my life. I will sing praise to my God as long as I live. Do not put your trust in princes, in mortal men who cannot save. When their spirit departs, they return to the ground. On that very day, their plans come to nothing. Blessed is he whose help is the God of Jacob, whose hope is in the Lord his God.
1: Well, Dr. Scripture, it sounds like this is one of those hallelujah psalms we've talked about before.
2: Absolutely. The first 2 words in the psalm are praise the Lord, but that actually is hallelujah, hallelujah, oh my soul. So this person is really just engaged in praising God.
1: Says
2: all
1: it twice.
2: Excited about, right, all excited about just God and what he's done. He says, I will praise the Lord all my life. And there's an interesting contrast between him praising God all his life and then the end of life, and how at the end of life, our plans, our ideas, everything are gone. Now, there's this reference to returning to the ground, where in verse 4 it says, when their spirit departs, they return to the ground. That's not speaking of our spirit going into the ground. That's simply talking about the body, and we've mentioned several times. The body continually reminds us that we are made of dust, and to dust we shall return. But it's interesting how it says that on that very day, their plans come to nothing. Whose plans? Well, the kind of people that sometimes we think will depend on, that may give us some help, like princes. But as the psalmist points out, they cannot save. And he really makes this point that, you know, whatever plans they may have had that we think might help us, they're dead and gone. Their plans are over when they're dead. Instead, the person that can help us all of our life, and obviously more importantly, at the end of our life, is God, the God of Jacob, as the psalmist puts it here. And he goes on to say, whose hope is in the Lord. I think it's sort of neat here, too, how in verse 3, where it says, do not put your trust in princes, then the psalmist uses the word hope in the Lord in verse 5. And there's very much a connection between trusting the Lord and hoping in the Lord.
1: Well, Dr. Scripture, I noticed there was no reference to creation in those first 5 verses, so I'm guessing it's going to be somewhere in the second 5 verses.
2: You're always calling me on these things, Scott. Yes, the second 5 verses are the ones that have have a very direct reference to God as creator. In fact, let's read verse 6. It says, in referring to that God in whom we have our hope, the maker of heaven and earth, the sea and everything in them, the Lord, who remains faithful forever. Verse 7 goes on to say, he upholds the cause of the oppressed and gives food to the hungry. The Lord sets prisoners free. The Lord gives sight to the blind. The Lord lifts up those who are bowed down. The Lord loves the righteous. The Lord watches over the alien and sustains the fatherless and the widow. But he frustrates the ways of the wicked. The Lord reigns forever. Your God, O Zion, for all generations. Praise the Lord. That is, hallelujah. So there's the conclusion, those last five verses, and it begins in that second half of the psalm with this reference to God, the maker of heaven and earth, the sea, and everything in them. Now, I think probably what the psalmist has in mind when he says maker of heaven and earth is he's thinking of the sky. His focus is pretty much on the earth, not the starry host or the third heaven where the angels are. He's thinking about here on earth where man dwells, God is the one who made the sky, the earth itself, the sea, and everything in them. Everything in the sky, everything on the earth, and everything in the sea.
1: Well, it's interesting that the mention of maker of heaven and earth, that begins right at that middle point of the psalm. So you've got three ideas. The first idea we heard in the first five verses, who do you put your trust in? Put your trust in the Lord. Second idea, why do you put your trust in him? He made everything. He sustains everything.
2: Absolutely.
1: Third idea, who should trust him? The poor, the downtrodden, all these people that we're talking about in the latter part of the psalm.
2: Right, and this is what we see time and time again in the Bible when God is being referred to as the creator. So often, then, there's also a reference to the poor, the needy, and how they can be confident in this God. Why? Because he made everything, and he will indeed take care of us. I find it sort of sad that so often the wise and intelligent of the world today, they think that they figured out a way to leave God out of origins. In other words, you know, God isn't the one responsible for making me, for making the earth. And so there's no reason then to depend on him or even consider him in any fashion.
1: We've got to rely on ourselves.
2: Exactly. And of course, I'm very smart. I figured all this out. And so who needs God? So here we've got the oppressed, the hungry, the prisoner. They are the ones who generally are more ready to look for help, to look to God. And the psalmist is continually referring us to this one that we look to for help can indeed help. He's got the power. He's got the ability. And what's really wonderful is his attention is toward us. He wants to help us.
1: You know, Dr. Scripture, it's interesting. Both you and I have traveled to third world countries on missions trips and that sort of thing. And when you encounter genuine believers in those contexts, they're not putting a lot of trust in their stuff because they don't have stuff to put trust in.
2: Boy, Scott, that's a great point. When you've got a lot of things that often we are deceived by thinking that, you know, that's where our real source of security and help comes from, it really can interfere with our relationship and our trust in the Lord. And I think that is something that we in an affluent culture like in the United States really struggle with, much more so than people that just don't have much in other countries. Could we possibly say that being poor and needy is a blessing? You know, I think that the Bible talks about that pretty frequently. And one other thing, Scott, that you mentioned, you pointed out how because of who he is and what he's done, we should then be trusting him. I really like what the New American Standard does in their more literal translation of these last few verses, because I'm going to read portions of it, and we're going to see that the New American Standard keeps emphasizing the word who. In other words, keeps pointing the reader back to the creator of heaven and earth. Listen to what verse 6 says in the New American Standard Bible. Who made heaven and earth, the sea and all that is in them? Who keeps faith forever? Who executes justice for the oppressed? Who gives food to the hungry? The Lord sets the prisoners free. Then there's a reference to the Lord again. It says, the Lord who opens the eyes of the blind. The Lord raises up those who are bowed down. The Lord loves the righteous. You know, those references to the different types of needy people remind me of the prophecies that speak to what the Messiah will do. The Messiah will feed the hungry. The Messiah will bring justice to the oppressed. The Messiah will open the eyes of the blind. You remember that time when John the Baptist was in prison and he was sort of questioning, you know, hey, I'm in prison here. The Lord Jesus was supposed to be the one to set the prisoner free. So he actually questioned, was I wrong in identifying Jesus as the Messiah? And this is what the Lord Jesus did to encourage John that he had gotten it right the first time. When John's disciples came and asked Jesus if indeed he was the right one, listen to what Jesus says. I'm reading from Matthew chapter 11, verse 4. And Jesus answered and said to them, go and report to John the things which you hear and see. The blind receive sight, and the lame walk. The lepers are cleansed, and the deaf hear. The dead are raised up, and the poor have the gospel preached to them. Now, Jesus is probably specifically quoting from Isaiah, Isaiah chapter 61, I think also Isaiah chapter 35. But don't these references to what the Messiah would do sound very similar to what the psalmist is saying about the Lord here in Psalm 146?
1: Yeah, there really is a similarity there.
2: And so what's really, really fascinating, and frankly what is a stumbling block to many people, is the idea that that one who came and healed and fed the people, doing miracles, of course, but the fact that that was indeed the Messiah, the divine Son of God here on earth, rubbing elbows with the needy and showing such great love and care for children. That one is the very one who was the maker of heaven and earth, the sea, and everything in them. The Lord who remains faithful forever. What an amazing God that we have. One that could create the heavens and the earth and still come and care about you and me. Sometimes it's amazing to me that people can be so proud that they refuse to humble themselves before the Creator of heaven and earth. They refuse to admit that Jesus is Lord. And unfortunately, if we don't do it in this life, we'll do it by force when we see Him face to face. And there'll be no excuses or anyone who can defend us, when in fact, the one that will defend us before the judgment throne is the very one that people so often reject, the Lord Jesus Christ Himself. Psalm 146 concludes with, the Lord will reign forever, thy God, O Zion, to all generations. And of course, He's not just the God of Zion anymore. He's also the God of the church, because He came, He died, He rose from the dead, and sent the Holy Spirit to begin the church some 2,000 years ago. The psalm concludes with, hallelujah. And Jesus reminds us there in Matthew chapter 11, verse 6, and blessed is he who keeps from stumbling over me. And that's not what I say. That's what Scripture says.

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2: You might say pride ran in our family. My dad had a lot to be proud of, though. He installed and repaired industrial furnaces, and his reputation was so good, he was called all over the country. When I was a teenager, Dad was badly burned on a job, and while he was in the hospital, a man introduced him to Jesus. Every day they studied the Bible together, and Dad received Christ before he came home from the hospital. Suddenly, he realized that pride is a sin. He tried to tell me about salvation, but I didn't want to let go of my cigarettes and parties. After high school, I joined the Navy, finished electrician school, and was assigned to a communication ship. We sailed to the Mediterranean in 1973, where the Middle East was about to explode in war. One day, we heard the signal for general quarters, and I realized that if I died, I'd go to hell. I had hardened my heart toward the Lord. I had dissed Christian music and mocked believers because I thought I'd have to preach if I got saved. That night, I dreamed I went to hell, and when I woke up, I was terrified. A sailor who loved the Lord explained that God had a plan for my life, and preaching wasn't necessarily in store for me. There in the noisy engine room, I prayed, asking Christ to come into my heart and life. I was saved. It was easy for me to give up cigarettes and alcohol. It was also easy to tell other guys about Jesus. I'm Doug Roby, and I'm still telling others about Christ. If the Son, therefore, shall make you free, you shall be free indeed.
1: If you would like to be free from the weight of sin by receiving Jesus Christ as Lord and Savior, or maybe you have questions about it, call 1-888-NEED-HIM right now. 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

0: the Christian life requires discipline.
1: Billy Graham.
0: If you're going to follow Christ, there are three things you've got to do. First, you've got to deny yourself. All the things that your self life wants, you must deny if it's wrong. The second thing is to take up the cross. You're willing to identify yourself with Jesus Christ on the cross being executed. And then you follow him. Follow Jesus.
1: Jesus promised that anyone who did these three things would be rewarded. You'll spend eternity in heaven with God and have good things now too.
0: You can have happiness. You can have peace. You can have joy. You don't have to be lonely anymore. You can have a friend that sticks closer than a brother to you when you come to Christ.
1: Learn more about coming to Christ and what it takes to follow him. 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

0: With SRN News, I'm Rich Thomason in Washington. There to fire up the crowd ahead of the midterm elections, President Trump, one of his latest stops, Alaska. Mr. Trump says he and his Republican allies have done much to deal with an illegal immigration crisis caused by the Biden administration.
1: They allowed 25 million people to pour across our borders from all over the world. They came from all over. And they came from prisons, and they came from mental institutions, and they were murderers. Murderers, 11,888 murderers, many of whom killed more than one person. They came in totally unchecked.
0: Today, the president stumps for GOP candidates in Arizona and Montana, with the midterms just 3 weeks away. Pope Leo is resting in a Rome hospital following what the Vatican describes as successful lung cancer surgery.
2: The 71-year-old U.S.-born pontiff underwent surgery to remove a growth from his lung. The Vatican said the surgery was successful and confirmed his diagnosis. Leo revealed plans for the surgery on Sunday. He said doctors recently discovered a nodule in his lung and that it was detected at a very early stage. I'm Chris Caraggio.
0: Russia continues its relentless strikes on Ukraine's energy infrastructure. The latest attack has cut electricity to more than a half million Ukrainians. Later this morning, we'll find out how prices fared last month. The Labor Department will release the September inflation report. That's the Consumer Price Index. Bank of America being slapped with a big fine, more than $1 billion, for failing to comply with anti-money laundering and sanctions laws. The Treasury Department announced the penalty imposed on the country's second largest bank. On Wall Street, the Dow futures 210 points higher. NASDAQ futures are down 4 points. This is SRN News. Democrats have a plan.
3: Lawmakers on the left are looking for a big win in the midterm elections next month and want to follow that up with a major push on abortion in Congress. New York Representative Alexandria Ocasio-Cortez is leading a group that wants a new Democratic majority on Capitol Hill to pass a law restoring a so-called federal right to abortion in the first 100 days after the election. Voters go to the polls on November 3rd. Michael Harrington reporting.
0: International Christian Concern is sounding the alarm about the ongoing exodus of believers from the Mideast. Muslim persecution has been driving Christians out of the region for decades, and lately the violence has intensified. A new ICC report says Iraq offers perhaps the clearest example of the problem. Before 2003, the country contained well over 1 million Christians. Then came political collapse, sectarian violence, church bombings, and finally ISIS, leaving only a few thousand believers. This is SRN News. Surprising rise in new home sales last month.
4: According to the National Association of Realtors, sales increased 1.5% last month to an annual rate of nearly 4 million units. Sales increased in the South and West, but declined in the Northeast as the Midwest held steady. However, the group's chief economist, Lawrence Yun, said August and September marked the two slowest months for home sales in all of 2026. Year over year, sales dropped 2.2% as mortgage rates continued their climb. Bob Agner reporting.
0: Grocery store giant Kroger plans to lay off 3,000 corporate employees over the next several years. In a memo to employees, Kroger said it must adapt and take advantage of technology. Last month, Kroger laid out its AI plans that it said would aim to improve the customer experience and make work easier for associates, produce a better business outcome. The company employs roughly 409,000 workers. More details, srnnews.com.
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7: My father did unspeakable things to me. I was the oldest of 15 children, and Papa had been a pot-smoking hippie before he married Mama, who allowed his abusive treatment. Papa sequestered us in the mountains of New Mexico, keeping us from school and other people, not even allowing TV or radio. He claimed to be a Christian, and he let us carry small Bibles, but none of us could read except me. He beat my brothers and me unmercifully, and I wondered how he could claim to love God and hate us so. I often cried out to God to save me from my horrible life. I was 24 when Papa moved us to Alaska to escape civilization. Although we lived in the wilderness, far from a village, Papa began losing control of us. Then we met a real Christian family who demonstrated God's love. Papa hated them. On my birthday, he beat me so bad he almost killed me for refusing his advances. My brothers finally took our snow machines and ran for help. Then my sister and I did the same. Papa was arrested, and I feared the shame of testifying against him, but we all testified, and Papa was sentenced to prison. He died 5 months later, never admitting his guilt. The Christian family made a home for all of us and taught us to read. While I lived with them, I asked Jesus to save me and forgive my sins, and he did. He took the guilt and gave me a wonderful husband and daughter. I'm Alicia Bespeckles. If the Son therefore shall make you free, you shall be free indeed.
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0: people put Billy Graham on a pedestal. They thought if anyone could get into heaven by being a good Christian, Mr. Graham would make the cut. But he was the first person to disagree with that.
1: I can't live the Christian life. Billy Graham is a total flop when it comes to living the Christian life.
0: Wow, so if Billy Graham couldn't do it on his own, what hope do you and I have to get into heaven? Mr. Graham knew that hope comes from God.
1: You don't inherit it. You don't deserve it. God gives it by grace. God just gives it to you if you reach up and receive by faith. If we confess with our mouths the Lord Jesus and believe in our hearts that God hath raised him from the dead, we shall be saved. You have to believe he's the Son of God, that he died for you, that he rose again, that he's alive.
0: Have more questions? 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We're the Billy Graham Evangelists.

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But only by his precious blood my past is washed away.

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1: Rich and I hit it off right from the start because we had so much in common. We both liked to drink and smoke pot. After our marriage, we discovered another shared ambition. We both dreamed of getting away from the city and living in the woods. So we saved our money and bought 40 acres of wooded land in northern Arkansas. We lived in a tent while we cleared the land. When winter came, we rented a room in town and worked to save money for building our house. After we built our house the following summer, we ran out of money and went back to town where I took a job in a greenhouse. I worked with a woman who loved the Lord and talked about the Bible. My soul trembled at the truth she shared, and I began reading the Bible, which led to my salvation. Rich was indignant at first and argued about every verse I read, but secretly, he dusted off his old Bible and read too. Halfway through the Gospel of John, he prayed to receive Christ as his Lord and Savior. Neither of us wanted to attend church, but we read Scripture together, and in less than a year, God took away our desire for alcohol and drugs. Eventually, we found a Bible-teaching church that emphasized missions, and God called us to the mission field. You know, you can look for fulfillment in many places, even the woods, but only the Prince of Peace will give your life meaning and purpose. I'm Carol Lynn Decker. If the Son, therefore, shall make you free, you shall be free indeed.
0: If you would like to be free from the weight of sin by receiving Jesus Christ as Lord and Savior, or maybe you have questions about it, call 1-888-NEED-HIM right now. Free Indeed is a production of Pacific Garden Mission, 1458 South Canal Street, Chicago, Illinois, 60607. 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

0: You've heard the expression, a picture is worth a thousand words. Well, we all know it's true. One picture can sometimes tell a story better than words ever could. As we make our way through the Bible, we see that God's Word models that too. When He wants to describe His love and care, He tells us He's our shepherd. When we need assurance of His protection, He tells us His name is our rock and our fortress, a place to hide in times of trouble. And Scripture includes so many other great pictures. So hop aboard the Bible bus as we prepare to learn that God crafted one of the most beautiful pictures of our relationship with Him in a rather surprising model, a building, an exquisitely detailed metaphor of all the ways that He designed our fellowship to be with Him. So as you grab your copy of God's Word and turn to Exodus 38, we got time to hear from Dennis, who's traveling through the Bible with us. Let's listen.
1: I love the Bible because it's made a huge difference in my life. My name is Dennis. I live in St. Louis, Missouri. And 7 years ago, I had a massive heart attack and I couldn't go to work anymore. And I was very depressed. And I listened to and read devotionals and I read through the Bible once and didn't really get anything out of it. I mean, I just couldn't understand it. And I was to a very low point, kind of, I was home by myself and my wife would go to work. And I Googled Bible studies and the Bible came up. And I started listening to the app and I wasn't real good about it. I would listen here and there and, you know, and I would never kept up with it. But I got better and started listening more regularly and more regularly. And then I started taking you guys' advice and reading the passage before I listened to the Bible study. And that made a huge difference. And then recently, God put it on my heart to actually sit down and take notes as if it was a study, a school. And I've done that through Revelation.

0: listen to our study here on Genesis so far, and it's made a huge difference. I mean, it's like I've never heard or seen the Bible before ever. It's just opened my eyes to the incredible truths and how much God really loves me and loves the world, and how painful it must be to see people turn away from Him. And it breaks my heart to see people who don't want a relationship with God. Anyway, I don't want to keep going. I just want to tell you thank you so much for you guys and what you do. And I love the app. And I just praise God for you and your team. Thank you so much.
1: Well, thanks, Dennis. It was powerful to hear how much God's word means to you. I'll save you a seat as we move along. And what about you? Has God's word met you in a difficult time? What are you doing to get more out of our studies together? And if you've been on the Bible bus for a full trip or two or more, what advice would you pass along to others who are just getting started on their Bible bus journey? You know, we'd love to hear your story. 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In Canada, Box 25325, London, Ontario, N6C, 6B1. Let's pray. Father, thank you for communicating your love for us in so many creative ways. Give us hearts of understanding and eyes to see your grace in our study of your word. In Jesus' very precious name, amen. We're off to Exodus 38 as we go through the Bible with Dr. J. Vernon McGee.
2: Now today, friends, as we come to the 38th chapter of the book of Exodus, we're still in this section where we are looking at the tabernacle. The blueprint was given beginning at chapter 25. For all of the details of the tabernacle. And now Bezalel and his helpers are constructing the tabernacle. In fact, I take it that the tabernacle has been constructed, but just hasn't been set in order, as it will be. And chapter 38 pays particular attention to the outer court. I would say that everything that's in chapter 38 relates to the outer court. And friends, this is very important for us to see. Now, the tabernacle proper was 30 cubits by 10 cubits. Now, we have paid attention to that. We've gone into the details of that. And I hope you have before you right now. In our notes, we have an entire page given to the chart of the tabernacle. I'm looking at that right now. I hope you are. And if you are, it'll make this more meaningful to you. Now, the main tabernacle, or the main part of it, was 30 by 10 by 10 cubits. It was made of boards that were acacia wood overlaid with gold on all sides, and joined together by bars and held upright by the fact that they were put down in sockets. And they were carried on the wilderness march. And then the minute that the children of Israel would come into camp, the pillar of cloud would stop. Then they would come up and under it. And the tabernacle that had been carried all through the camp, we're going to see that in the book of Numbers, that three tribes would move out and then part of the tabernacle, and the ark would always lead on the wilderness march. So the ark would come in, and it was put down there on the sand of the desert, and then all around it the tabernacle would be put up. And then you'd have, in this particular section, you'd have these golden bars that would be put down along the side, and they were held together by the rings and the boards, and that bound the tabernacle together. Then over it there would be put these four robes, actually, or four coverings. You have the first covering, which would be the linen, then the goat skins dyed red, the ram skin, and then the badger's or seal skin on the outside. That was to protect it. The beauty of the tabernacle had to be seen from within. And everything within speaks of worship and, of course, praise, adoration of God, blessing to the individual. Now in this outer court, which was 100 cubits by 50 cubits, there were these two articles of furniture that were out there, the brazen altar and laver. Now here is where the sin question had to be settled. The sinner would come here to the gate, and when he would stand there as a sinner, the priest would bring him in. He'd put his right hand upon the head of the victim, whether it was a lamb or a goat, or whether it was another animal like an ox. Then the animal was slain. Then the priest would offer it on the altar. That is as far as the individual went. From then on, he went in the person of his priest. And the priest had to stop and wash at the laver, so that when he entered into the holy place, and he entered in by the door of the tabernacle, into the holy place, and in that were three articles of furniture, the table of showbread, the golden lampstand, and the altar of incense. All of those, as we've seen, speak of worship. Now, he didn't dare go beyond that, because there was the veil, and beyond the veil was the ark and the mercy seat. And only the great high priest went there, and he went there for the nation. Now, I think today we're going to see something especially significant and especially meaningful, actually, for us today. Now, will you notice, first of all, the altar of burnt offering is brought to our attention. I begin reading now at verse 1. And he made the altar of burnt offering of chittim wood. 5 cubits was the length thereof, 5 cubits the breadth thereof. It was 4 square, and 3 cubits the height thereof. Now the height of it equaled, of course, the ark or the mercy seat on the inside. Here was where the victim was offered, and that was the judgment of the sin of the individual that came. Or, in many cases, it was the nation that was in view. And when it was the nation, it was the morning and evening sacrifice and was a burnt offering. But on here was all of the offerings that were made in Israel. When this altar was constructed, no other altar could be made. It would be absolutely blasphemy to build any other altar anywhere else. This is the approach to God, only by the cross, you see. Now it's 5 cubits by 5 cubits. It's the largest article of furniture, as you can see, actually 7.5 feet long, 7.5 feet wide, and 3 cubits, which would mean 4.5 feet high. All the other articles could have been apparently put on the inside of it. And it was the prominent place, because here is where the sin question must be settled. There'd be no such thing as worship, and no such thing as blessing until they came by this altar here. Now the horns speak of strength, the ability of Christ to save. And now we have instructions here concerning the details that have to do with the altar. There had to be certain pots and pans and staves and rings and all that sort of thing. And I think there's meaning in every detail, as we've said. Now you have in verse 8, and he made the laver of brass and the foot of it of brass. Now there was a place beneath for the washing of the feet, and the place above was for the washing of the hands. And it was made of the looking glasses of the women assembling, which assembled at the door of the tabernacle of the congregation. Now those mirrors were made of brass. In that day, mirrors were high polished brass. And women hadn't changed. They carried mirrors in that day. And I guess they were much heavier than some of the pocketbooks that some of the women carry today. But in that day, they had that which was heavy, you see. But the women brought their mirrors, and the brazen laver was made out of those mirrors. The mirror represents the Word of God. It's the Word of God that shows the believer that he needs cleansing. And the laver's there for the cleansing. You have the same thing in your bathroom. You have a mirror, and beneath the mirror, you have a wash basin. Now, the mirror doesn't wash it off. The law today won't save you. You can rub up against it all you want to. But there is a fountain filled with blood drawn from Emmanuel's veins, and sinners plunge beneath that flood, lose all their guilty stains. Now, these are the two articles of furniture that are in the outer court. Now, he's going to talk about that out of court. He hasn't talked about it much before. Verse 9, and he made the court on the south side southward. The hangings of the court were of fine twine linen, 100 cubits. Their pillars were 20, and their brazen sockets 20. The hooks of the pillars and their fillets were of silver. And for the north side of the hangings, and it was the same thing on the north side, and it would be 50 on the two ends of the outer court, of this fence that's around. Now that fine twine, byssus linen, you see, again speaks of the humanity of Christ. And that separated, actually, man from God. I was greatly distressed to have handed to me an article concerning a message that a president of a so-called conservative seminary gave at one of these knife and fork clubs. I'd spoken at that club years ago. Well, the reporter, as he took the message down, said that this preacher made this statement that what we needed to do was to follow the teachings of Jesus. Even if you denied the deity of Christ, if you just followed the teachings of Jesus, you'd bring peace into the world. Well, that's not true. There's no peace for man apart from the shed blood of Christ, friends. You see, that linen fence shut man out from God. The life of Christ doesn't save us. It's the death of Christ that saves us. And when we have preachers that pretend to be conservative giving a message like that, no wonder there's so much confusion in the world today. But anywhere you turn in God's Word, even to the tabernacle at the very beginning, when God is teaching man by picture, all of these things happen to them for examples unto us. If you can just read an ABC book and look at pictures like a baby, you can understand that the life of Christ and the teachings of Christ cannot save you. To begin with, you couldn't measure up to his life nor his teachings at all. And it's perfect nonsense to whine out that type of thing today. It's been ground out now by modernism for years that's got us in the difficulty we're in this country today. And it's time somebody is putting it right on the line and telling it like it is. The teachings of Christ won't save you, friends. It was the death of Christ upon the cross, and this white linen fence shut out man from God and God from man. He'll have to be approached some other way. And that's the reason that brazen altar is there. Now, this fence, to take a look at it, there were sockets here, not of silver. The sockets were of silver at the tabernacle proper, but here brass. And brass, as we've seen, is the metal of judgment. That picture of the glorified Christ, his feet was like burnished brass. I tell you, my friend, the sin question has to be judged. You can't go into God's presence today any more than you could take a criminal out of death row and turn him loose in society and present to him a house and lot and $50,000 to begin life. God doesn't do that sort of thing, and men better not do that sort of thing. The sin question must be settled. A man must recognize that he is a sinner and come into God's presence on that, so that the outer court rested upon brass. But at the top, there was these capitals that were on top of the posts as they were around. They were made of silver, and you know silver is the metal of redemption. We'll see that again in this chapter. It's very important for us to see that, by the way. Now, we find, therefore, that in the outer court, even in this fence that was around it, that shut man out, but that God had made a way. And it was that he had judged sin and provided a redemption for man that he might be clothed in the righteousness of Christ. What a picture. Well, you could stand there and look at the tabernacle and get the gospel, my friend. It's there for us. Now, I'm not going to read the rest of the details of the court, because to me, if you're just going to read them, all you've got is a blueprint, and it gets pretty boring. Now, it may not get boring to you, but it does to me. So I'm going to drop down now to verse 18, because now there is an entrance. You don't climb over the fence. You have to come in through the gate, through the door, into the sheepfold. And here's the gate and the door. Now, verse 18, and the hanging for the gate of the court was needlework of blue and purple and scarlet. All of these speak of the person of Christ. Blue, he came from heaven, his deity. And the scarlet speaks of his humanity, the blood he shed. And blue and scarlet combined give you the purple, and purple is royalty. He was born king of the Jews. Now will you notice, and 20 cubits was the length, and the height of the bread was 5 cubits. That was as high as the fence was on the outside. That'd be 7.5 feet. That'd be pretty hard even for a basketball player to look over into the inside. You see, it shut man out altogether. Now you find this is the entrance. It's a wide entrance. Anyone can come. It's wide enough for any sinner to come in, but this is the way that he'll have to come. This is the entrance. No other entrance anywhere. That's so important to see. You actually have 3 entrances into the Holy of Holies, and you have only one that can bring us into the presence of God, and that's Christ. And you remember he said, I am the way. The way here is the gate. He says, I am the truth. The truth is the way into the place of worship. And you remember the Lord Jesus said, if you're going to worship God, you'll have to worship him in spirit and truth. I have news for you, and I don't mean to be harsh, but it is harsh. You don't worship God going to a liberal church, friend. You got to worship him in truth. You can't deny the deity of Christ. You can't deny he died for your sins and worship him. You insult him. You don't worship, you insult him. And actually, it'd be best if a lot of folk would not even go to church. That is, to certain churches, their own condition is not good, and certainly the church there is insulting the Lord Jesus. You have to worship him in truth, and therefore, that is the thing he said. I'm the way, the truth, and the life. Now, that veil speaks of the life he gave up on the cross, and the veil was rent in twain, and he brings you right into the presence of God. He's the way, the truth, and the life. No man cometh to the Father but by me. You don't rush into God's presence, friend. Where did you get the idea you could come unannounced? Where did you get the impression that I had sort of a secret way into God? I don't have one. I can only come through Christ. Every sinner has to come this way into his presence. Now here is the thing that I want to call your attention to that I think is amazing. There's always been the question of the individual Israelite. The nation Israel is called a son. God never called an individual Israelite. And the question was, and by the way, is today, who is a Jew? Is he one that has just been born a Jew? Or does his religion make him a Jew? Well, actually, in the Old Testament, and I agree with the Orthodox Jews in the nation Israel today, that you have to be born one. And God had a provision that you had to be a redeemed, which means you had to be a born-again one. Now, he made a provision. Did you know the nation was a chosen nation, but each individual had to be redeemed? Now, will you notice this? I'll have to drop down now to verse 25. And the silver of them that were numbered of the congregation was 100 talents and 1,703.15 shekels after the shekel of the sanctuary. A bekah for every man, that is half a shekel. Now, these are measurements that, even if we knew what they mean, and I could tell you what they mean, but it would be meaningless because that's not the thing that's important for us today. There's a spiritual message for us because I don't expect any of you to bring any silver to be accepted because we've been redeemed by the precious blood of Christ, which is more precious than silver and gold. So don't be bringing silver and gold. You can't buy your way in. But silver was the metal of redemption, and every Israelite had to be redeemed to be acceptable. Now let's understand that very thoroughly, because you hear the argument. Many people come and say, well, you mean that every Jew, because he's a member of the chosen nation, was saved in that day? No, only a remnant. All the way through it was a remnant. It's a remnant today of those people, and frankly, it's a remnant of the Gentiles today. And I want to say this. A very small percentage of church members are saved. Very small percentage. a very wealthy man in Tulsa, Oklahoma, an oil man. He said to me, we were playing golf. He said, you know, my wife and I used to go, and they mentioned a certain church. And he says, we went there and sat down with the rest of the hypocrites. None of us, he said, were born again. We just put up a front. And even before Sunday night, when the sun went down, we were all drunk. May I say to you, your church members today, that doesn't mean very much. In these days in which we live, you have to be redeemed. And these people had to be redeemed. Now notice, I'll have to drop down here. A beaker for every man that's half a shekel, after the shekel of the sanctuary, for them to be numbered. And verse 27, and the 100 talents of silver were cast, the sockets of the sanctuary and the sockets of the veil, 100 sockets of the 100 talents, a talent for a socket. In other words, the redemption money is what made these sockets. That is, this was where the tabernacle proper was placed. It rested upon silver and rested upon redemption. Now, you and I today, and every individual, will have to personally accept the redemption that's in Christ. You have to pay the redemption price. Now, what is that redemption price? Well, it's without silver and gold. Oh, everyone that's thirsty. The only condition is today, are you thirsty? Would you like to have a drink of the water of life? It's free, friends. Salvation is free, but it's not cheap. It costs God everything. He gave His Son to die and to pay the price, and you're redeemed today by blood. These people had to accept a redemption, the individual, before actually he was redeemed. And many did not, of course. Here in the wilderness, they had to accept it. It was forced upon them. But when they got in the land, if they wanted to be numbered, they had to pay a redemption price. Thank God it's already been paid for us. And it's without money and without price today. It's just to be thirsty. Do you want to be saved? Do you recognize you have a need, that you're a sinner? Then come. The money's been paid. And that money was the blood of Christ. And it enables you to come to God and to be accepted through Christ. What a picture we have here in the outer court. We'll finish the book of Exodus next time. And then we're going to move on to the Gospel of Mark in the New Testament. May God richly bless each one of you, my beloved.
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1: My name is Matt. I listen to Dr. Youssef daily, and his advice and his preaching helps me every day to think more clearly about God, his role in my life, the mistakes that I have made, and that I am forgiven, and that God does love me, and I have a place in this world because of him, and that I am forgiven. And even though I am broken, I am forgiven. And there's nothing more powerful than that. So thank you for bringing that to me on a daily basis.
2: And by the way, Dr. Youssef would like to hear your story as well. 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You're probably familiar with the Bible story of the adult son who demands his inheritance while his father's still alive, and then runs away, wastes all of the inheritance money in depravity, and then eventually comes back home asking for forgiveness. Today we usually refer to this as the parable of the prodigal son, and it's not an uncommon story, not in Jesus' day, and not here in 2026. Up next on Leading the Way Audio, Dr. Michael Youssef provides a unique insight into this popular parable, perspectives that you might not have heard before, perspectives that will deepen the impact of this gospel story in your own life. Now, you're going to quickly come to understand that the prodigal son is not only the story of a rebellious son, it's the story that reveals a loving and forgiving father, representing our Heavenly Father, representing the love and forgiveness that he offers to his wayward children. So let's listen together. Let's get a glimpse of the compassionate, forgiving heart of God from Dr. Michael Youssef as he continues his Leading the Way audio series called Enduring Wisdom.
3: Today, as we continue to look at the story of Jesus' telling of the father of those two sons, today we're going to deal with the younger rebellious son, and in the next message I'll talk about the outwardly compliant son. This younger boy, as we would say, he had the mind of his own. This is the kind who doesn't want to do anything his parents tell him to do. He wanted to be his own boss. In fact, back in the 60s and the 70s, there used to be a big billboard in a small town in the South, and it read as follows: "Attention, teenagers, are you tired of being harassed by your stupid parents? Act now. Move out. Get a job. Pay your bills while you still know everything." Now, the word prodigal, which describes this younger son in the story, it means rebellious extravagance. Rebellious extravagance. I want to tell you, extravagance with children in any area creates prodigals. Lack of boundaries and limitation with children create prodigals. Absence of training and discipline create prodigals. But if you really want to be extravagant with your children, young mom and dad, I want to tell you, there's one area you can be very extravagant with them. That's your time. Be very extravagant with your time with them. I want you to turn with me, please. Luke 15. I hope you have it open in front of you. Just want you to imagine the smirk on that boy's face as he was packing his Jerusalem designer jeans and his Mount Zion designer shirts. I can imagine his surly face accusing his parents of being out of touch with reality. I can imagine the bitterness that he had to her dad for his rules about going to church and cleaning his room and doing his chores. The Bible said it was only a few days after he gathered some of his assets that his father gave him and left. Probably went on a fire sale and converted these assets into cash, filled his pocket with cash, went out into his convertible camel. Have you ever seen a convertible camel? Seriously. They all are. He got into his convertible camel and popped up the wheels, the front wheels, and whoo, peeled rubber. 30 feet. Headed for the Big Apple. Oh, baby, he's made it now. He takes off and leaves behind a broken-hearted father, a scornful older brother, a devastated community. He leaves no rights to claim. He burns all the bridges, or at least he thought he did. He wipes the slate clean, or so he thought. Look what Jesus said in verse 13. And the son scattered. I know some translation has other words, but the word scattered is more accurate because it's literally the same word that is used when a farmer at planting time throwing seeds on the ground during the planting time, kind of without much thought. He's just scattering it around. He was thinking that this money is going to buy him friends, that this money will buy him happiness, that this money will buy him popularity, this money is going to buy him some social standing. And it worked. It worked. For a while. While the money lasted. I recently was reading an article about some celebrity who has all these friends for a big party, and the commentator says, he said, those friends that she bought. Now, to all my young friends, I want you to listen to me, wherever you've been sitting. Young friends, please listen to me. This is coming from the heart of a loving grandfather. Be careful of wanting popularity at any cost. Be careful. Be careful of wanting acceptance at any cost, because it could cost you a whole lot more than money. And when the money ran out for this young man, all of his friends that he bought with his money basically dropped him and dumped him like a disposable diaper. Now you would think, okay, he's in trouble. First thing occurred to him at this point is go home, right? Oh no, he was not about to crawl back to his father. His pride is still alive and well. The number one reason why people don't come to Christ. They may call themselves atheists, agnostics, they may call themselves whatever they want to call them. You go all the way down, dig deep, it's pride. They don't want to humble themselves before God. They're too prideful. They think they can save themselves. Coming to Christ, crown Him the Lord of your life, requires putting down of human pride. I'm guessing that at this point, this son is not broken enough, is not desperate enough to come home. Probably he said to himself, I can't go back there. I can't go back there and ask for forgiveness. That requires humility. I'm going to eat my brother's food, and I'm going to live under my father's house, and I cannot walk through the narrow streets of the village where every finger is pointing at me. To make things worse, verse 14, look at verse 14, underline it. A famine struck that part of the world where they were living. See, that son was not ready yet, even though there's a famine. But he's still not ready. So he gets a brilliant idea. A brilliant idea you never thought about before. Get a job. Oh, well, kind of a job. A Jewish boy, a Jewish young man is going to have in a Gentile country in the middle of famine. I mean, bankers and corporations are not hiring CEOs anymore. And there, where he hits rock bottom. Now, this is rock bottom, not rock bottom, but just rock bottom. Hasn't got to rock bottom yet. For a Jewish young man to take care of pigs would be like a very rich American kid working on cleaning sewers. Remember, pigs back then were not like what they are now in the Western countries, where you have hog farmers feed them nice food and take good care of them and clean them and all that stuff. Back then, they gave the pigs the worst of the worst of the worst of the garbage. Think about this. And that's why our Jewish friends to this day do not eat ham. But this is a famine time. This is a famine time. Even the garbage was in short supply. So they use these dry pods. Some of you may have seen those called carobs. Two varieties of carobs. I, as a boy growing up, I used to eat the edible one. The edible one, a little softer, you can eat, and they're sweet. But there's the harder ones that they fed to the pig. I mean, literally will destroy your teeth if you just take one bite. And those unedible carobs or pods, verse 16, look at it with me. But even this young man, this is what they're giving to the pigs. They wouldn't let him have that, some of that. In other words, the pigs were better off than he was. Now, beloved, this is what you call the bottom of the bottom of the bottom for that son. So now he begins to think, how much better off servants in his father's household, in the servants' quarters, how much better off they are than he is, where he is now, in this abysmal condition. Finally, he begins of thinking of swallowing his pride. Have you ever tried to swallow your pride? Oh my goodness, you can get choked. But it's a good thing to do every now and again. Swallow his pride. Listen, pride destroy individuals. Pride destroy nations. Pride destroy families. Think about this. Think about this. The very core of the Christian faith. It is only when a person comes to the realization that they are totally broken, that they are desperate in need of the Savior, that they have to bend the knees to the Savior, that they have to bend their will to the Lord Jesus Christ. They have to come and say, Father, forgive me. That's the very core of our Christian faith. Verse 17, Jesus said that when the Son came to himself, that's actually a literal translation, came to himself. Some of your translations said came to his senses, but literally he came to himself. He came to his senses. Only then when he began to articulate his speech that he needs to give to the Father. He began to rehearse what he would say to the Father. What would he say to the Father? See, all of a sudden, he began to snap out of his insanity. All of a sudden, he began to snap out of his stupor of self-focus. All of a sudden, this is more than just feeling sorry that he wasted his money, that he has wasted his life, that things just did not work out as the way he wished that they would have worked out. This is not just being sorry that plans failed. No. This is a whole lot more than that. He actually realized that he had sinned greatly, not only against his Father, but against God. He actually came to the realization that he brought degradation and shame on his Father's good name. He understood now that everything has to change. Everything has to change. He is no longer arrogant and prideful. He is no longer feeling, I deserve this. He is now contented to be called a servant or a slave. He is now happy to live in the servant's quarters. He is now happy to have a servant-master relationship. To put it in the vernacular, he was totally and completely broken before God. Often, we have to be broken before we come to our senses. Look at this young man. You see, when he left home, what did he say? He said, "Give me!" But when he came home, he said, "Make me." When he left home, he resented being called a son. But when he came back and came to his senses, he was willing to be called a slave. When he left home, he called it independence and pleasure seeking. But when he came home, he called it sin. He got what he wanted and lost what he had. Now he's contented with far less. Beloved, the Bible said in Hebrews 11:25, sin is pleasurable. For a moment. It's pleasurable until STD or AIDS begin to destroy the body. It's pleasurable until alcohol begins to destroy the liver. It's pleasurable until drugs start frying the brains, or until you realize that there is a hefty price that there are many other people are paying for your sin. In fact, I believe there are three stages for sin. No, don't panic. It's not a three-point sermon. But three stages, I'll tell you them very, very quickly. There's the charm of sin, there's the contour of sin, and there is the consequences of sin. I had to work hard, get them all in the sea here so you can remember them. I'm going to explain that. There's the charm of sin. It was the allure of the far country, away from mom and dad. The allure. Then there was the contour, or the profile. I use contour because it starts with C. The profile of sin. Give me! I deserve this. And then there is the consequences of sin. The spiritual pigsty. Beloved, the only answer to sin is return. Return. Can you say that with me? Return. Repent. Return to the place that you know God wants you to be. Return to the place where you know your parents have prayed for you, your family members and your friends have prayed for you to come back to. Return to the place where your father's security, safety. In the last message, I showed you how the father stripped himself of his dignity, of his honor in that context, in that culture. He stripped himself by running in order to welcome his repentant son. And we saw that this is a picture of God the Father through God the Son going to the cross, suffering all the indignities and the pain and the suffering of the cross in order that those who are redeemed and repent of their sins be forgiven, be restored, be accepted, and be qualified for heaven. But there's something else I don't want you to miss, and it's about the encounter between the repentant son and the forgiving father. The repentant son and the forgiving father. Don't miss this. The father did not even let the son finish the speech. Now this is, he said, "Michael, what's the big deal about this?" It's huge. Just listen to me, okay? Humor me. Probably this young man, no doubt, knowing human nature, he was rehearsing the speech in his mind. He's probably going over it. "When I see my father, I'll say this. And when I see my father, I'll say this. When I see my father, I'll say this." You know, goes rehearsing it in his head. But look at verse 21. Verse 21. The son began to make the speech, "Father, I have sinned." And as if the father says, "I've heard enough. I've heard all I want to hear. I heard all I need to hear. But, what about the part of making me one of your hired servants?" That's not necessary. But why? Because the Father, listen to me, this is very important. The Father, our Father in heaven, does not take anyone who is not a son or a daughter. Can I get an amen? Now, we can serve God, and we do joyfully to our heart's content. I have the privilege of calling myself the servant of the living God, but because of Jesus, the Father will not, he will not, say it with me, he will not call us anything other than son and daughter. Glory to God. I want to shout about you. Beloved, listen to me. The grace of God is not partial. The grace of God is not with measure. The grace of God is not conditional. The grace of God is immeasurable. Like the old song we used to sing in the old days by Thomas Williams. Oh, deep, deep love of Jesus, vast and unmeasurable, boundless free, rolling as a mighty ocean in its fullness over me. But Father, what about my past sins? What sins? But Father, what about what I did to you? What did you do to me? I know most of you know this, but let me remind you again, and I don't want you ever forget. Write it down, hang it on the wall, on your fridge, wherever you want to. Satan is the only one who will always remind you of your past sins. God never. God never. Because the Bible said he takes our past sins and he puts them in the deepest sea. As dear Corrie Ten Boom used to say, don't you go fishing for them. Something else as I conclude. Some of you may have a hard time forgiving somebody else. I don't know. Only you do. Your parents, perhaps. A family member. Son or daughter. A brother or sister in Christ. And you're having a hard time forgiving them. Or having a hard time forgiving yourself. Beloved, that's pride. That's pride. If God forgave you, you can and you must forgive others. Often that's called self-righteousness. You notice the young man did not stop in one of the bathhouses nearby the village before he came to daddy and took a hot bath, cleaned himself up, stopped smelling and stinking. He did not do that. The boy did not go to an old friend and say, can I borrow some clothes because these are filthy clothes. I want to get dressed and be presentable to my father. He did not do that. He came to the Father, confession on his lips, repentance in his heart. Because only the Father, listen to me, only the Father can truly cleanse us when he forgives us. There are some people who think that you have to go through these hoops before God can accept you. I grew up in it, I know it, I understand it. I don't agree with it because it's obviously not biblical. Today you can change that. Others think that they have to go through some religious rituals before they've been accepted by the Father. Falsehood. The Father only wants to hear from the lips and know that the heart is repentant of sin. Accepting Jesus as your only Savior and the Lord of your life, he will do the rest.
2: He will do the rest. 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
2: My father committed suicide when I was a young man, and I came close to doing the same thing. I was the only son with three sisters, and my early childhood was happy. Dad taught economics at a state university, and we loved to go fishing together. His lameness from a car accident was made even worse when another car broadsided us, crushing his bad leg. From then on, he drank heavily. I was 13, and Dad and I were playing catch in the yard when he fell, breaking his leg again. It had to be amputated. My guilt was unbearable. As he drank more, I drank too. Our home divided into two camps, Mom and my sisters against Dad and me. I refused to hold him accountable and even fixed his drinks for him. Finally, Mom issued an ultimatum. Dad checked into a VA hospital and quit drinking. He became a loving husband and father, but delving into his past troubled him, and he withdrew. Then, one day, he disappeared altogether. We found him dead of a self-inflicted gunshot wound. Although I raged and drank to numb the despair, I managed to graduate with my class and then finish college. But I always felt worthless. 7 years later, consumed with suicidal thoughts, I talked with a pastor who exposed the anger I had at Dad for what he did to us. It was several years later, after attending church and reading the Bible, that I yielded my life to Christ, asking God to save me and forgive me. I'm John Hamm. If the Son, therefore, shall make you free, you shall be free indeed.
1: If you would like to be free from the weight of sin by receiving Jesus Christ as Lord and Savior, or maybe you have questions about it, call 1-888-NEED-HIM right now. Free Indeed is a production of Pacific Garden Mission, 1458 South Canal Street, Chicago, Illinois, 60607. 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

0: Billy Graham.
1: The Bible says that God is a God of judgment. It is appointed unto men once to die, and after that, the judgment. Every person that has ever lived is going to be at that judgment if they don't know Christ. And the scripture says God shall bring every work into judgment.
0: You may think the Bible is just a book of judgment and bad news, but if you really dig in, the Bible is actually chock full of great news.
1: God is also a God of love, and that's why God created the human race to begin with. God, who is rich in mercy for his great love, wherewith he loved us. And he loves you, and he's interested in you because he loves you, and he wants you to come into his kingdom.
0: We can tell you more about God's mercy and his love for you at findpeacewithgod.net. That's findpeacewithgod.net from the Billy Graham Evangelistic Association.

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1: Some are born great, some have greatness thrust upon them, and some could be dumped in a country where they have never set foot, and they would still achieve greatness. These are the ones who are truly great. Such was the individual born long ago of Jewish parents in the university town of Tarsus, located in the Zagros Mountains of Turkey. During the first part of his life, he was just called Saul from Tarsus. But following a dramatic encounter with the risen Christ, he became known to the world as Paul the Apostle. No other individual so shaped and molded the future of Christianity as did this scholarly and dedicated individual. As an author, he contributed 13 books to the New Testament, writing more books than any other person, and second only to Dr. Luke in volume. As the theologian of the early church, he settled doctrinal issues, set in order rules for church government, and became the missionary who spread the good news throughout the known world from Jerusalem to Rome, and perhaps as far west as Spain. Following his conversion, which you can read about in the 9th chapter of the book of Acts, Saul, as he was then known, went on to Damascus, where he recovered his sight following the blindness which had occurred as he traveled to Damascus. His conversion was immediate and complete. Whereas he had been the greatest enemy of Christianity, he became its greatest proponent and evangelist, traversing seas and continents in the relentless pursuit of converts. When Paul appeared before a hostile mob in Jerusalem, he tried to explain what had happened to him personally. Here's what he said. "I am a Jew born in Tarsus of Cilicia, but brought up in this city," meaning Jerusalem. Under Gamaliel, he was one of the chief theologians of Jewish law. He said, "I was thoroughly trained in the law of our fathers and was just as zealous for God as any of you are today. I persecuted the followers of this way to their death, arresting both men and women," he said, "and throwing them into prison, as also the high priest and all the council can testify. I even obtained letters from them to their brothers in Damascus and went there to bring these people as prisoners to Jerusalem to be punished." And that was when Paul had his encounter with Jesus Christ. Following his conversion, Paul met with much skepticism from the Christian community, something which was to have been expected. After 3 years in exile in Arabia, he came back to Damascus, then to Jerusalem to meet with Peter and James, the Lord's brother, who had become a leader in the church. He then went back to his hometown Tarsus and made tents until, about 7 to 10 years later, Barnabas sought him out and said, "Brother Saul, the Lord has need of you." Paul and his traveling companions made 3 extensive missionary journeys. In the process, they planted the flag of Christianity in many towns and cities. He discovered how it is to be on the receiving end of a jail sentence, and was often abused and imprisoned for his faith. Writing to the Corinthians, he opened his heart, saying, "We are hard-pressed on every side, but not crushed, perplexed but not in despair, persecuted but not abandoned, struck down but not destroyed." He also told how he had received the traditional 39 lashes from his enemies on 5 occasions. 3 times he was beaten with rods, once he was stoned, and so forth. Tradition says that Paul sustained 2 long periods of imprisonment, one for almost 2 years under house arrest, and then a final imprisonment of about 67 AD when he was martyred. Paul's goal: "For me to live as Christ and to die as gain." What a man.
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1: After my high school graduation, I got a job at a tractor factory. When a new fellow started work nearby, I invited him to join me for lunch. We got to be good friends, but he had one peculiarity. He prayed before eating his lunch, right there in the factory. One day he asked me outright, "Are you a Christian?" I told him I'd been baptized and joined the church. He said, "Those aren't the questions I asked you. I asked, are you a Christian?" I lied and said I was, then avoided him for a couple of weeks. When I decided that was childish, I joined him again for lunch break. A while later, I brought up religion and inquired what he meant by asking if I was a Christian. He explained the difference between knowing something and believing and acting on it. He said, "It's one thing to know Jesus died for me, but something else to believe it in my heart and ask Jesus to actually forgive my sins." Sort of like him offering me a dollar bill. He held it out to me, but it wasn't mine until I actually took it. That was plain as day. So right then I asked Jesus to forgive my sins and come in my heart and save me. God gave me a new life that day. Eventually, I became a prison chaplain, showing New Mexico's inmates the way to freedom and new life in Jesus. I'm Chaplain Axel Bolin, and if the Son therefore shall make you free, ye shall be free indeed.
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2: Hello, everyone. 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
3: 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Welcome.
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4: Now Solomon sat upon the throne of David his father, and the king was firmly established. With tender earnestness, David, before his death, entreated Solomon to be manly and noble, to show mercy and loving kindness to his subjects, and in all his dealing with the nations of the earth to honor and glorify the name of God. All this Solomon determined in his heart to do. Early in his reign, he called together all his counselors of state.
5: Counselors, you represent every phase of the kingdom. You are captains of thousands and hundreds. You are the judges of Israel. You are governors, chiefs of the fathers. You are called here to the capital to join me in a special dedication service to the Lord our God. We must seek the source of wisdom for guidance if we are to fulfill our destinies. I am inviting all of you to journey with me to the tabernacle at Gibeon, and there unite in making sure of our acceptance with God. We leave today.
4: Upon arriving at the tabernacle at Gibeon, Solomon and his counselors offered sacrifices unto God and earnestly sought the Lord in prayer. The young king longed for quickness of mind, for largeness of heart, for tenderness of spirit. That night, as Solomon slept upon his bed, the Lord appeared to him in a dream.
6: Solomon! Solomon!
5: Who are you? Who is speaking?
6: I am come from the throne of God in heaven to speak with you.
5: Yes, Lord?
6: Your prayers and your offerings have come up before God. What is your petition? Ask what I shall give you.
5: God has showed unto David, my father, a great mercy, and has performed for him this great kindness, in that he has given him a son to sit upon the throne, as I am this day. In wisdom, I am but a little child, knowing not how to go out or come in. And I am now the king of God's people. So many are they, that they cannot be numbered. Give me, I pray thee, an understanding mind to judge God's people, that I may discern between good and evil. For who is able to judge this so great a people?
6: You ask not for a long life?
5: I desire only to be a just and wise king, so that God's people may have peaceful, fruitful lives.
6: Neither do you ask for riches?
5: For myself, no.
6: Nor for the lives of your enemies?
5: I wish only to serve God and his people.
6: Because you have not asked for yourself long life, neither for riches for yourself, nor for the lives of your enemies, but have asked for understanding to discern judgment, behold, God will do according to your wish. Lo, he will give you a wise and an understanding heart, so that none like you has been before you, and none like you shall arise after you. Also, God shall give you what you have not asked for, both riches and honor, so that there shall not be any among the kings like you all your days. And if you will walk in God's ways, and keep his statutes and his commandments, as your father David did, then God will lengthen your days.
5: Thank you, Lord. And why, it was a dream. God has spoken to me in a dream.
4: Then Solomon returned to Jerusalem and stood before the Ark of the Covenant of the Lord, and offered up burnt offerings and peace offerings, and made a feast for all his servants. Now Hiram, king of Tyre, heard that Solomon had been anointed king in the place of his father David.
7: Your Majesty, several men, servants of the king of Tyre, desire an audience with you.
5: Very well, I will see them.
7: Solomon, great and wise king of all Israel, will see you. Enter and bow the knee.
8: Long live King Solomon, son of David.
5: You may arise and come forward.
9: O king, we be servants of Hiram, king of Tyre. We bring you greeting and salutations from our king.
10: As soon as word came to our master that David's son was established on the throne of David, he bade us, his servants, run quickly with a message of greeting and goodwill. Peace be unto you.
5: I am pleased indeed with the kindness of your king. May he live forever.
9: Thank you, your majesty.
5: My father, David, had great respect and admiration for your monarch. I accept his well wishes with deep gratitude. Furthermore, along with my personal greetings, I should like you to bear to him a message.
9: We are your humble servants, O king.
5: Say unto him, thus says King Solomon, greetings, Hiram, king of Tyre. You know that David, my father, could not build a house for the name of the Lord his God because of the warfare with which his enemies surrounded him, until the Lord put them under the soles of his feet. But now the Lord my God has given me rest on every side. There is neither adversary nor misfortune. So I purpose to build a house for the name of the Lord my God. Now therefore say unto your king that cedars of Lebanon be cut for me, and my servants will join your servants, and I will pay you for your servants such wages as you set. For you know that there is no one among us who knows how to cut timber.
4: When Hiram heard the words of Solomon, he rejoiced greatly and said,
11: blessed be the Lord this day, who has given to David a wise son to be over this great people.
4: And Hiram sent to Solomon, saying,
11: I am ready to do all you desire in the matter of cedar and cypress timber. I will make it into rafts to go by sea to the place you direct. And in exchange, you shall meet my needs by providing food for my household.
4: In return, Solomon provided yearly for King Hiram's needs 124,000 bushels of wheat and more than 1 million gallons of olive oil. Olive oil was used in preparation of food, as ointment for treating sores, and as fuel for lamps. Although David had drawn up the plans for the temple and provided a great amount of gold, silver, and costly stones, and other materials, much more was still needed to make up the temple structure.
5: Scribe?
7: Yes, your majesty.
5: I want you to issue the following orders to my prime minister regarding materials and laborers that are necessary to the construction of the temple.
7: Yes, your majesty.
5: Now take it down in writing. King Hiram of Tyre will need our assistance in getting the vast quantities of lumber transported to this place. Therefore, 30,000 men must be drafted to go to Lebanon. Now, they are to be sent in relays of 10,000 men, working in Lebanon for 1 month, then returning to be at their homes for a period of 2 months.
7: I have it down, your majesty.
5: In addition, I want to get together another force of 70,000 burden bearers. Since the temple is to be built on Mount Moriah, much excavation and leveling will be necessary for preparing a building site.
7: Yes, sir.
5: Another unit of 80,000 men must be drafted at once to serve as hewers of stone to be quarried from the hill country. Great, costly stones for the foundation structure of the temple are needed.
7: 80,000 quarry men. Yes, your majesty.
5: These stones are to be polished, shaped, and fitted so that they can be assembled at the temple site without the noise of hammer or any other tool, for the temple site is holy ground.
4: And so it was that every detail and specification for the construction of the temple was carefully laid out. As the building began to take shape, the word of the Lord again came to Solomon.
6: Concerning this house which you are building, if you will walk in my statutes and obey my ordinances and keep all my commandments and walk in them, then I will establish my word with you, which I spoke to David, your father. And I will dwell among the children of Israel, and will not forsake my people Israel.
4: So Solomon built the house. He lined the walls of the temple with boards of cedar. Skilled craftsmen carved these cedar interiors with figures of angels, palm trees, and flowers. And then all was overlaid with gold. Finally, after 7 long years, the building was ready to receive the holy things which were in the tabernacle at Gibeon, and the sacred ark of the covenant which resided in the tent at Jerusalem, containing the tablets of stone, upon which were written by the finger of God the 10 commandments.
12: Elders, priests of the temple, rulers and people of Israel, for many years we have been looking forward to this day when the temple should be completed and the ark and other holy things could be moved to the place prepared for them. We are now ready to begin the solemn procession to the new temple. The priests will go before, bearing the ark. Let us reverently ascend the hill to the temple of our God.
4: With solemn joy, the great procession moves slowly toward the temple on Mount Moriah. When the priests reached the temple, the ark was laid to rest in the most holy place. The priests of music blew their trumpets.
13: Praise the Lord! Praise the Lord! For his goodness faileth never. Praise the Lord! Praise the Lord! For his kindness endureth forever.
4: And when the priests came out of the holy place, a cloud filled the house of the Lord, so that the priests could not stand to minister because of the cloud. For the glory of the Lord filled the house of God. As the great dedication service came to an end, Solomon prayed.
12: O Lord, the God of Israel, there is no God like thee in the heavens above, nor upon the earth beneath, who keepest loving faith with thy servants, who walk before thee with all their heart, who hast kept with thy servant David, my father, that which thou didst promise him. Listen thou to the supplication of thy servant, and of thy people Israel, when they shall pray toward this place. Yea, hear thou in the heavens, thy dwelling place, and when thou hearest, forgive.
2: What an awesome sight that must have been. Don't you wish you could have seen it, Uncle Dan?
3: Yes, Aunt Carol, but I kind of feel like I was there. I mean, as I listened to our story, I let my imagination paint a picture in my mind, didn't you?
2: As a matter of fact, I did. It's the next best thing to being there for real, isn't it?
3: Sure is. Lots of kids and adults write in to say they feel the same way when they're listening to our Bible stories.
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3: Mm-hmm.
2: And we have lots of Bible stories recorded to help you do just that. 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
2: And now it's time to return to our story, The Wise King.
4: As a young king, Solomon had desired wisdom and understanding above riches, honor, or long life, that he might wisely rule and judge his people. Because he did not wish anything for himself, God gave Solomon great wisdom and understanding. And Solomon's wisdom excelled the wisdom of all the children of the East Country and all the wisdom of Egypt, for he was wiser than all men.
12: Scribe, bring forth the contestants in the next case.
7: You may come forward now. O king, these two women claim to be mothers of the same child.
14: He is my child.
15: No, he's not. He's mine.
14: He is not, and
7: keep
14: you...
7: Keep quiet, you two, until you're asked to speak. Your Majesty, there seems to be a misunderstanding as to just whose son the child is. Now then, you may explain to His Majesty just what the problem is.
14: Your Majesty, my lord, this woman and I dwell in the same house. A short time ago, I had a son, and it came to pass that on the third day, she too gave birth to a son. I was with her. There was no one else in the house at either birth, just she and I. And this woman's child died during the night, and she arose and took my son from me while I slept and put her dead son in my arms instead. And when I awoke in the morning, behold, the child in my arms was dead. But when I arose and saw the child and studied the matter, I found out that it was not my son dead in my arms, but her son.
7: And what do you have to say about this?
15: She is wrong, sir. The living child is my son. The dead one is hers.
14: The living one is my son.
15: He's mine.
14: The dead one is yours.
7: That's enough. Your Majesty, that seems to sum up the problem as stated by both parties.
12: Thank you, scribe. Guard, hand me your sword. Thank you. Now, lay the child on the table there, and scribe, you take this sword and divide the living child in two, and give half of the child to one woman and the other half to the other woman.
7: Yes, Your Majesty.
14: Just a minute. My lord, do not cut the child in half. Give her the living child. Do not slay it.
15: No, you are right, Your Majesty. The child shall be neither mine nor hers. Divide it.
14: No, no, oh lord,
12: scribe,
14: no.
12: Scribe, give the child to that woman. The one who does not want the child to die. It is her son. She is its mother.
4: And all Israel heard of the judgment with which King Solomon did judge. And they feared the king, for they saw that the wisdom of God was in him. And all the earth sought Solomon to hear his wisdom. And they brought presents, vessels of silver and vessels of gold, and garments and armor and spices, horses and mules and coins every year. And Solomon gathered together chariots and horsemen, and he had 1,400 chariots and 12,000 horsemen. And Solomon made silver to be in Jerusalem as stones, and he built a fleet of ships to navigate the sea to carry on his commerce. Far to the south of Jerusalem, a very popular and powerful queen calls before her the court's counselors.
16: Long live the queen, illustrious and powerful queen of all Sheba in the land of Arabia. Long live the queen.
17: Long live the queen.
18: Who is the greatest monarch ever to rule over the places of men?
16: Thou art, O queen.
17: Long live the queen.
18: What god is more powerful than all other gods put together?
16: Our goddess of the moon, Your Majesty.
17: Long live the queen.
18: And the most beautiful building ever built?
16: The moon temple right here in Marib, O queen.
18: It has come to my attention that another temple is built that surpasses our moon temple. I hear it said that another monarch has gained world renown as the most powerful and wise ruler among men. Are these things true?
16: Oh, queen, these things are false. Yet the ruler of Israel at Jerusalem is gaining world renown.
18: Does he actually have implements of solid gold in his temple?
16: I have been told that silver is as plentiful in Jerusalem as stones, but I do not believe what I hear. Chariots trimmed in gold, horsemen by the thousands, and soldiers unnumbered are supposed to roam the trails of Israel in droves. This I do not believe. Why, Pharaoh of Egypt, Hiram of Tyre...
18: Enough!
17: Long live the queen!
18: I shall go to Jerusalem and behold this man's wisdom for myself. Chief wise man, you will accompany me. And you, High Priest, you too, Minister of State. We'll leave in a fortnight. You may withdraw.
16: Thank you, Your Majesty. Long live the Queen!
13: Long live the Queen!
4: And the Queen of Sheba came to Jerusalem, and with her was a great train with camels that bear spices and very much gold and precious stones.
18: Jerusalem. Oh, it is a beautiful city.
14: Even the walls of the city are beautiful, Your Majesty.
18: Yes, even the walls.
4: And the Queen of Sheba was ushered into the presence of King Solomon.
18: May the King of Israel live forever.
5: Welcome to Israel, Your Majesty. I trust Her Majesty had a pleasant trip from Sheba.
18: Eagerness was my constant companion. Anticipation bore me on swift wings to this illustrious and renowned city of Solomon.
5: Oh, it is called the City of David, after my father.
18: Your father must have been very proud of you.
5: Well, let us talk of more immediate things. Her Majesty, for instance.
18: I have come all this distance to talk of you, Your Majesty. Long have we in Sheba heard of the wisdom and might and wealth of the young king of Israel.
5: And you have come to see for yourself if these words be true or false.
18: You are wise, O king. And from what I already observe, you must be very wealthy to have amassed all the things that I've seen. Yet I'm sure I've seen but a very small portion of your wealth.
5: My God, the God of creation, has greatly blessed me. Would you care to take a tour of the city?
18: The great King Solomon anticipates my desires. But first, O king, may I ask one question?
5: Ask anything. I shall keep nothing from you.
18: Your wisdom, your wealth, what are their sources? How did you acquire wealth, and how did you become so wise?
5: Of myself, I have no wealth at all. I am poor. As to wisdom, by myself, I am but a child, knowing not how to come in or go out. But the God of Israel, the God I serve, he has given me a goodly measure of wealth and wisdom by which to judge his people and lead them into the paths of righteousness.
18: Your God gave you wisdom and wealth?
5: Our God isn't like other gods, Your Majesty. He is living, powerful, and just and merciful. Any more questions?
18: Perhaps many. As we visit different places of your kingdom.
5: I shall be glad to answer them, Your Majesty.
18: Those shields, Your Majesty, they look like gold.
5: Oh, they are gold, Your Majesty. Beaten gold.
18: So much gold?
5: There are 200 of these large shields. Each shield is made of 600 shekels of gold. I have also caused to be made 300 other shields of gold.
18: 300 shields? Why, that's more gold than some nations have in their entire kingdom.
5: Indeed, the Lord God of Israel has blessed me.
18: These dishes are gold?
5: Pure gold, Your Majesty.
18: You have none of silver or wood?
5: All my dishes are gold, Your Majesty.
18: You use gold as most kings and lords use wood. These buildings, the 12 steps leading up to the massive door and the tapestries. Oh, it's all amazing and beautiful. Where do you get all these beautiful things and so much gold?
5: Much of it is gifts. 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
18: Do not some nations pay you tributes?
5: A few, yes. But mostly I levy a tribute of bond service against the enemies of Israel. They are they which have builded my cities and houses and walls.
18: Your own countrymen, are they in servitude to the crown?
5: I have made no Israelite a bondsman. They are men of war, the princes, warriors, captains, overseers of chariots and horsemen. I have 550 Israelites doing nothing but ruling over the workmen.
18: You're very wise, Your Majesty.
5: God has been good to me.
4: And when the Queen of Sheba had seen all of Solomon's wisdom, and the house that he had built, and the meat at his table, and the situation of all his servants, and the loyalty and attendance of his ministers, and their apparel, and his cupbearers, there was left no spirit of disbelief in her. And she said to Solomon,
18: "It was a true report that I heard in my own land of the acts of thy wisdom and the extent of thy riches."
5: But you didn't believe it.
18: Not until I came and saw for myself. Actually, I did not hear the half. Your wisdom and prosperity exceeds the fame thereof. More than wealth and wisdom are yours, Your Majesty. Something intangible. Happiness. Happy are your men and your servants. Happy are all the people around you. That is most unusual.
5: I have yet to show you the greatest of all the appointments in my kingdom.
18: The temple of your God?
5: Yes.
18: I was wondering when you'd show that to me.
5: I have purposely waited until the last, because I wish to have you know and understand that of myself I am nothing, that the Lord God of heaven has given me all that I possess. He has given me riches, wisdom, and a happy heart.
18: The Lord God of heaven, your God, is he a respecter of persons?
5: You wish to know if he blesses only me?
18: Yes. May I, too, become a benefactor of the blessings of your God?
5: All who turn at his reproof shall be given knowledge and understanding. For the Lord gives wisdom to all who seek it and obey his will. And the fear of the Lord is the beginning of wisdom.
18: But riches, gold, precious stones, mansions, all these things, does the Lord your God bestow them upon you? Will he give them to me also?
5: Wisdom is better than silver and gold. It is more precious than rubies. All the things that you could desire are not to be compared with wisdom. Therefore, get wisdom, and with all your heart seek understanding.
18: You said that the fear of the Lord is the beginning of wisdom. Do you actually fear your God? Is that the beginning of wisdom?
5: I love God. I do not fear him. The fear of the Lord means to hate evil. Pride and arrogancy, the evil way, and the froward mouth do I hate, says the Lord. This is the beginning of wisdom. And if anyone lack wisdom, let him ask of God.
4: And the Queen of Sheba, having seen all the wonders and riches of Solomon's kingdom, and the blessings of the God of Israel, returned to her own country, she and her servants.
19: Well, Aunt Carol,

0: up. See you again next time.
1: God bless you till we meet again.
2: This has been your Story Hour, building for a better tomorrow.
1: This is Aunt Carol.
0: And Uncle Dan saying,
1: goodbye, everyone. See you again next time.

0: Now Jehoshaphat slept with his fathers and was buried in the city of David. The reign of Jehoshaphat had been quiet, for his God gave him rest round about.
1: God has lost a good representative. In most things, Jehoshaphat did the will of God.
2: Judah certainly lost a great king. For 25 years, Jehoshaphat has led us away from the worship of Baal and Ashtaroth back to honoring and obeying the Lord God of Israel.
1: Yeah. What's to become of us now that Jehoram sits on the throne?
2: Nothing good, that is almost certain.
1: Well, why did Jehoshaphat leave the crown to Jehoram? None of his sons would have made a good king, but certainly Jehoram is the worst of the lot.
2: As Jehoram was the eldest son, therefore crown prince and heir to the crown. Jehoshaphat has no choice.
1: I fear for the future of our nation.
3: Captain, you served long and faithfully under Jehoshaphat, my father.
4: And happily, Your Majesty.
3: I'm sure of it, Captain. But now he is dead. I am king. Thus you are now captain of my army. Will you obey my commands and be as loyal to me as you were to my father?
4: My loyalty is with him who wears the crown of Judah.
3: But will you obey my commands without question, loyally, and unhesitatingly?
4: The king's word is law.
3: Good. Then you are on my side?
4: I am, Your Majesty.
3: We'll see. I'll test your loyalty this very day. My brothers, as you know, were each left large legacies, houses and lands, and silver and gold. I do not trust my brothers. Each would love to wear this crown that I wear by right of birth. I shall make sure they plot not against me to take away my crown. Take now thy sword and the strongest of the palace guards and go against each of my brothers and behead them. Behead also every officer in my court whose loyalty to me can be questioned, even slightly. Make haste and obey.
5: I heard, my lord and king, how thy brothers and disloyal officers lost their heads.
3: You approve?
5: Highly, my darling. They were the weak points of thy rule. Their death strengthened and assured your crown. But there remaineth one more weak point, my lord and master. If thou wilt but correct that, thy reign will be long and prosperous.
3: All right, my wife and queen. What is this one point of weakness?
5: Thy people worship the wrong god.
3: Judah worships the god of Israel.
5: Ah, my dear husband, Baal is my god. And Jehoshaphat, thy father, took away the high places of Baal, established by Ahab, my father. Re-establish them.
3: You art truly a daughter of Ahab.
5: Of course, and Baal is my god. Will my lord and husband re-establish his temples and worship? Oh, you will, won't you, my darling? Oh,
3: how can anyone refuse a request made by such a charming queen as thou?
5: And pretty.
3: And pretty?
0: And Jehoram walked in the ways of evil, as had the house of Ahab, for he had Ahab's daughter Athaliah to wife. And the Lord stirred up against Jehoram the spirit of the Philistines and the Arabians to war against Jehoram and against Judah. And Judah was conquered and made desolate.
3: My kingdom and my power are gone. What shall I do?
4: All is not lost, Your Majesty. The Philistines did not take thee captive. Thou remainst alive, still wear the crown of Judah.
3: A mere symbol, a mockery.
4: Things are not quite that bad, Your Majesty. For did not the enemy also leave thee thy youngest son and thy charming wife, Athaliah? And there remaineth the people of Judah?
3: The people? No longer do they honor or respect me. Or obey my voice.
4: They will, Your Majesty, if thou will it, and make it come true.
3: Yes. I will reestablish my power. The people will obey me, for I am their king.
0: But the Lord God of Israel smote King Jehoram with an incurable disease, so that he died. And the people mourned not at his passing, neither did they bury him in the sepulchre of the kings. For their disrespect and dishonor of him was great, because he followed not after the Lord God of Israel to do his commandments or obey his will. And Ahaziah, the youngest and only remaining son of Jehoram, reigned in his stead.
5: Your Majesty, thou art my son, and knowest full well that thy crown and thy well-being have first place in my heart.
3: But I am king.
5: This be true, Your Majesty, to thy honor and my delight. Yet, O king, thou surely dost realize that I am wise and experienced in the ways of kings and courts and the ruling of people. Am I not the daughter of Ahab? Did I not witness how he became powerful and honorable and of great wealth? Was I not the daughter-in-law of Jehoshaphat? Did I not try to correct the mistakes of King Jehoram, my husband? And now you, my youngest son, sit upon the throne of Judah. I beg of thee, my lord and son, listen to my counsel and take heed thereto.
0: The Lord was displeased with King Ahaziah, for he walked in the wicked ways of the house of Ahab at the council of Athaliah. And after 1 year, Ahaziah died, for he had done evil in the sight of the Lord.
5: My son is dead, and you and I, we grow feeble with age.
4: Wisdom and discretion come with age, Your Royal Highness.
5: We have both lived close to royalty since the days of King Ahab, my father. And we have both been loyal, at least outwardly, to the one who occupied the throne.
4: Thy wisdom, Your Royal Highness, is exceeded only by thy beauty.
5: Thy eyes grow dim with age and thy words meaningless. Nonetheless, I seek thy counsel. Who is to occupy the throne of Judah since the death of my son Ahaziah?
4: There are the royal princes, thy grandsons, surely not one of them.
5: My thoughts exactly. Who then is to rule Judah?
4: You, Your Royal Highness.
5: But I'm not in line to rule Judah.
4: But you would be, O wise and beautiful queen, if Ahaziah, thy son, had had no sons.
5: Wilt thou then see to it immediately that I have no grandsons?
4: Happily, your Majesty.
5: Also, while you're about it, see to it that all the royal line of David is killed. None shall remain but me. Surely then shall I have the legal right and blessing of Judah to rule over Judah.
6: Quickly dress the baby. Hurry.
7: Yes, Princess.
6: The Queen Mother has ordered all of royal blood to be killed. We must save little Joash. Hide him.
7: What a horrible and wicked thing to do. Begging the Princess' pardon, but...
6: I know she is the Queen Mother, yet it is a horrible thing to do. It's murder, mass murder. She would do anything to gain power and the crown of Judah for herself. Is Joash ready?
7: Almost. Where are we going to hide him?
6: In a perfectly safe place. A place where the king is never permitted to go. The inner court of the temple and the chambers of the high priest. You will remain there as nurse to little Joash. My husband, the high priest Jehoiada, is against Athaliah's ruthless attempt to gain power in the crown. Come on, let's hurry!
0: So baby Joash was hidden in the high priest's quarters until he was 7 years old. During that time, Athaliah ruled Judah with an iron hand, ruthlessly leading the people into sin and idolatry. During those 7 years, High Priest Jehoiada slowly but surely gained influence and power, and with many officers, judges, princes, and the people. At a given signal, all those who wished to return to the worship of the true God arose and proclaimed the 7-year-old Joash king and set the crown of Judah upon his head.
8: Upon the authority and wish of God, I pronounce Joash, son of Ahaziah, king of Judah. and place upon his head this crown.

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1: October 14th. Our Old Testament reading for today will be from the book of Jeremiah, chapter 23, verse 21, through chapter 25, verse 38. As we look into chapter 23, we'll see that God expects the leaders of his people to be shepherds who love, guide, and care for them. But the shepherds in Judah at that time were selfish and disloyal to God's covenant. We'll read about the kings. They scattered the people and did not protect them or provide for them. But one day, God's king will gather them and establish his kingdom in righteousness. We'll read about the prophets and priests. They didn't give the people spiritual direction, nor were they examples of godliness. People who lack spiritual direction will lack spiritual discernment and believe anything. I mean, no wonder false teachers are so popular. The sinful human heart does not want to be burned and broken by the fire and the hammer of the Word of God. Be sure that the people who give you spiritual counsel are called by God, walk with God, and obey God's Word. The important thing is a heart that knows the Lord and is wholly devoted to Him. Now, you may not be able to control your situation, but you can control how you respond to it and to God. You are to keep your heart with all diligence, for out of it spring all the other issues of life. Believers today are to be a kind of first fruits of His creatures, and we want to give Him our best. And with that, let's begin our reading today in the Old Testament. October 14th, Jeremiah chapter 23, verse 21, through chapter 25, verse 38. I, the Lord, have not sent these prophets, yet they claim to speak for me. I have given them no message, yet they prophesy. If they had listened to me, they would have spoken my words and turned my people from their evil ways. Am I a God who is only in one place? Asked the Lord. Do they think I cannot see what they are doing? Can anyone hide from me? Am I not everywhere in all the heavens and earth? Asks the Lord. I've heard these prophets say, listen to the dream I had from God last night. And then they proceed to tell lies in my name. How long will this go on? If they are prophets, they are prophets of deceit, inventing everything they say. By telling these false dreams, they are trying to get my people to forget me, just as their ancestors did by worshiping the idols of Baal. Let these false prophets tell their dreams, but let my true messengers faithfully proclaim my every word. There is a difference between chaff and wheat. Does not my word burn like fire? Asked the Lord. Is it not like a mighty hammer that smashes rock to pieces? Therefore, says the Lord, I stand against these prophets who get their messages from each other, these smooth-tongued prophets who say, this prophecy is from the Lord. Their imaginary dreams are flagrant lies that lead my people into sin. I did not send or appoint them. And they have no message at all for my people, says the Lord. Suppose one of the people, or one of the prophets or priests, asks you, what prophecy has the Lord burdened you with now? You must reply, you are the burden. The Lord says he will abandon you. If any prophet, priest, or anyone else says, I have a prophecy from the Lord, I will punish that person along with his entire family. You should keep asking each other, what is the Lord's answer? Or what is the Lord saying? But stop using this phrase, prophesy from the Lord. For people are using it to give authority to their own ideas, turning upside down the words of our God, the living God, the Lord Almighty. This is what you should say to the prophets. What is the Lord's answer? Or, what is the Lord saying? But suppose they respond, this is a prophecy from the Lord. Then you should say, this is what the Lord says. Because you have used this phrase, prophecy from the Lord, even though I warned you not to use it, I will forget you completely. I will expel you from my presence, along with this city that I gave you and your ancestors. And I will make you an object of ridicule, and your name will be infamous throughout the ages. After King Nebuchadnezzar of Babylon exiled Jehoiachin, son of Jehoiakim, king of Judah, to Babylon along with the princes of Judah and all the skilled craftsmen, the Lord gave me this vision. I saw two baskets of figs placed in front of the Lord's temple in Jerusalem. One basket was filled with fresh, ripe figs, while the other was filled with figs that were spoiled and could not be eaten. Then the Lord said to me, "What do you see, Jeremiah?" I replied, "Figs, some very good and some very bad." Then the Lord gave me this message. This is what the Lord, the God of Israel, says. The good figs represent the exiles I sent from Judah to the land of the Babylonians. I have sent them into captivity for their own good. I will see that they are well treated, and I will bring them back here again. I will build them up and not tear them down. I will plant them and not uproot them. I will give them hearts that will recognize me as the Lord. They will be my people, and I will be their God, for they will return to me wholeheartedly. But the rotten figs, the Lord said, represent King Zedekiah of Judah, his officials, all the people left in Jerusalem, and those who live in Egypt. I will treat them like spoiled figs, too rotten to eat. I will make them an object of horror and evil to every nation on earth. They will be disgraced and mocked, taunted and cursed, wherever I send them. I will send war, famine, and disease until they have vanished from the land of Israel, which I gave to them and their ancestors. This message for all the people of Judah came to Jeremiah from the Lord during the fourth year of Jehoiakim's reign over Judah. This was the year when King Nebuchadnezzar of Babylon began his reign. Jeremiah the prophet said to the people in Judah and Jerusalem, "For the past 23 years, from the 13th year of Josiah, son of Amon, king of Judah, until now, the Lord has been giving me his messages. I have faithfully passed them on to you, but you have not listened. Again and again, the Lord has sent you his prophets, but you have not listened or even tried to hear. Each time the message was this: turn from the evil road you are traveling and from the evil things you are doing. Only then will I let you live in this land that the Lord gave to you and your ancestors forever. Do not make me angry by worshiping the idols you have made. Then I will not harm you. But you would not listen to me, says the Lord. You made me furious by worshiping your idols, bringing on yourselves all the disasters you now suffer. And now the Lord Almighty says, because you have not listened to me, I will gather together all the armies of the north under King Nebuchadnezzar of Babylon, whom I have appointed as my deputy. I will bring them all against this land and its people, and against the other nations near you. I will completely destroy you, and make you an object of horror and contempt and ruin forever. I will take away your happy singing and laughter. The joyful voices of bridegrooms and brides will no longer be heard. Your businesses will fail, and all your homes will stand silent and dark. This entire land will become a desolate wasteland. Israel and her neighboring lands will serve the kings of Babylon for 70 years. Then, after the 70 years of captivity are over, I will punish the king of Babylon and his people for their sins, says the Lord. I will make the country of the Babylonians an everlasting wasteland. I will bring upon them all the terrors I have promised in this book, all the penalties announced by Jeremiah against the nations. Many nations and great kings will enslave the Babylonians, just as they enslaved my people. I will punish them in proportion to the suffering they cause my people. Then the Lord, the God of Israel, said to me, take from my hand this cup filled to the brim with my anger, and make all the nations to whom I send you drink from it. When they drink from it, they will stagger, crazed by the warfare I will send against them. So I took the cup of anger from the Lord, and made all the nations drink from it. Every nation the Lord sent me to.
2: I went to Jerusalem and the other towns of Judah, and their kings and officials drank from the cup. From that day until this, they have been a desolate ruin, an object of horror, contempt, and cursing. I went to Egypt and spoke to Pharaoh, his officials, his princes, and his people. They too drank from that terrible cup, along with all the foreigners living in that land. So did all the kings of the land of Uz and the kings of the Philistine cities of Ashkelon, Gaza, Ekron, and what remains of Ashdod. Then I went to the nations of Edom, Moab, and Ammon, and the kings of Tyre and Sidon, and the kings of the regions across the sea. I went to Dedan, Tema, and Buz, and to the people who live in distant places. I went to the kings of Arabia, the kings of the nomadic tribes of the desert, and to the kings of Zimri, Elam, and Media. And I went to the kings of the northern countries, far and near, one after the other, all the kingdoms of the world. And finally, the king of Babylon himself drank from the cup of the Lord's anger. Then the Lord said to me, "Now tell them, the Lord Almighty, the God of Israel, says, drink from this cup of my anger. Get drunk and vomit, and you will fall to rise no more. For I am sending terrible wars against you. And if they refuse to accept the cup, tell them, the Lord Almighty says, you must drink from it. You cannot escape. I have begun to punish Jerusalem, the city where my own name is honored. Now should I let you go unpunished? No, you will not escape disaster. I will call for war against all the nations of the earth. I, the Lord Almighty, have spoken. Now prophesy all these things and say to them, the Lord will roar loudly against his own land from his holy dwelling in heaven. He will shout against everyone on earth, like the harvesters do as they crush juice from the grapes. His cry of judgment will reach the ends of the earth, for the Lord will bring his case against all the nations. He will judge all the people of the earth, slaughtering the wicked with his sword. The Lord has spoken. This is what the Lord Almighty says. Look, disaster will fall upon nation after nation. A great whirlwind of fury is rising from the most distant corners of the earth. In that day, those the Lord has slaughtered will fill the earth from one end to the other. No one will mourn for them or gather up their bodies to bury them. They will be scattered like dung on the ground. Weep and moan, you evil shepherds. Roll in the dust, you leaders of the flock. The time of your slaughter has arrived. You will fall and shatter like fragile pottery. You will find no place to hide. There will be no way to escape. Listen to the frantic cries of the shepherds, to the leaders of the flock shouting in despair, for the Lord is spoiling their pastures. Peaceful meadows will be turned into a wasteland by the Lord's fierce anger. He has left his den like a lion seeking its prey, and their land will be made desolate by the sword of the enemy and the Lord's fierce anger. October 14th. Now, as we turn our attention to the New Testament, we'll be reading today from the book of 2 Thessalonians, chapter 2, verses 1 through 17. And here we'll find that Satan wants to shake the saints and make them lose their confidence. And one of his chief weapons is deception. As a matter of fact, that's just about the only weapon he has, deception. Someone claimed to have a letter from Paul saying that the day of the Lord was present, and others said they had messages through the Spirit. The believers forgot what Paul had taught them, so they got trapped by the lies of the enemy. The times and seasons of God's prophetic plan are in God's hands. The Spirit of God in this world is keeping God's program on schedule. You can count on that. You can believe in that. Beware so-called prophets who contradict what God has already said in His Word. And now let's begin our reading today in the New Testament. October 14th, 2 Thessalonians chapter 2, verses 1 through 17. And now, brothers and sisters, let us, Paul and his co-workers, tell you about the coming again of our Lord Jesus Christ and how we will be gathered together to meet him. Please don't be so easily shaken and troubled by those who say that the day of the Lord has already begun. Even if they claim to have had a vision, a revelation, or a letter supposedly from us, don't believe them. Don't be fooled by what they say. For that day will not come until there is a great rebellion against God and the man of lawlessness is revealed, the one who brings destruction. He will exalt himself and defy every god there is and tear down every object of adoration and worship. He will position himself in the temple of God, claiming that he himself is God. Don't you remember that I told you this when I was with you? And you know what is holding him back, for he can be revealed only when his time comes. For this lawlessness is already at work secretly, and it will remain secret until the one who is holding it back steps out of the way. Then the man of lawlessness will be revealed, whom the Lord Jesus will consume with the breath of his mouth and destroy by the splendor of his coming. This evil man will come to do the work of Satan with counterfeit power and signs and miracles. He will use every kind of wicked deception to fool those who are on their way to destruction because they refuse to believe the truth that would save them. So God will send great deception upon them, and they will believe all these lies. Then they will be condemned for not believing the truth and for enjoying the evil they do. As for us, we always thank God for you, dear brothers and sisters, loved by the Lord. We are thankful that God chose you to be among the first to experience salvation, a salvation that came through the Spirit, who makes you holy and by your belief in the truth. He called you to salvation when we told you the good news. Now you can share in the glory of our Lord Jesus Christ. With all these things in mind, dear brothers and sisters, stand firm and keep a strong grip on everything we taught you, both in person and by letter. May our Lord Jesus Christ and God our Father, who loved us and in his special favor, gave us everlasting comfort and good hope, comfort your hearts and give you strength in every good thing you do and say. Psalm 84, verses 1 through 12. We'll read here that the Jews were required to go to Jerusalem three times each year to celebrate Passover, Pentecost, and the Feast of the Tabernacles. The author of this psalm was unable to join the pilgrimage, even though his soul yearned to be there. Now, life does have its disappointments, doesn't it? But the three Beatitudes in this psalm tell you how to handle them. There is the blessing of dwelling. Perhaps the priests and Levites took for granted their privilege of dwelling in the courts of the Lord, but the psalmist did not. God's altars were to him what a nest was to a bird, a place of safety and satisfaction. When life disappoints you, abide in him. He gives you all you need on the pilgrimage of life. So when life disappoints you, as it will, depend on the Lord for what you really need. Psalm 84, verses 1 through 12. For the choir director, a psalm of the descendants of Korah, to be accompanied by a stringed instrument. How lovely is your dwelling place, O Lord Almighty! I long, yes, I faint with longing, to enter the courts of the Lord. With my whole being, body, and soul, I will shout joyfully to the living God. Even the sparrow finds a home there. And the swallow builds her nest and raises her young at a place near your altar. O Lord Almighty, my King and my God, how happy are those who can live in your house, always singing your praises. Happy are those who are strong in the Lord, who set their minds on a pilgrimage to Jerusalem. When they walk through the valley of weeping, it will become a place of refreshing springs, where pools of blessing collect after the rains. They will continue to grow stronger, and each of them will appear before God in Jerusalem. O Lord God Almighty, hear my prayer. Listen, O God of Israel. O God, look with favor upon the King, our protector, Have mercy on the one you have anointed. A single day in your courts is better than 1,000 anywhere else. I would rather be a gatekeeper in the house of my God than live the good life in the homes of the wicked. For the Lord God is our light and protector. He gives us grace and glory. No good thing will the Lord withhold from those who do what is right. O Lord Almighty, happy are those who trust in you. Proverbs 25, verse 15. Patience can persuade a prince, and soft speech can crush strong opposition.

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2: I was the oldest child in a family of 13 kids. We were dirt poor because my parents were alcoholics and drug addicts. I was always searching for something to make me feel better inside, something to erase the memory of having to carry my mom home from the bar after she passed out, of Dad pistol-whooping her because she cursed him. He was a drug dealer, and I followed him around, learning the trade. I learned to fight by watching him, too, and that's a dangerous way to live. Drugs got me shot 13 times. Drugs destroyed my brother's mind. Drugs made me do terrible things, even to people I loved. But I kept using drugs, even though my grandmother tried to tell me that Jesus would save me. My wife and I moved to California. For 7 years, we lived a rich life, supported by prostitution, drugs, and violence. But I never once felt happy. In Wisconsin, I was arrested and our sons were taken from us. I vowed to kill the social worker who took them away, prompting his church to pray for me. When my wife nearly miscarried our third baby, I cried out to God to save them. God answered that prayer, and I left the hospital knowing He was real. I started reading the Bible, and 4 months later, I fell on my knees, begging God's forgiveness. My search for something to make me feel better ended with someone. I'm Joseph Jennings. If the Son therefore shall make you free, you shall be free indeed.
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0: and our fortress, a place to hide in times of trouble. And Scripture includes so many other great pictures. So hop aboard the Bible bus as we prepare to learn that God crafted one of the most beautiful pictures of our relationship with Him in a rather surprising model, a building, an exquisitely detailed metaphor of all the ways that He designed our fellowship to be with Him. So as you grab your copy of God's Word and turn to Exodus 38, we got time to hear from Dennis, who's traveling through the Bible with us. Let's listen.
1: I love the Bible because it's made a huge difference in my life. My name is Dennis. I live in St. Louis, Missouri. And 7 years ago, I had a massive heart attack, and I couldn't go to work anymore, and I was very depressed. And I had listened to and read devotionals, and I read through the Bible once and didn't really get anything out of it. I mean, I just didn't understand it. And I was to a very low point, kind of, I was at home by myself, and my wife and she'd go to work, and I Googled Bible studies, and the Bible came up. And I started listening to the app, and I wasn't real good about it. I would listen here and there, and, you know, and I would never kept up with it. But I got better and started listening more regularly and more regularly. And then I started taking your guys' advice and reading the passage before I listened to the Bible study. And that made a huge difference. And then recently, God put it on my heart to actually sit down and take notes as if it was a study, a school. And I've done that through Revelation and through our study here on Genesis so far. And it's made a huge difference. I mean, it's like I've never heard or seen the Bible before ever. It's just opened my eyes to the incredible truth and how much God really loves me and loves the world and how painful it must be to see people turn away from Him. And it breaks my heart to see people who don't want a relationship with God. Anyway, I don't want to keep going. I just want to tell you thank you so much for you guys and what you do. And I love the app. And I just praise God for you and your team. Thank you so much.
0: Well, thanks, Dennis. It was powerful to hear how much God's Word means to you. I'll save you a seat as we move along. And what about you? Has God's Word met you in a difficult time? What are you doing to get more out of our studies together? And if you've been on the Bible bus for a full trip or two or more, what advice would you pass along to others who are just getting started on their Bible bus journey? You know, we'd love to hear your story. Call us at 1-800-65-BIBLE to leave a voicemail on our testimony line, or drop a note in our app, or email us at biblebus@ttb.org, or write to us at Box 7100, Pasadena, California, 91109. In Canada, Box 25325, London, Ontario, N6C, 6B1. Let's pray. Father, thank you for communicating your love for us in so many creative ways. Give us hearts of understanding and eyes to see your grace in our study of your word. In Jesus' very precious name, amen. We're off to Exodus 38 as we go through the Bible with Dr. J. Vernon McGee.
2: Now today, friends, as we come to the 38th chapter of the book of Exodus, we're still in this section where we are looking at the tabernacle. The blueprint was given beginning at chapter 25. For all of the details of the tabernacle. And now Bezalel and his helpers are constructing the tabernacle. In fact, I take it that the tabernacle has been constructed, but just hasn't been set in order, as it will be. And chapter 38 pays particular attention to the outer court. I would say that everything that's in chapter 38 relates to the outer court. And friends, this is very important for us to see. Now, the tabernacle proper was 30 cubits by 10 cubits. Now, we have paid attention to that. We've gone into the details of that. And I hope you have before you right now. In our notes, we have an entire page given to the chart of the tabernacle. I'm looking at that right now. I hope you are. And if you are, it'll make this more meaningful to you. Now, the main tabernacle, or the main part of it, was 30 by 10 by 10 cubits. It was made of

0: boards that were acacia wood overlaid with gold on all sides and joined together by bars and held upright by the fact that they were put down in sockets. And they were carried on the wilderness march. And then the minute that the children of Israel would come into camp, the pillar of cloud would stop. Then they would come up and under it. And the tabernacle that had been carried all through the camp, we're going to see that in the book of Numbers, that three tribes would move out and then part of the tabernacle, and the ark would always lead on the wilderness march. So the ark would come in, and it was put down on the sand of the desert, and then all around it, the tabernacle would be put up. And then you'd have, in this particular section, you'd have these golden bars that would be put down along the side, and they were held together by the rings and the boards, and that bound the tabernacle together. Then over it there would be put these four robes, actually, or four coverings. You have the first covering, which would be the linen, then the goat skins dyed red, the ram skin, and then the badger's or seal skin on the outside. That was to protect it. The beauty of the tabernacle had to be seen from within. And everything within speaks of worship and, of course, praise, adoration of God, blessing to the individual. Now in this outer court, which was 100 cubits by 50 cubits, there were these two articles of furniture that were out there, the brazen altar and laver. Now here is where the sin question had to be settled. The sinner would come here to the gate, and when he would stand there as a sinner, the priest would bring him in. He'd put his right hand upon the head of the victim, whether it was a lamb or a goat or whether it was another animal like an ox. Then the animal was slain. Then the priest would offer it on the altar. That is as far as the individual went. From then on, he went in the person of his priest. And the priest had to stop and wash at the laver, so that when he entered into the holy place, and he entered in by the door of the tabernacle into the holy place, and in that were three articles of furniture, the table of showbread, the golden lampstand, and the altar of incense. All of those, as we've seen, speak of worship. Now, he didn't dare go beyond that, because there was the veil, and beyond the veil was the ark and the mercy seat. And only the great high priest went there, and he went there for the nation. Now, I think today we're going to see something especially significant and especially meaningful, actually, for us today. Now, will you notice, first of all, the altar of burnt offering is brought to our attention. I begin reading now at verse 1. And he made the altar of burnt offering of chittim wood. 5 cubits was the length thereof, 5 cubits the breadth thereof. It was 4 square, and 3 cubits the height thereof. Now the height of it equaled, of course, the ark or the mercy seat on the inside. Here was where the victim was offered, and that was the judgment of the sin of the individual that came. Or, in many cases, it was the nation that was in view. And when it was the nation, it was the morning and evening sacrifice and was a burnt offering. But on here was all of the offerings that were made in Israel. When this altar was constructed, no other altar could be made. It would be absolutely blasphemy to build any other altar anywhere else. This is the approach to God, only by the cross, you see. Now it's 5 cubits by 5 cubits. It's the largest article of furniture, as you can see, actually 7.5 feet long, 7.5 feet wide, and 3 cubits, which would mean 4.5 feet high. All the other articles could have been apparently put on the inside of it. And it was the prominent place, because here is where the sin question must be settled. There'd be no such thing as worship, and no such thing as blessing until they came by this altar here. Now the horns speak of strength, the ability of Christ to save. And now we have instructions here concerning the details that have to do with the altar. There had to be certain pots and pans and staves and rings and all that sort of thing. And I think there's meaning in every detail, as we've said. Now you have in verse 8, and he made the laver of brass and the foot of it of brass. Now there was a place beneath for the washing of the feet, and the place above was for the washing of the hands. And it was made of the looking glasses of the women assembling, which assembled at the door of the tabernacle of the congregation. Now those mirrors were made of brass. In that day, mirrors were high polished brass. And women hadn't changed. They carried mirrors in that day, and I guess they were much heavier than some of the pocketbooks that some of the women carry today. But in that day, they had that which was heavy, you see. But the women brought their mirrors, and the brazen laver was made out of those mirrors. The mirror represents the Word of God. It's the Word of God that shows the believer that he needs cleansing, and the laver's there for the cleansing. You have the same thing in your bathroom. You have a mirror, and beneath the mirror, you have a wash basin. Now, the mirror doesn't wash it off. The law today won't save you. You can rub up against it all you want to. But there is a fountain filled with blood drawn from Emmanuel's veins, and sinners plunge beneath that flood, lose all their guilty stains. Now, these are the two articles of furniture that are in the outer court. Now, he's going to talk about that outer court. He hasn't talked about it much before. Verse 9, and he made the court on the south side southward. The hangings of the court were of fine twine linen, 100 cubits. Their pillars were 20, and their brazen sockets 20. The hooks of the pillars and their fillets were of silver. And for the north side of the hangings, and it was the same thing on the north side, and it would be 50 on the two ends of the outer court, of this fence that's around. Now that fine twine, byssus linen, you see, again speaks of the humanity of Christ. And that separated, actually, man from God. I was greatly distressed to have handed to me an article concerning a message that a president of a so-called conservative seminary gave at one of these knife and fork clubs. I'd spoken at that club years ago. Well, the reporter, as he took the message down, said that this preacher made this statement that what we needed to do was to follow the teachings of Jesus. Even if you denied the deity of Christ, if you just followed the teachings of Jesus, you'd bring peace into the world. Well, that's not true. There's no peace for man apart from the shed blood of Christ, friends. You see, that linen fence shut man out from God. The life of Christ doesn't save us. It's the death of Christ that saves us. And when we have preachers that pretend to be conservative, given a message like that, no wonder there's so much confusion in the world today. But anywhere you turn in God's Word, even to the tabernacle at the very beginning, when God is teaching man by picture, all of these things happen to them for examples unto us. If you can just read an ABC book and look at pictures like a baby, you can understand that the life of Christ and the teachings of Christ cannot save you. To begin with, you couldn't measure up to his life nor his teachings at all. And it's perfect nonsense to whine out that type of thing today. It's been ground out now by modernism for years that's got us in the difficulty we're in this country today. And it's time somebody is putting it right on the line and telling it like it is. The teachings of Christ won't save you, friends. It was the death of Christ upon the cross, and this white linen fence shut out man from God and God from man. He'll have to be approached some other way. And that's the reason that brazen altar is there. Now, this fence, to take a look at it, there were sockets here, not of silver. The sockets were of silver at the tabernacle proper, but here brass. And brass, as we've seen, is the metal of judgment. That picture of the glorified Christ, his feet was like burnished brass. I tell you, my friend, the sin question has to be judged. You can't go into God's presence today any more than you could take a criminal out of death row and turn him loose in society and present to him a house and lot and $50,000 to begin life. God doesn't do that sort of thing, and man better not do that sort of thing. The sin question must be settled. A man must recognize that he is a sinner and come into God's presence on that, so that the outer course rested upon brass. But at the top, there was these capitals that were on top of the posts as they were around. They were made of silver, and you know silver is the metal of redemption. We'll see that again in this chapter. It's very important for us to see that, by the way. Now, we find, therefore, that in the outer court, even in this fence that was around it, that shut man out, but that God had made a way. And it was that he had judged sin and provided a redemption for man that he might be clothed in the righteousness of Christ. What a picture. Well, you could stand there and look at the tabernacle and get the gospel, my friend. It's there for us. Now, I'm not going to read the rest of the details of the court, because to me, if you're just going to read them, all you've got is a blueprint, and it gets pretty boring. Now, it may not get boring to you, but it does to me. So I'm going to drop down now to verse 18, because now there is an entrance. You don't climb over the fence. You have to come in through the gate, through the door, into the sheepfold. And here's the gate and the door. Now, verse 18, and the hanging for the gate of the court was needlework of blue and purple and scarlet. All of these speak of the person of Christ. Blue, he came from heaven, his deity. And the scarlet speaks of his humanity, the blood he shed. And blue and scarlet combined give you the purple. And purple is royalty. He was born king of the Jews. Now will you notice, and 20 cubits was the length, and the height of the bread was 5 cubits. That was as high as the fence was on the outside. That'd be 7.5 feet. That'd be pretty hard even for a basketball player to look over into the inside. You see, it shut man out altogether. Now you find this is the entrance. It's a wide entrance. Anyone can come. It's wide enough for any sinner to come in, but this is the way that he'll have to come. This is the entrance, no other entrance anywhere. That's so important to see. You actually have 3 entrances into the Holy of Holies, and you have only one that can bring us into the presence of God, and that's Christ. And you remember he said, I am the way. The way here is the gate. He says, I am the truth. The truth is the way into the place of worship. And you remember the Lord Jesus said, if you're going to worship God, you'll have to worship him in spirit and truth. I have news for you, and I don't mean to be harsh, but it is harsh. You don't worship God going to a liberal church, friend. You got to worship him in truth. You can't deny the deity of Christ. You can't deny he died for your sins and worship him. You insult him. You don't worship, you insult him. And actually, it'd be best if a lot of folk would not even go to church. That is, to certain churches, their own condition is not good, and certainly the church there is insulting the Lord Jesus. You have to worship him in truth, and therefore, that is the thing he said. I'm the way, the truth, and the life. Now, that veil speaks of the life he gave up on the cross, and the veil was rent in twain, and he brings you right into the presence of God. He's the way, the truth, and the life. No man cometh to the Father but by me. You don't rush into God's presence, friend. Where did you get the idea you could come unannounced? Where did you get the impression that I had sort of a secret way into God? I don't have one. I can only come through Christ. Every sinner has to come this way into his presence. Now, here is the thing that I want to call your attention to that I think is amazing. There's always been the question of the individual Israelite. The nation Israel is called a son. God never called an individual Israelite. And the question was, and by the way, is today, who is a Jew? Is he one that has just been born a Jew? Or does his religion make him a Jew? Well, actually, in the Old Testament, and I agree with the Orthodox Jews in the nation Israel today, that you have to be born one. And God had a provision that you had to be a redeemed which means you had to be a born-again one. Now, he made a provision. Did you know the nation was a chosen nation, but each individual had to be redeemed? Now, will you notice this? I'll have to drop down now to verse 25. And the silver of them that were numbered of the congregation was 100 talents and 1,703.15 shekels after the shekel of the sanctuary. A bekah for every man, that is half a shekel. Now, these are measurements that, even if we knew what they mean, and I could tell you what they mean, but it would be meaningless because that's not the thing that's important for us today. There's a spiritual message for us, because I don't expect any of you to bring any silver to be accepted, because we've been redeemed by the precious blood of Christ, which is more precious than silver and gold. So don't be bringing silver and gold. You can't buy your way in. But silver was the metal of redemption, and every Israelite had to be redeemed to be acceptable. Now let's understand that very thoroughly, because you hear the argument. Many people come and say, well, you mean that every Jew, because he's a member of the chosen nation, was saved in that day? No, only a remnant. All the way through it was a remnant. It's a remnant today of those people, and frankly, it's a remnant of the Gentiles today. And I want to say this. A very small percentage of church members are saved. Very small percentage. A very wealthy man in Tulsa, Oklahoma, an oil man, he said to me, we're playing golf. He said, you know, my wife and I used to go, and they mentioned a certain church. And he says, we went there and sat down with the rest of the hypocrites. None of us, he said, were born again. We just put up a front. And even before Sunday night, when the sun went down, we were all drunk. May I say to you, your church members today, that doesn't mean very much. In these days in which we're living, you have to be redeemed. And these people had to be redeemed. Now notice, I'll have to drop down here. A bekah for every man that's half a shekel, after the shekel of the sanctuary, for them to be numbered. And verse 27, and 100 talents of silver were cast, the sockets of the sanctuary and the sockets of the veil, 100 sockets of the 100 talents, a talent for a socket. In other words, the redemption money is what made these sockets. That is, this was where the tabernacle proper was placed. It rested upon silver and rested upon redemption. Now, you and I today, and every individual, will have to personally accept the redemption that's in Christ. You have to pay the redemption price. Now, what is that redemption price? Well, it's without silver and gold. Oh, everyone that thirsty. The only condition is today, are you thirsty? Would you like to have a drink of the water of life? It's free, friends. Salvation is free, but it's not cheap. It cost God everything. He gave His Son to die and to pay the price, and you're redeemed today by blood. These people had to accept a redemption, the individual, before actually he was redeemed. And many did not, of course. Here in the wilderness, they had to accept it. It was forced upon them. But when they got in the land, if they wanted to be numbered, they had to pay a redemption price. Thank God it's already been paid for us. And it's without money and without price today. It's just to be thirsty. Do you want to be saved? Do you recognize you have a need, that you're a sinner? Then come. The money's been paid. And that money was the blood of Christ. And it enables you to come to God and to be accepted through Christ. What a picture we have here in the outer court. We'll finish the book of Exodus next time. And then we're going to move on to the Gospel of Mark in the New Testament. May God richly bless each one of you, my beloved.
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2: When I was a young girl, I made a decision that I blamed myself for the rest of my life. With a sick father and a mother crumbling under the weight of caring for all seven of her children, we were left to fend for ourselves. Mom turned to drinking and partying and started bringing me and my sisters along to entertain the sons of her friends. One day I just couldn't take it anymore, and I told my teacher, who helped me to arrange a plan for the next time it happened. And when it did, I ran to our neighbors who called the cops. The party was broken up, but so was our family. Mom was sent to jail, and my siblings and I scattered across different foster homes and institutions. I couldn't help but feel that it was all my fault. I moved to Chicago, where I began working for a man whose spirit was unlike any I'd ever encountered. I got to know him and learned he had family who worked at Pacific Garden Mission. 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He even gave me the courage to go home and forgive my mom. I'm Fern. If the Son therefore shall make you free, ye shall be free indeed.
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1: A bunch of weeks ago, I started a series on vital truth. Let's just take the number 20. If I only knew I could speak to you about 20 subjects, and the Bible has hundreds and hundreds of subjects, what would be the 20 most vital? What would be the 20 most vital? Always remember this as you study the Bible or anything. There are vital foundational truths, and then there are other truths, which sometimes secondary truths, Christians don't even agree on them. The viewpoints that we can find among Christians as to the book of Revelation are numerous. Not everyone agrees with what that symbolism means and the timing of all of that in terms of a prophetic chart. But that's not the most important truths that we can meditate on. You know, it's like when you play tennis. It doesn't matter what kind of sneakers you have or what shape you're in. That's important. If you don't know how to hold the racket, and if you don't know how to swing from low to up, you're never going to play tennis. If you just go up there and whack at it, you're never going to be able to learn. Every time I get up, I feel like, oh no, I should have told them this is the most important truth, because this one is going to hit home with all of us. It's hit home with me for the last whole week as I've been praying over it, thinking about it. Our passage today is simply from 2 Corinthians 5:7. For we live by faith, not by sight. Would you say that with me out loud? For we live by faith. One more time out loud. For we live by faith. Paul is in the middle of telling about all the tribulations and things he went through in the ministry. But he said, but we walk by faith. We don't go by sight. The Christian lives by faith, not just gets saved by faith, but we've already talked about the fact that Christianity is a faith religion. It's not a do religion. It's first faith. The message of the gospel is not do anything. It's first believe on the Lord Jesus Christ and you shall be saved. Without faith, it's impossible to please God. We've learned that. I was noticing in my devotions this week all the times where Jesus said, but where is your faith? Where's your faith? Why did you not believe? O ye of little faith. Lord, the disciples said, increase our faith, our trust. And we establish the fact that the merits of the cross, the blessings of the cross, the fact that Christ died for us as a substitute and provides forgiveness for our sins through the shedding of his blood, that is only accomplished in your life through faith. The people who are not Christians today, all over the world, are not Christians because they haven't put their faith in Jesus Christ. The message is, have faith in Christ. Believe on the Lord Jesus Christ and you will be saved. Not go to church, not read the Bible. Those things are good, but they come later. How the sacrifice and the blessing of the cross comes to us and our sins are forgiven is by believing what God said about what happened on the cross. You and I were not there, but the Bible gives us promises. And when you receive them and you believe them, now salvation comes to you and hopefully to your home. That's by faith we're saved. We also learn that after Christ rose from the dead and went to heaven, he sent the Holy Spirit. And we learn that all power is in the Holy Spirit. All power for Christian living. All power to overcome the devil, temptation, bad temper, bad habits, ingrained habits, vile habits. The only way to overcome them is through the power of the Holy Spirit. But what activates that power in my life? Trying, crying, yelling? No. Faith. Just like what happened on the cross comes to me through faith. Now it's more subtle here. This is a step that a lot of us haven't taken fully. Is the power of God activates in my life through me trusting him. Not in trying, but in trusting. Do we find the strength of the Lord? And most of us are triers. We're workers. We're little bees and ants. We want to do things. But Christianity is no, first you have to receive from God. But how do you receive? You receive by simply trusting and receiving and leaning on what God said. The just shall live by what? Faith. We walk by faith, not by sight. I got to establish this more. Everything is by faith. Everything. It's impossible to please God without faith. This is unlike any other religion in the world. They're learn, do. Have you done enough? We're never sure. Do. But no, this is believe and be saved. For if you believe in your heart and confess with your mouth that Christ was raised from the dead, you shall be saved. It's faith. In the letter to Colossians, where Paul had never been to this place, Colossae, he writes to the Christians there, the apostle does, and he said, how I thank God every time I pray for you since I heard of your faith. You see, we don't talk like that about churches today. We talk about the building we meet in. We talk about PowerPoint and praise and worship and all of that. But what was the most important thing that they discovered and discussed and treasured back then was, wow, these people, they really believe. They have faith. Faith was the thing, not money. If you were rich in faith, you were rich. If you were rich in money and had no faith, you were poor. So it's faith. So faith is so crucial, but so hard for us to grasp, because faith in what? Faith in what God said about himself. Faith in what God has promised. The person rich in faith is rich in blessings, because the more faith, the more blessings. The more faith, the more receiving of God. That's who's really rich, as I said, the people who are rich in faith. And the scripture says, God has chosen the poor of this world to be rich in faith. Sometimes the people who have the most faith don't have the most money, they have the least money, but they're rich in faith. See, it's totally backwards from the way the world looks at things. But what is the great hindrance to faith? For the Christians who start out believing in Jesus and have their sins washed away, there comes a great hindrance very soon to your life. A huge block against your life. The first one is, of course, you have to know what God says about himself. How can you have faith unless you know what he said? How can I have faith if I don't know what he promised? If someone says, do you believe what Pastor Burgos said? I said, what'd he say? Oh, I don't know, but do you believe it? Oh, well, wait a minute. I got to know what he said. The first battle is the enemy will keep you from this book. He'll have you on your phone all day. He'll have you texting. He'll have you listening to music. He'll have you doing anything, but not be in this book and learn what God has said about himself. Because Satan knows we overcome by faith. How do we overcome the world? By faith. What's the victory that overcomes the world? Our faith. Faith in what? Faith in what he said. Searching this word and finding out what God said that he would do for us. What he's done for us. What he will do for us. Oh, that's good. What he already has done for us. What has he done for us? You won't know unless you and I study the word. What really happened at Calvary? What has he promised to do for me today? What has he promised to do? If you don't read the Bible, you don't know. You're just going to hope now. How about your future? How about when you die? How about tomorrow? How about next week? How about your children? How about your grandchildren? What has God promised he'll do? You won't know. I won't know unless I read this word. It's amazing how many of us have the delusion that we really love God and we're close to him and we don't even listen to what he says. How would a girl feel if she wrote 10 letters to a guy in college and the guy called her on the phone and said, oh, great to talk to you. Did you get my letters? Yeah. You sent 10. Yeah. What do you feel about them? I didn't open them. I didn't have time to read them. Well, wait a minute. You said you love me. You said, te amo mucho. And now you don't even read my letters. Isn't that the way some of us are? We live in this illusory, surface, mental world of religious feelings that come in and come out. And now we come to the main enemy, even once we start reading the word. And we've been in church for a while. And what I'm about to tell you is for the most veteran Christians. It's about pastors, deacons, pastors' wives. I've watched this. I see my own battles. And here's the great enemy of faith. We walk by faith and not by sight. What does that mean? Paul says, we believe certain things even though we don't see them. We know they're going to happen. We know what God will do. And if someone says, show me, we don't show. We walk by faith, not by sight. I'm ready to give up my life because I know at the end I'm going to go to heaven. Have you seen heaven? Have you been there? How do you know that? Oh, I know it by faith. See, when you have faith, it changes everything. But here's the huge enemy. And so many of us behind me and in front of me are prone to it. Feelings. That's what most of us live by. Our verse is this. I walk by feelings, not by faith. What dictates my day is how I feel. When I feel good, hey, I'm good. When I feel down for whatever reason, a bad burrito, whatever brings me down, then my world is down. And if you're near me and I go in my funk, you'll have to put up with it, please, because that's how I feel. And the center of this universe is how Jim Cimbala feels. That's how most of us live. And that's why you see people like this, up, down, happy, depressed, sad, happy, clapping, wanting to quit, wanting to give up. That's the huge enemy of faith. Most of us don't live by what God said is so and what God said he'll do. We live by how we feel that moment. And that trumps God's word. That overcomes God's word. We don't care what God said. We don't feel it. I don't care what God said. I don't feel that right now. But how can we go by that when your feelings are going to change in 20 minutes? Just have a good meal and you'll feel different, right? So this is the great enemy. In other words, where the Bible says we walk by faith, not by sight, really for us that would be like feelings. That's the search the world is on. Feelings. Everybody wakes up in the morning who doesn't know God. They're after feelings. They got bad feelings? Let me get something to give me good feelings. Let me go up. Let me use drugs, sex, vacation, pleasure, newest gadget. It all depends how you're wired. But I gotta feel good. Oh, someone got the new phone. I don't have it. I feel bad. I get the new phone. I feel better now. That's how people live. Don't tell me no. That's how I live. I've seen that since I was a kid. I've seen it in my own life. And I'm surrounded by people sometimes who are living. You never know how they'll be because you see, they have feelings. And that's what dictates their life. Not what God said. Doesn't matter what God said. They don't feel it. And they're dictated to by these feelings. That's the great search. A lot of Christians, let's go to Christians. They wake up in the morning. They don't check with what God said he would do that day or what his word said. They do not do that. We check our feelings. It is amazing. Some days you wake up and you're feeling like, yeah. And other mornings you wake up and you feel blah. And that's what's going to dictate to them, at least until their feelings change, how they're going to behave, what they're going to believe, how they'll treat other people. Because our feelings are what we're searching for. We're searching for people don't come to church. I say, why don't you come to church? We haven't seen you in a month. I don't know. I didn't feel it. I felt it was too cold. No, I felt it was too hot. It was too sunny. It was too rainy. You can't go out in the rain. You know what? I got a thought in my mind. I should read this Bible. But you know what? I don't feel it. I don't feel spiritual. How in the world can you read your Bible unless you feel spiritual? Can you get anything out of it if you don't feel spiritual? You know, I don't feel close to God. Well, what did God say? Is he close to you or not? I don't go by that. I go by how I feel. I don't feel close to God. I don't feel about the lost. I'm not going to witness to anyone. I'm not going to invite anyone to church. I don't feel it, you know? I'm not where I should be with the Lord. I don't feel it. Is that not how many Christians could be described? That's why you're all so quiet? Or are you just feeling quiet? And the truth is, rather than running after faith in the morning, we run after feelings. You know what the search for most people is? Feelings, not faith. We're not looking for faith. And yet the Bible says the just shall live by faith. If nothing pleases God but faith, wouldn't we be every morning, if we love him, be looking to have trust in him? If that's what make God happy, why wouldn't we in the morning say, let me get faith now. I want to have faith in God because that makes him happy. No, no, no, no. We're going to go by feelings. The Christian faith is not about feelings at all. has nothing to do with feelings. I want to declare that to you. The Christian faith has nothing to do with feelings. It has to do with faith. The primary request from God is faith. Jesus said, basically, everything can be summed up this way. Trust in me, rely on me, and everything will flow from there. Don't be troubled. Don't be alarmed. Believe in me. Believe in me. And then the feelings will come. The moment you start searching for feelings, you'll never find them. Go ahead, search for them. If you find them and work yourself up into some religious feeling, it'll disappear in about a half hour. Do not our feelings change? And most people are feeling oriented. That's why some people are very hard to be with. You have to walk on eggs with them because they're fluctuating. How about people you work with every day? Sometimes they greet you, hi, how are you? Hey, how are you? Thinking about you. You go, girl. Yeah, I know. And the next day, No, but how are you? Well, wait a minute. I'm the same person. You're the same person. Oh, your feelings changed. Oh, now that will determine everything, won't it? So we search for feelings rather than faith. And that's a dead end. It's like the passage in Luke. Let's look at it. Luke 5, I think, 4 through 6. When he had finished speaking, he said to Simon, that's Peter, put out into the deep water and let down the nets for a catch. Notice what Simon felt. Here's what he felt. Master, we've worked hard all night and we're fishermen and we haven't caught anything. But because you say so, I will let down the nets. And when they had done so, they caught such a large number of fish that their nets began to break. I don't feel like fishing because I tried all night and nothing happened. And my feelings tell me it ain't going to change. Oh, you said so? Even though I don't feel it, I'm going to obey that. And guess what? They had so many fish, their nets began to break. That's how it is with God. When you trust him and believe what he said with no feelings, then the feelings will chase after you and you'll have so many godly feelings of joy and peace that your nets will break. Come on, can we say amen to that? Let's all of us open our hearts because some of us are trying to dodge this because we're so feeling oriented. I'll tell you how wicked feelings are in just a moment, how deceptive and lying and cursed they are against the word of God. So that's the way it works. It's like when we got saved, we didn't want feelings. We wanted our sins removed. I don't know about you. I wanted God to forgive me for my sins. How many are with me? Say amen. I wasn't looking for feelings. I was looking, God, have mercy on me. Forgive me. And I put my faith in that. And then suddenly feelings were chasing me all over. Peace. Woo! Joy. Unspeakable. Feeling good. Praise God. Not because I was looking for feelings. I was looking to put my faith in God. And that's the way it is all through life. When you believe with nothing, we walk by faith, not by sight. We walk by faith and not by feelings. Feelings have nothing to do with it. How would your feelings or my feelings change anything about God? Could you please look at me and tell me that? How does God change because anything to do with you or me feeling anything? He's either true or he's not true. He's either faithful or he's not faithful. How many can say he's faithful? Say amen. He's faithful. The Bible tells us that feelings always terminate on themselves. It's a dead end. Most of us live dead end lives because we live by feelings. And they fluctuate. Oh, do feelings fluctuate? Have you ever been with someone who just is off the wall with their feelings? Maybe it's yourself or me, you know. It's just you never know. You never know. You never know. They can go from euphoria to the deepest depression in 30 seconds. You don't even know what triggered it. Nothing to do with God. Nothing to do with God. Let me tell you as I close, the evil of this whole scenario. Faith lies about God. Yes, it does. You feel isolated. You feel alone. No one understands me. I'm unloved. I'm a victim. If you only knew, I'm a victim. I'm a victim of this, I'm a victim of that. And now that creates victim feelings or lonely feelings or unloved feelings. And that's what I'm going to live. Well, but wait a minute, didn't God say that he loves you with an everlasting love? Wait a minute, didn't God say, I will never leave you nor forsake you? Wait a minute, didn't God say, wherever you turned, I'll be there right for you there? Didn't God say, like a mother might forget her children, but I will never forget you? Didn't God say that? Oh, no, that doesn't matter to us because we don't feel it. So God, you're a liar. And I'm going to be depressed today because I feel it. Is that not wicked? If the just shall live by faith, what are we saying about God there? Or how about there's a calling on your life and God asks you to do something. Oh, I can't. I don't have what it takes. I don't see how that could work out. Well, wait a minute. Didn't God, I can do all things through Christ who strengthens me? Why is that verse in the Bible? Oh, you have to be in a special place with God to be able to. No, it doesn't say that. It says every Christian can say, if God calls me to do something, I can do all things through Christ who strengthens me. How many believe that? Say aloud, amen. It's the tyranny of feelings. And they're bad. You feel guilt. Satan reminds you of something you did 2 months ago, 2 years ago, 22 years ago. You dwell on it. That brings guilt, brings fear. Bring shame. Now that affects the way you're going to live. And yet, wait a minute. But I will forgive their sins and their iniquities I will remember no more. As far as the east is from the west, so their sins will be removed. Oh, but see, if you don't cling to that, if I don't cling to that, my feelings will take me out into left field. It's not what God says. It'll be how I feel, even though it calls God a liar. Feelings are miserable things. They're good servants. They're terrible masters. They always have to serve us. They never can be put in charge. You put your feelings in charge, you better pay money to go on that roller coaster, right? You're going to be up and down and everywhere. Ominous feelings. What's the future hold? What's going to happen with this world? You know, there's ISIS and there's immigration problems and there's this and there's that. And who knows with the economy. And now North Korea is shooting stuff off and they say they can maybe reach California and this and that. You just meditate on those things, your feelings will totally take over. Now, someone will be sent to you that you should witness. You can't witness to them. You're worried to death yourself. How are you going to speak in faith to them? But didn't God promise that all things will work together for our good? Did he say that or didn't he say that? How many believe he said that? All things work together for our good. Is that true or false? Well, how often is it true? How many times? And yet we're living by feelings. I talk to ministers who have opened their heart to me, and they're tyrannized by feelings. I know what feelings of fear are. I know what trying to overcome fear is. 1 year, we rented Madison Square Garden. When we were in the other building, we rented Madison Square Garden. I don't know if any local church had ever rented Madison Square Garden. You have to work with 17 unions. Oh, it was a headache. One of the soloists moved the mic during the sound check, lifted the mic up, and the union that's in charge of handling the mic yelled up at her with cursing, "Put that mic down! You don't touch that mic! We touch the mic!" Just sweet, nice people like that that you had to deal with. And huge costs, and we brought in 2,000 people from a shelter. We raised the money by the grace of God to give them all a package of things they need. And they left Madison Square Garden with 16,000 people there. We had more, but you couldn't put people behind the choir. And I remember that day, we stayed in a hotel in the city, and I remember walking and singing on the marquee. Tonight, the Brooklyn Tabernacle Choir is going to be in concert, and there was a testimony we put in there. about a guy named Ricardo Aparicio, who was a male prostitute on the west side of Manhattan and then got saved. And then he not only totally changed, I met him as a woman, he was dressed as a woman, and then God changed him, and then he got married. He came to me, said, I'm going to get married. He came to me and said, I'm going to get married. I met him as a blonde in a dress, looking good, by the way. And now he's getting married. So anyway, when I saw that on the marquee, Pastor Hammond, I got fear come over me. Like, you're going to stand in front of that many people. What are you going to say? What if it doesn't work out? What if the sound goes? What if? Oh, my goodness. So now what am I going to do? Go by what I'm feeling or go by what God said? Would God call my wife and I into the ministry to let the bottom fall out? Is that possible? Would he move us and lead us to rent Madison Square Garden to preach the gospel and then not help us to sing and preach? Is that possible? Here's the choice every one of us are going to take. Every morning you wake up, you have two paths in front of you. You're going to go by your feelings or you're going to go by what God said. That's it. So that's it. You're the Sopranos. Sopranos, you got it? Every day, when you wake up tomorrow morning, you have a choice. Check with your feelings or meditate on what God said he would do for you that day. Oh, I got one for you for tomorrow when you wake up. Surely goodness and mercy will follow you on Monday, the 20th of March. Tenors, every morning you wake up, you got a choice. Go by your feelings, which are really whack, right? Are feelings not whack? They're all over the place. Or are you going to go by what God said? With no feelings. You just stand on it like when you pray. I don't feel anything. I don't feel God close. What do you think? God's going to be close because you feel he's close? Either he's close or he's not close. What would your feelings have to do with it? Amen. God says his ear is always open. Oh, I don't know. I don't think his ear is open. Who cares what you think or I think or what you feel or I feel? Are we going to go by that or are we going to go by God's word? How many want to go by God's word? What he said? But see, you got to do it cold turkey. You got to do it absolutely cold turkey. Altos, you got it? Tomorrow when you wake up, you got two choices. You're going to go by how you feel, or you're going to go by what God said. If you go by what he said, trust me, there'll be joy unspeakable. You'll be moonwalking to work. You'll be just sliding across. You have so much feeling. But never look for it. When you pray, you don't, this is what hurts our devotions. We only have devotions when we feel spiritual. Oh, lots of luck with that approach. I sometimes feel spiritual once a month, right? To start with. But you got to go to God's word. Your word is true. The Lord is my shepherd. I shall not want. I feel like I'm going to need a lot of stuff today. No, I won't, because he said, the Lord is my shepherd, I shall not want. No, don't interrupt my prayer, please. I don't feel like he'll provide. Do you think he'll provide everything I need? I don't care what I feel, you lying feelings. Who are you to come and try to negate the word of God? That's exactly how the greatest men and women who have walked by faith and done wonders in the name of Christ, that's how they've lived. Cold turkey on God's word. Not waiting for anything to happen because we walk by faith. We don't walk by sight. We don't walk by feelings. And you know what happens? Here's the promise Jesus gives us. Look at it, John. He says to a very despondent sister who just lost her brother, then Jesus said, did I not tell you that if you believe, you will see the glory of God? Listen, did I not tell you that if you feel, no. Did I not tell you that if you can see it already? No. Did I not tell you that if you believe, you will see the glory of God? Who knows what God would do right now if we would just say, Lord, I'm clinging to your promise. You will supply all my needs. You will supply all my needs. Everyone who has a need today, like me, lift up your hands right now. Close your eyes. Just lift up your hands. Lord, we pray today that you would help us to walk by faith and not by feelings. That your word would triumph over every floating, transient emotion. That we would not live with the ups and the downs and the mood swings.

No matter how we failed, no matter how frail we've been, unsteady, because of who you are, I am the apple of your eye. We are loved by you. We are cherished by you. The plans that you have for us are never to hurt us, to bless us, to prosper us in every way. We receive that today. We believe that. I don't care how I feel. Don't care how I feel tomorrow. You don't change. My feelings change. You don't change. Help us not to live by lying, deceptive feelings, but help all of us to be strong in our walk of faith. God said it. I believe it. That settles it. God said it. I believe it. That settles it. So that we can be pleasing to you. For without faith, it's impossible to please you. You're not pleased by our feelings. You're pleased by our faith. What makes you happy is when we trust you. Even though we don't feel a thing, see a thing, we trust you yet. Bless the people today. Let your face shine upon us as we know it will. For we pray all of this in Jesus' name. And everyone said, amen.

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2: Walter Taylor always seemed to be a selfish man. He was a street smart boy in the 1870s, part of a gang that broke into a freight car and stole to get money for decent clothes for school. He was never caught and never got into serious trouble. He had the second highest grades in his senior year of high school and expected to step right into the principal's job. Instead, Walter became very successful in business. By his mid-20s, he was a partner, owning a third of the company. He married a beautiful girl and bought her a mansion. She was a Christian, but Walter wasn't interested in God. Her desire to hold prayer meetings upset him very much. "God hasn't helped me," he boasted. "I take care of myself." "God loves you," she answered, "and I pray that he will save you, no matter what the cost." Not long after that, she suddenly died, and Walter submitted his life to Christ. The selfish man became selfless. He sold his partnership and enrolled in Bible school, where part of his training took him to Pacific Garden Mission. There he met a young woman known as Bobby, and she became his second wife. Together, they served the Lord at a rescue mission in Montreal for 16 years. Then Walter became superintendent of Pacific Garden Mission for 18 years. They were known as Ma and Pa Taylor and led many lost souls to Christ. Ma Taylor wrote almost 60 gospel songs, including the beloved Calvary Covers It All. "If the Son, therefore, shall make you free, you shall be free indeed."
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0: Oh, I can't believe I hit you. My parents are going to be so upset.
1: Hey, it's all right. Accidents happen. Let's just exchange our information.
0: Okay, well, here's my last report card. You can see I got mostly A's. Oh, there was that C in algebra. Did you need anything else?
1: Yeah, I do need to see your insurance card.
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0: A massive, massive ship. This is Ken Ham, a missionary to our evolutionized culture and even the church. The Ark was a massive ship, 510 feet long, 51 feet high, and 85 feet wide. It easily fit all the animals needed, plus supplies and Noah's family. Some people argue the flood was local, not global. But why would God command Noah to build such a massive ship if he could have just moved to an area outside of God's judgment? And Genesis tells us every land-dwelling creature and every person outside the ark perished. But if the flood was local, some animals and people would have survived. When we ignore what the Bible clearly teaches, we make God out to be a liar. Instead, we need to take God at his word.
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1: I always felt like a misfit, especially after my parents divorced when I was 10. They got back together a year later and Mom began taking us to church. I was saved at 14. I loved the Lord, witnessed at school, and wanted to be a missionary. I started college working part-time. The summer I was 19, a tent evangelism group passed through and I loved their ministry. Mom urged me to join them, so I did. I had never been more than 100 miles from home, but we traveled the country, street preaching and sharing the gospel. Then our team traveled through Europe with the gospel, going as far as India by driving through Greece and Turkey. Mitch was part of the team, and I fell in love with him. We married, and I was told I could never have children, but believers prayed for us. I had several miscarriages. We were helping Afghan refugees in Pakistan when I got pregnant again. Our daughter was born prematurely at 26 weeks and lived for 3 hours. I was devastated. We returned home where I had two more miscarriages before God gave us another daughter. We never went back overseas. Instead, God has made us missionaries in our own hometown in Illinois, where we operate a thrift store. All the profits go to missions, crisis pregnancy centers, and food pantries. I share the gospel and God brings the increase. His plan for my life has been so good. I'm Linda Kropp. If the Son therefore shall make you free, ye shall be free indeed.
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3: The title of my message is Christ's Last Order. And I deliberately use the word order because, as most of you know, I'm from a military background. And I also spent 5.5 years myself in the British Army. And one of the key words in an army is the word order. Every soldier is responsible to know what's on orders. One of the great slogans you're always met with is, ignorance of orders is no excuse. You are responsible to find out what the orders are. And if you don't know the fact that you didn't see the notice board with the orders on, or you didn't hear the word of command given, is never an excuse. I believe the same is true for us as Christians. If Christ has given us orders, we cannot excuse ourselves by saying, well, I never knew about that. God's answer is, it's all there in the New Testament, and you are responsible to acquaint yourself with orders. Another principle in the New Testament and in the army is that orders remain in force until they're officially cancelled. It doesn't matter whether an order was given 5 minutes ago or 5 years ago in the army. It's still in force. I think many, many Christians have an attitude, well, that was all said such a long while ago, and it really probably doesn't apply to us today. But every order that Christ gave is still in force unless it's been cancelled by someone with authority to do it. And I do not know who that someone would be, nor do I have any idea of when it could have happened. So for me, the orders that Christ gave are still in force today. And we are responsible for two things. First of all, to know them. And secondly, to do them. And bear in mind that ignorance is no excuse. The order that I'm going to deal with is commonly known as the Great Commission. But I deliberately changed the word commission because that doesn't have a sufficiently authoritative sense to it. I want to present what I'm going to say this morning as Christ's orders. They're not optional. We're not offered any alternatives. These are things that he requires us to do. We'll turn to three passages in the New Testament. The first one will be Matthew 28, verses 18 through 20. Then Jesus came and spoke to them, saying, all authority has been given to me in heaven and on earth. Go, therefore, and I believe that therefore is very important. Many of you have heard me say, whenever you find a therefore in the Bible, you want to find out what it's there for. And the statement Jesus has just made is connected by the therefore to the order that he then gives. He says, all authority has been given to me in heaven and on earth. In the light of that fact, you go and exercise that authority. Demonstrate it. You see, authority is completely ineffective unless it's exercised. People may have authority and never use it all their lives, and they will be just as if they never had the authority. So Jesus said, if the world is to know that the authority has been given to me, you're going to have to demonstrate my authority on my behalf to all nations. That's how the nations will know. Now here are the orders. Go therefore and make disciples of all the nations, baptizing them in the name of the Father and of the Son and of the Holy Spirit, teaching them to observe all things that I have commanded you, and lo, I am with you always, even to the end of the age. Amen. That's a very inclusive statement. Jesus says to go to all the nations. Not one nation anywhere on earth is to be omitted. And then he says, I'm with you always, even to the end of the age. And the literal wording is, I'm with you all the days. Those of you that may know Scandinavian languages, in all the Scandinavian translations, it's I'm with you all the days. Media alla daga, all day. And I think that's important. It's not just a period of time that he'll be with us, but every individual day in that period, he will be with us. But the condition, I believe, is obedience. If we go, he's with us. I don't see that he's committed himself to be with us if we don't go. Then we turn to Mark, the next gospel, the 16th chapter, and we read verses 14 through 20. Afterward he appeared to the 11 as they sat at the table, and he rebuked their unbelief and hardness of heart, because they did not believe those who had seen him after he had risen. And he said to them, go into all the world and preach the gospel to every creature. He who believes and is baptized will be saved, but he who does not believe will be condemned. And these signs will follow those who believe. In my name they will cast out demons. They will speak with new tongues. They will take up serpents. If they drink anything deadly, it will by no means hurt them. They will lay hands on the sick, and they will recover. So then, after the Lord had spoken to them, he was received up into heaven and sat down at the right hand of God. And they went out and preached everywhere, the Lord working with them and confirming the word through the accompanying sign. Amen. Again, we see that in a sense the Lord had done his part. And so where he says in Matthew, all authority has been given to me, you go. Mark says he ascended into heaven and sat down. What does that mean, he sat down? You find that it's emphasized in Hebrews. He sat down, unlike the Levitical priests who always remained standing. He sat down because his task was complete. They remained standing because their task never was complete. So stating that he sat down is a way of saying his job had been perfectly done. Now the responsibility was on the disciples. He sat down, they went and preached everywhere. And again, we notice it's a very, very all-inclusive order. Go into all the world, that's very total, all the world, and preach the gospel to every creature. I don't see how anything could be more inclusive than that. Probably you're aware that St. Francis of Assisi used to preach to the birds and the animals because he felt they were included in every creature. And there are many evidences that they responded to St. Francis in a way they didn't respond to other people. So personally, I believe they got the message. And I believe in a certain sense, we're obligated to the entire created world to present the good news to them. All the world, every creature. And then where it says preach, I think you'd get a clearer understanding if you translated it proclaim. A proclamation is to be made to the entire world. One of the things that really satisfied me as I've developed my radio program is that I feel I'm making a proclamation. Sometimes we feel we have to explain the whole gospel. I'm not sure that the gospel ever can be explained completely to human understanding. But we do have to proclaim it and let the Holy Spirit do what he will through the proclamation. Sometimes it's more effective not to try and explain everything. When I was first a preacher, having been a philosopher, I felt everything I said I had to explain. And the explanation became so involved and wearisome that the impact was lost. Today, many times, I trust the Holy Spirit, if I proclaim, to do what I cannot do in any case by way of explanation and application. And then a third passage, which is similar, though the way it's expressed is slightly different, in Acts chapter 1, verses 6, 7, and 8. This is after the resurrection of Jesus and just before he ascended into heaven. And when they had come together, they asked him, saying, Lord, will you at this time restore the kingdom to Israel? I think it's interesting that they still were convinced that the time would come when the kingdom would be restored to Israel. Now, Jesus did not say that would not happen, but he did say it's not your business to know when it will happen. And he said to them, it is not for you to know times or seasons which the Father has put in his own authority. But you shall receive power when the Holy Spirit has come upon you, and you shall be witnesses to me in Jerusalem, and in all Judea and Samaria, and to the end of the earth. And then we read in the next verse, when he had spoken these things, while they watched, he was taken up. Those were apparently the last words that fell from his lips on earth. To me, that's tremendously significant. If I part from people who are dear to me, somehow the last thing I say to them is the thing I want them to remember most. And I believe that was true in the relationship of Jesus to the disciples. The last words he spoke were the ones he wanted them to remember most. What were they? To the end of the earth. And I can believe they descended from the Mount of Olives with that phrase ringing in their minds, to the end of the earth, to the end of the earth, to the end of the earth. Your task is not complete till you've reached earth's utmost boundaries. If you put those three passages together, you get a tremendous accumulation of emphatic words and phrases. Matthew 28, all the nations, and to the end of the age. In Mark, it's all the world and every creature. And in Acts, it's to the end of the earth. Both in time and geography, every extremity is covered. Nothing is left omitted. It would be impossible, I think, to make words more clear and more emphatic than those. If we do not understand them and apply them, the reason is not because they are not clear. I am something of an expert in the interpretation of language, and I would say it would be impossible to say anything more clearly than Jesus said that, and more emphatically. You could also consider the three different kinds of activity that are implied by the words that are used for communicating the gospel. In Matthew, he says, make disciples. That's a process of training people. In Mark, he says, proclaim. We may proclaim to millions of people who never become disciples. But even if they don't become disciples, we are still obligated to make the proclamation. And in Acts, he says, you shall be my witnesses. Witnessing is not preaching. Preaching is proclaiming the truth of God's word, but being a witness is demonstrating the truth by the way you live and the words you speak. Lots of people who are not called to preachers can be the most effective witnesses. So important we understand the difference between preaching, which I think is a task not assigned to the whole body, and witnessing, which I believe is under responsibility of every Christian. And I use the word witnessing, but it's not really the best word because it suggests something rather religious and almost technical. But Jesus said, you'll be my witnesses. I think the testimony we heard just before I began to preach is a wonderful example of what it means to be a witness. Not necessarily to say a lot. Sometimes we spoil our witness by talking too much. But we need to live in such a way in front of people that there's no other explanation for our lives but that Jesus is alive.
4: Amen.
3: That is, I believe, to be a witness. How much speaking we do depends on the leading of the Holy Spirit in any given circumstance. I remember my first wife, Lydia, telling how when she met the Lord and was filled with the Holy Spirit as a teacher in a government school in Denmark, she became, and always remained, a very bold witness. She would tell everybody what had happened to her. including people who probably were somewhat insulted by being told. One day she got a new maid to come and look after our house because as a teacher she had to go out and attend to her responsibilities at the school. And for some reason, she never spoke to this maid for months on end about the Lord. And one day the maid began to cry. And Lydia said, "What's the matter with you?" Well, she said, "I know God doesn't love me." She said, "Well, why do you think that?" Well, she said, "You talk to everybody else about the Lord, and you never talk to me. I'm sure God doesn't love me." And she came to know the Lord that way. But then she told Lydia that before she went to work for her, she had told all her friends, "Now I know that holy teacher is going to spend all her time telling me about Jesus." And just because she didn't, she was won to the Lord. So you see that it's always a matter of the leading of the Holy Spirit. It's not a technique. It may be fine to know the four spiritual laws, but you can't get everybody on the same hook and with the same bait. Okay. Now, let's look at one other passage in Matthew 24. Here is the great prophetic discourse in which Jesus really outlines the course that events will follow from his time on earth to the time of his return again in glory. And the discourse is triggered by a question from some of his disciples. Now, I only want to read to you the question and the culmination of Jesus' answer. The question is found in verse 3. "Now, as he sat on the Mount of Olives, the disciples came to him privately, saying, 'Tell us, when will these things be? And what will be the sign of your coming and of the end of the age?'" Actually, it's a threefold question. The first is, when will all these things happen? These things being the destruction of the temple. And then the next question is either a single or a double question, according to your understanding. What will be the sign of your coming and of the end of the age? Let's deal only with the latter part of that. What will be the sign of your coming and of the end of the age? And in the verses that follow, Jesus gives them various signs, like international wars, earthquakes, pestilences, famines, false prophets, persecution of Christians, lawlessness, and various things like that. All those are signs, but they are not the sign. Up to that point, Jesus has not specifically answered the specific question, what will be the sign of your coming? But when we get to verse 14, Jesus gives an answer. It was a specific question, and he gave a specific answer. I want you to see that. He said, "This gospel of the kingdom will be preached in all the world as a witness to all the nations. And then the end will come." That's the answer. What will be the sign? The sign will be the preaching of this gospel of the kingdom, not some watered down version, but the same gospel that Jesus and the early church preached, this gospel of the kingdom, will be preached in all the world to all the nations, and then the end will come. What is the final specific sign, the end of the age? It's the preaching of the gospel of the kingdom in all the world to all nations. You could say, in a sense, Jesus had a one-track mind. He just had one supreme objective clear before him. That was the preaching of the gospel in all the world to all nations. I think sometimes many of us need to have a much more one-track mind than we have. We get distracted with a lot of half-truths, and the real impact of the important simple truths escapes us. I would like everybody here this morning to have a one-track mind. What will be the sign of his coming? The preaching of the gospel of the kingdom in all nations, in all the world. What is our responsibility? What part do we have to play in bringing to pass the return of the Lord? The answer is the preaching of the gospel of the kingdom in all the world to all nations. Now, I'm not saying that the coming of Jesus depends solely upon what we do, but what we do is a factor that must be taken into account. I believe it is possible in a certain sense for the church to delay the return of the Lord by failing to carry out this responsibility. Now, I believe in God's foreknowledge. I believe that there is a specific day and hour appointed for the return of Jesus. But I believe that it could have been earlier if the church had been obedient. In other words, God's foreknowledge takes into account the disobedience of the church, but it does not exonerate the church for disobedience. And I want to say to you simply at this point in my message, in case I don't get to say it again, if we do not do the things that I have clearly outlined to you, we are disobedient. There is no other accurate word to describe our attitude and our conduct but disobedience. Now, it's a strange thing. When it comes to the promises of Jesus, the church has no problem really in embracing them. But when it comes to his orders, we somehow think they're applied to somebody else. I want to give you just a few simple examples of promises of Jesus, beginning in Matthew 21 and verse 22. And all things, whatever you ask in prayer, believing, you will receive. Praise the Lord, we say. Amen. I accept that. It's good you do. Let's look in Mark 11, 24. I accept it too. Therefore I say to you, whatever things you ask when you pray, believe that you receive them and you will have them. Amen. We turn to John for a moment. John, the 14th chapter, verses 12 through 14. Most assuredly, I say to you, he who believes in me, the works that I do, he will do also. And greater works than these he will do, because I go to my Father. And whatever you ask in my name, that I will do, that the Father may be glorified in the Son. If you ask anything in my name, I will do it. No problem. I'm sure most of us here say, praise God. That's a promise for us today. It hasn't been canceled, hasn't gone out of date, still applies. Thank God it does. One more. In John 15, verses 7 through 8. If you abide in me, and my words abide in you, you will ask what you desire, and it shall be done for you. By this my Father is glorified, that you bear much fruit, so you will be my disciples. Praise God, another wonderful promise, still valid today. But I ask you, is there any logical basis whatever for thinking that the promises still apply, but the orders have been cancelled? I don't believe there's one person here that would stand up and say, that's exactly the way I see it. But, basically, that is the attitude of the church. We want to embrace the promises, but we're not very much concerned about carrying out the orders. I believe that's inconsistent. Now, I want to illustrate the task that Jesus has set before us from a specific series of miracles that took place in his ministry. I think one of the things that would discourage us or keep us from obedience when we consider what's involved in preaching the gospel to a world that has a population of 4 billion or more is that the task is so immense. Where do we begin? Who can face a task like that? And because we feel the task is so immense that we could never carry it through, we may be discouraged from even beginning, which is illogical and inexcusable, but I think it is a psychological factor in the attitude of many Christians. Well, the world is so vast, and there are so many different nations, and so many different languages, and so many different cultures. How could we ever really do what Jesus told us to do? And furthermore, in a sense, from that point of view, the task isn't getting any easier because the population of the world is increasing, and in many ways the complexity of cultures and languages is increasing with it. I want to offer you what I believe is a pattern for how Jesus intended us to go about this task. I want to consider primarily the miracle of the feeding of the 5,000. Then I want to set beside that the subsequent miracle of the feeding of the 4,000. And then I want to add a lesson which Jesus himself pointed out in regard to these two miracles. In some ways, the miracle of the feeding of the 5,000 is a very unique miracle. It's the only one that's recorded in all four Gospels. There is not another miracle that Jesus did during his earthly ministry that's recorded in all four Gospels. And I think it's the only miracle that Jesus himself commented on. He had an application for it. So I'm going to read it as it's recorded in Matthew 14, verses 13 through 21. When Jesus heard it, he departed from there by boat to a deserted place by himself. But when the multitudes heard it, they followed him on foot from the cities. And when Jesus went out, he saw a great multitude, and he was moved with compassion for them and healed their sick. When it was evening, his disciples came to him, saying, "This is a deserted place, and the hour is already late. Send the multitudes away, that they may go into the villages and buy themselves food." But Jesus said to them, "They do not need to go away. You give them something to eat." And they said to him, "We have here only 5 loaves and 2 fish. He said, "Bring them here to me." Then he commanded the multitude to sit down on the grass. And he took the 5 loaves and the 2 fish, and looking up to heaven, he blessed and broke and gave the loaves to the disciples, and the disciples gave to the multitudes. So they all ate and were filled, and they took up 12 baskets full of the fragments that remained. Now those who had eaten were about 5,000 men, besides women and children. I would imagine the number of women and children probably equaled the number of the men, I don't know, so that would mean 10,000 persons. Now let's go on to the next chapter, where we have a similar miracle, but the figures are different. Matthew 15, verses 32 through 38. Then Jesus called his disciples to him and said, "I have compassion on the multitude, because they have now continued with me 3 days and have nothing to eat. And I do not want to send them away hungry, lest they faint on the way." Then his disciples said to him, "Where could we get enough bread in the wilderness to fill such a great multitude?" Jesus said to them, "How many loaves do you have?" And they said, 7 and a few little fish. And he commanded the multitude to sit down on the ground. And he took the 7 loaves and the fish and gave thanks, broke them, and gave them to his disciples, and the disciples gave to the multitude. So they all ate and were filled, and they took up 7 baskets full of the fragments that were left. Now those who ate were 4,000 men, besides women and children. And he sent away the multitude, got into the boat, and came to the region of Magdala. Now, in the next chapter, the disciples crossed the lake with him and then realized they'd forgotten to take bread. And in this context, Jesus comments on the two miracles of the feeding of the 5,000 and the 4,000. And I want you to notice that he's very specific about all the figures involved. He expected them to remember and learn from the figures involved in the two miracles. Beginning in chapter 16, verse 5. And when his disciples had come to the other side of the lake, they had forgotten to take bread. Then Jesus said to them, "Take heed and beware of the leaven of the Pharisees and the Sadducees." And they reasoned among themselves, quite wrongly, but they reasoned among themselves, saying, "It is because we have taken no bread." But when Jesus perceived it, he said to them, "O you of little faith, Why do you reason among yourselves because you have brought no bread? Do you not yet understand or remember the 5 loaves of the 5,000 and how many baskets you took up, and the 7 loaves of the 4,000 and how many baskets you took up? How do you not understand? And let's stop there. So he recapitulated for them all the essential figures of each of those miracles, the 5,000 and the 4,000. Now, very simply, I want to take the challenge of feeding a multitude of, say, 10,000 or 8,000 people with virtually no food as a pattern or an example of the challenge of presenting the gospel

0: He required of them, and yet he required them to do it. If I were to compare, which is not, you know, very mathematical, the impossibility of feeding 10,000 persons with 5 loaves and 2 fishes, with the impossibility of presenting the gospel to the whole world today, I would have to say the first is the greater of the two impossibilities. It's totally impossible. Whereas in the light of the world situation today, the means of communication, the means of travel, and the resources available to the church, I would not say exactly that it really is impossible to present the gospel to the whole world, but it's certainly an immense task.
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1: Today on Insight for Living, Chuck Swindoll continues his study in the book of Mark. We're just getting started in this beautiful glimpse of Jesus. And as we look at the first chapter, Chuck draws three searching questions out of this passage. These aren't questions about the house we live in or the job we hold. They reach deeper than that. First, where does the Lord find you today? Second, what is His calling in your life? And third, how long will it take you to say yes? Chuck begins with prayer.
2: We have already come to you, our Father, in silence, and now we continue our worship with these simple words. Be to us what we can never be for ourselves, our Father. Be our peace. In a world that's chaotic, disturbing, and often disillusioning, be our peace. Be our hope. So much around us is empty. All of it is temporary. Temporal, it's passing. And as time passes, many things deteriorate. So be our hope, as well as our peace. Be our grace, Lord, in a world of demands and deadlines and unforgiving spirits and revengeful people. Be our grace, our hope, our peace, and be our vision. So easy for us to be short-sighted, preoccupied with now, or even yesterday. Be our peace and our hope, our grace,

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2: There once lived a man who preached his first sermon when he was about 30 years of age, and he not only knew his audience, he knew them better than he knew himself. And when he preached that sermon, everyone listened. In fact, they gathered and they sat down on this slope near a body of water, and he preached what came to be known as the Sermon on the Mount. Matthew covers the story or the sermon in chapters 5, 6, and 7, which we'll not turn to, but this was the first sermon he delivered, and what a masterpiece it was. It was the beginning of a lifetime of masterpieces, though his lifetime would last only 3.5 years on this earth. But for now, our attention turns immediately, to use Mark's word, immediately we go to verse 14 of chapter 1. And just before we hear the words of the master, we observe two things in this 14th verse. First, that John has been arrested and incarcerated. That's John the Baptizer. Last time we saw John, he was baptizing and preaching in the wilderness. And now we find John pushed away from the crowd and, in fact, taken and left in prison. John is arrested and incarcerated, but Jesus, we read in verse 14, begins his ministry in Galilee. You see the verse? After John had been taken into custody, Jesus came into Galilee preaching the gospel of God. Why would he minister early in the area of Galilee? Because it was less priest-ridden and certainly less Pharisee-dominated. More of the legalism rested in the south, in the region of Judea. Jesus was there and had been there, but his main ministry, at least as it's kick-started, if you will, takes place in Galilee. Here he is freer, much more able to minister, not so many obstacles, not so much of a hostile opposition, except from his own hometown. We'll get to that later also. Notice, if you will, in verse 14, he comes. His method is preaching the gospel of God. See the word preaching? It's the same Greek term as in 2 Timothy 4, verse 2, where Paul exhorts younger Timothy to preach the word. The preaching of the word is to include the declaration of the gospel as well as the communication of information regarding the Christian life. In this case, Jesus isn't at a church. He is along the shore of the Sea of Galilee, but he is making an authoritative proclamation regarding what? What is his message? Look, he is preaching the gospel of God. It is a good news of peace as opposed to that which is chaotic and filled with unrest. It is a good news of hope. In the midst of hopelessness and emptiness, it is good news of immortality, the life after this one in a world that's given to temporal happiness and momentary reliefs. Jesus' word regarding the gospel of God is a bold declaration, making people aware of their need for the living God. Now, he gets even more specific. Mark adds, with the word saying, verse 15, see, Jesus came into Galilee preaching the gospel of God and saying, and if you carry a Bible with red letters, that is, those words spoken by Jesus, you immediately notice your text, the font, has turned red, because these are the first recorded words of Jesus in Mark's gospel. Notice that his message has three characteristics. One, it is urgent and relevant. Two, it is transforming and personal. Three, it is free, based on grace. Let's go over all three of them. First, it is relevant. We read here, the time is fulfilled and the kingdom of God is at hand. There's urgency. The kingdom is at hand. You have been waiting for Messiah. I am He, says Jesus. And He's able to stand before them personifying the message of Messiah. You've been looking for the coming of Messiah. You are looking at the one who qualifies, the fulfillment of God's promises. The kingdom has come and is at hand. Second, you will notice His message is transforming and personal. Repent. Repent. What does that word mean? Listen carefully. It means to change the mind. What does that mean? A person without Christ lives in sin. Jesus is declaring you need to repent. In other words, change your mind regarding a lifestyle and a mentality of sinfulness and turn toward the gospel, the good news of Christ. And how do I do that? I believe. Think of them as going together. Don't separate them. You haven't really believed in the Lord Jesus until you have turned from a mentality toward trusting in sinfulness and turning toward the one who can forgive you of your sin. You have not really repented, that is in full sense, you've not really turned until you've believed in the Lord Jesus. He who has the Son has the life. He who does not have the Son of God does not have the life. That's His message. Don't try to make a gift cost anything. It's free. It's free. So we've got that settled. That's His message. And now we turn to His call in the life of these men who are here fishing along the Sea of Galilee. Just for clarification, let's understand that this is not the first time these men have seen Jesus. Let's just clarify that. Hold your place here. I mentioned earlier we'd look at it. Look at John chapter 1. Turn there from Mark 1. Skip Luke. Go to John. And you will find Jesus is preaching. John is declaring, verse 36, "Behold the Lamb of God." Two disciples heard Him speak. They followed Jesus. Verse 40, one of the two who heard John speak and followed Him was Andrew, Simon Peter's brother. He found first his own brother Simon and said to him, "We have found the Messiah," translated means Christ. He brought him to Jesus. Jesus looked at him and said, "You are Simon, the son of John. You shall be called Cephas," which is translated Peter. The next day he purposed to go into Galilee and he found Philip and Jesus said to him, "Follow me." So understand, this in Mark 1 is not the first time these men have laid eyes on Jesus. They've heard Him in and around the Galilean area. Back to Mark 1. There's a reason I mentioned that, and we will get to it right away from what Mark writes. Now, look at verse 16 of Mark 1. As He was going along by the Sea of Galilee, He saw Simon and Andrew, the brother of Simon, casting a net in the sea, for they were fishermen. Now, where were they? They were on the Sea of Galilee, up in that, most likely in that northwest corner area we just looked at on our maps, and they are casting a net into the water. Now, when you and I think of fishing, we think of a casting rod or a fly rod. But when you're a commercial fisherman, you fish with nets. In those days, there weren't powered boats, only sailing vessels. And so a little boat would go in the water, and the fisherman would carry a large net, circular in shape, with weights on the edges, and would cast the net into the water. It would fall like a parachute down to the bottom, and most often, one of the fishermen would dive in and gather the weights together at the bottom and hold this net, and the other would pull it up, and they would dump their fish in the boat or a boat alongside to carry the fish. It was a full-on business. These men are casting their nets. They are professional fishermen. We read that here at the end of verse 16. You may not know it, but fishing was big business back then and remained so for years in Galilee. One man helps us with the story. In the first century, fishing was a thriving industry on the Sea of Galilee, which counted no fewer than 16 bustling ports on the lake and several towns on the northwest shore. So numerous were fishing boats that Josephus, who was a Jewish historian who wrote later, Josephus was able to commandeer 230 of those boats during the war in Galilee in AD 68. Nor was the catch consumed by local markets alone. It should be remembered that fish, not red meat, was the staple food of the Greco-Roman world. Fish from the Sea of Galilee were exported and prized in distant Alexandria in Egypt and Antioch in Syria. This is big business. These men knew the world of fishing. Now notice when Jesus sees them doing what they did for a living, he spoke to them. Again, if you carry a red letter edition of the Bible, you'll see red words here. Jesus said to them, "Follow me. Follow me, and I will make you become fishers of men." Let the passage say what it says. Don't put words in Jesus' mouth. He simply says, "Follow me." Understand, he's not starting a school to train preachers. He is not announcing the beginning of a seminary. He's not opening a rabbinical course of instruction. If he were, the emphasis would be on the Torah, where they, to this day, study the Old Testament scriptures in the Holy Land. But he's not opening a school. They are not given an entrance exam. They are not tested for their personality traits or types. They aren't asked questions about the Old Testament. They aren't encouraged to talk to their wives and family, though I have the feeling that they did. All he says is, "Follow me." This was an enormous risk, because in order to follow him, they would need to leave what was familiar, their source of income, the way they supported their family. He only made one promise after the command. Do you see it? "I will make you become fishers of men." It would be a process, which is seen in the word "become." They didn't, 10 minutes after starting to follow, qualify as fishers of men. That took time. They needed to be trained in that. They would become that over a process of it, and they would need to leave the familiar places of their life and go to what was unfamiliar. Ultimately, they would stop catching fish and they would start catching people. I think Jesus was saying this: if I can trust you to follow me, you can trust me to train you. His call always has that implication. If I can trust you to follow me, then you can trust me to train you, to take care of you, to guide you, to lead you. Now, I observe how they responded, and here is a remarkable thing. Immediately, they left their nets, and they followed him. The most amazing thing is the first word, "immediately." Now, you talk about risk. You talk about trusting someone else. They knew when they left they weren't going to be fishing anymore. He would talk to them about fishing for people. So they're leaving the familiar, but there's got to be something similar to what they were doing, because he calls it fishing for men. They have been fishing for fish. I'll come back to that thought in a moment. Go on to the next. Look at this next couple of men. Going on a little farther, he saw James, the son of Zebedee, and John, his brother. Now, where were they? Well, they are in the boat. In their case, they're mending nets. The others were casting. These men are sitting in their boats and they're mending their nets. What do we read? Immediately, he called them. What was their response? They left their father, Zebedee, in the boat with the hired servants, and they went away to follow him. No reluctance. If there were questions, we don't read of them. If there was hesitation, Mark doesn't tell us about it. They simply followed him. Now, let me pause and interject a couple of thoughts that I think might be helpful before I apply all of this, because this is not a history lesson or a geography lesson. This is a spiritual direction for all of us. This is a message for every one of us. But let me mention a couple of things. First, Jesus knew much more than he promised. He told them they would become fishers of men, and he left it at that. But there was so much more he knew. He knew what that would include, the training process of those next 3.5 years. There would be privation. There would be pain. There would be exhaustion. There would be times of exhilaration and celebration. There would be occasions when the scene would be so dark they wouldn't know what to do, being unable to cast out demons. They've never been around the demonic realm. They'll be in the midst of that. There'll be times of confusion. There'll be times when they're under attack, misunderstood and misrepresented, and in fact, they'll be killed for their walk with Christ. They don't know any of that. Most of them became martyrs. He doesn't tell them that. All he says, remember this, you will become fishers of men. When your direction in life is turned from the mundane nets and boats and water of your life, and it's turned toward people, and God is calling you in that direction, you are in for one surprise after another. And all the things I mentioned multiplied by 10. Your world will be turned upside down as you become fishers of people. Now, the second thing I want to mention is that Jesus saw in them much more than he revealed. Jesus saw in them much more than he revealed. Let's take Simon Peter. Peter saw himself as just a fisherman. Jesus saw other things deep within him. Peter was by nature, well, let me let John Phillips describe it for us. He saw Simon. Everyone saw Simon Peter, or at least heard him. Simon was always the center of a crowd. He was always where the action was. At sports, Simon had to bat first. At play, Simon had to be the groom if they were playing weddings, and the rabbi if they were playing funerals, or better still, the corpse if there were going to be a resurrection. He saw Simon, but he saw more than that. He saw Peter. As Michelangelo saw David in a block of marble, so Jesus saw an apostle in a rugged fisherman. He saw Simon casting his net, but at the same time, he saw 3,000 souls being saved by a single sermon that Peter would deliver years ahead. He saw Peter and he saw Gentiles being added to the church. He saw Peter and he saw a man carrying a cross to Execution Hill, faithful unto death, even the death of the cross. He saw Peter and he saw a name being written down in glory, engraved with an iron pen. Never doubt it. When he calls you, he sees you not as what you are, but as what you are to become. Trust me on this. When God first calls us into his calling and work, the people who see us today would never have believed it back then, because of the work the Lord is doing as he teaches us to become fishers of men and women. Now, the invitation of Jesus today. I have three searching questions that I want to linger on with you for the next few minutes, because this is, as I say, this is all about a spiritual lesson today as much as it is about the teaching of the passage of Scripture. Three searching questions. And I've put on your outline a place at the bottom for you to write your questions. If you don't mind doing that, this would be a good time to take out your pen and to write the questions in, because I want them to haunt you. I want them to follow you after this sermon is over and you've long since forgotten what the date is. I want you to think about these three questions. The first one is this, based on what we have just read about Peter and Andrew and James and John. Where does the Lord find you today? Where does the Lord find you today? I know where I find you. I can name the place. I can name the address. I can name the time and the date. But I don't see you like the Lord sees you, and I don't find you the way He finds you. He sees you inside and out. He knows your past as well as your future. He knows your potential, though you are probably blind to most of it. Where does the Lord find you today? Let's go to your home. Let's go to your family. Where does He find you in the environs of your home? Are things harmonious and satisfying, and are things in good shape? Or does He find that there are some things that have been dislodged, missing, perhaps corrupted through acts of omission on your part, or perhaps even deliberate acts of sinfulness? Where does He find you in your home? How about at your work? Are you truly fulfilled in what you do for a living? Where does He find you in your work? How about in this stage of your life? Many of you are in your 30s, in your 40s. Some of you are in your 50s and 60s. Others of you younger, others older than that. Where does He find you in this stage of your life? Are you changing, or are you stuck? Are you open, or are you closed? Jesus started where these men were. He saw them just where they were, and He took them to where He had in mind for them.
1: Where does the Lord find you today? Wherever you might be, at home, at work, in this season of life, Jesus meets you right where you are. But He never leaves us there. He knows where He's taking us, and He calls us to follow. So don't be afraid to say yes. You're listening to Insight for Living. Chuck Swindoll titled today's message, Saying Yes to Christ's Call. Just 1 week ago today, we started a brand new study through the Gospel according to Mark. It's a series that's never been shared on Insight for Living until now. As you know, we make it our mission to create Bible study resources that allow you to search the Scriptures, just as Chuck did to prepare this sermon series on Mark. This study is no exception. And in fact, because of the scope of Mark's Gospel, Chuck has divided this study into three volumes. His Searching the Scriptures Bible Study Workbooks for Mark come in three spiral-bound workbooks, and they're published and ready today. To purchase these volumes, either for personal or group study, call us at 800-772-8888. Here's some exciting news. Chuck has completed his personal memoir. It's rolling off the printing presses this week, and you can be among the first to own a copy. 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It shouldn't surprise you that Chuck's memoir is filled with fascinating stories, told as only Chuck can tell them. 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I'm Bill Meyer. 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
1: I have a message entitled, America and Its Children Need Deliverance. America and its children need deliverance. So, Father, I thank you, God Almighty, for calling us, Lord, to be your people at this time. I thank you for the anointing of your Holy Spirit that lifts us out of the darkness of human thinking and brings us into an understanding of spiritual realities. Thank you, God, for the anointing of your Spirit in this sanctuary and upon your word. Lord, we face a darkened day, and we ask you, God, as according to your word, you tell us that the entrance of your words gives light. So give light to your people today. Help us, Lord, to see a way forward. Help us to understand where the power of your Holy Spirit really lies. Give me the grace to speak this, my God, and give us the grace to hear it. And we thank you with all of our heart in Jesus' name. America and its children need deliverance. We're going to be fasting this week for 3 days from solid food, not from liquid at any time, but from solid food only Tuesday, all day, Wednesday all day, Thursday all day. We'll be meeting every night at 7 p.m. to pray. We're going to pray the first evening for the city here, for New York City. We're going to pray the second night for the nation and the third night for the nations. We have videos that we'll be showing. We have people that hopefully will be coming in from around the world on Skype on Thursday night. We have students from our Bible school that will be telling us about the need of their respective countries, and they'll be praying with us for their nations in their native language. So we look forward to a powerful time of prayer based on 2 Corinthians, Chronicles rather, 7:14. If my people who are called by my name will humble themselves and pray. We need to pray now because America and its children need deliverance. Matthew chapter 17, beginning at verse 14. And when they had come to the multitude, a man came to him, kneeling down to him and saying, Lord, have mercy on my son, for he is an epileptic and suffers severely, for he often falls into the fire and often into the water. So I brought him to your disciples, but they could not cure him. Then Jesus answered and said, Oh, faithless and perverse generation, how long shall I be with you? How long shall I bear with you? Bring him here to me. And Jesus rebuked the demon, and it came out of him, and the child was cured from that very hour. Then the disciples came to Jesus privately and said, Why could we not cast it out? So Jesus said to them, Because of your unbelief, for assuredly I say to you, if you have faith as a mustard seed, you shall say to this mountain, Move from here to there, and it will move, and nothing will be impossible for you. However, this kind does not go out except by prayer and fasting. Now, this story, above all else, shows us a picture. It's a type of what can happen to any society that casts away the true seeking of God on its forward journey. Any nation, as history has shown us, is only one generation away from becoming something that God never intended it to be. I can feel the exasperation in the heart of the Son of God as he looks at his own people who were destined by him to be a blessing and a praise in the earth. And now he looks and he sees a family captivated by darkness. And he looks and says these words, Oh, faithless and perverse generation, how long shall I be with you? And how long shall I bear with you? Jesus said in Luke chapter 16 and verse 8 that sometimes the sons of this world are more shrewd in their generation than the sons of light. For example, Vladimir Lenin, the founder of the Russian Communist Party, said these words, Give me just one generation of youth and I will transform the whole world. And how right he was. When we consider how many millions of souls he took with him into everlasting darkness. He was, as are all who seek to herd societies into their own worldview, an enemy of the cross of Christ. You see, for those who want to control society, those who want to control people, control their thought, control their speech, have to eventually stand against the word of God. Because the entrance of the words of God gives light, causes us to be able to think. We respond to truth. And people who want to control societies always know that in those who live in the light of God's truth, if they ever discover the power of that truth, they can overturn the objectives of those who would want to dominate others. Isaiah chapter 59, verse 19 tells us, when the enemy comes in like a flood, the Spirit of the Lord will lift up a standard against him. Now, the only standard is the people of God. You understand that? You are the standard. If you are a son or daughter of God, you are the standard that the Lord will raise up, will use your life to make a difference. You will have power to stand against the onslaught of darkness and push it back. As a matter of fact, he said, if you have just faith the size of a mustard seed, even though something seems to be entrenching itself in society and becomes almost unmovable, you have the power in prayer to say to this mountain, move from here to there, and it will move, and nothing will be impossible to you. There's incredible power in the prayers of you and I when we are surrendered to the will of God. When we understand why we're on the earth, what the purpose of our life, now that we're redeemed, what is our purpose? Why are we left here? What does God desire to do through us, and what can he do through us? Are we destined to just let darkness invade our borders and surrender our sons and daughters to it? Or is there something that we can do? Is there a power maybe that we really need to rediscover in this last moment of time? I stand here today to tell you that the glory of the latter house is going to be greater than the former. I thank God for 120 people who went into an upper room in a day when Roman thought, Roman culture, Roman might, Roman scorn of the ways of God was threatening to overpower the whole known world of that time. And all God needed to stand up against it and push it back into the sea was 120 common, ordinary people who were willing to be literally invaded in their hearts by an extraordinary God. Now, this story begins with a prayer in chapter 17 of Matthew in verse 14. It says, when they had come to the multitude, a man came to him kneeling down and began saying, now this was a prayer. It's not a prayer of faith, but it's the beginning of an awakening. It's a concern. It's a pleading. This man knew that something had gripped his next generation. His hope had been invaded by a demonic power. His future was in jeopardy. Now, the people of God of his time were only one generation away from being completely overthrown and dispersed throughout the world. I want you to understand this. They had no idea that they were hanging off a cliff, spiritually speaking. And one day, AD 70, the Roman armies were going to come in and destroy the temple and scatter for 2,000 years the people of God of that time throughout the world, the Jewish nation. They had no idea. And sometimes you and I can be unaware of the moment we're living in. Oh, I pray to God you are aware of what we face in this generation. And I think there's beginning to be an awakening in people's hearts. This prayer, which is not filled with faith yet, but at least it starts with a pleading. God, I see something has gripped the next generation, and I don't know what to do about it. Another passage that deals with this particular scenario, the father just said, if you can do anything, help us. Jesus responds to this father and says, if you can believe, all things are possible to him who believes. Verse 15 says, Lord, have mercy on my son, for he's an epileptic and suffers severely and often falls into the fire and into the water. Now, the word epileptic, this is the New King James. It's not a good translation of the original word. Let me just say it straight out. The original King James says he's a lunatic. And really, that is closer to what the word actually means in the original text. Here's what happened to this son. The original word says he's moonstruck. In other words, he's looking forward and has no grip on reality. He's fixed on something and sees it as a heavenly objective, may I put it that way, but it's not grounded in reality. He's lost his mind. He's crazy. He's a lunatic. He's unaware of any danger when it stands before him. That's the father said. He off falls into the fire and he falls into the water. He's got this worldview now. He's looking forward to something. He might even be euphoric about what he sees, but he doesn't see its danger. He doesn't understand that it's burnt others before him. It's drowned others that have gone in this direction. He doesn't see it. He's unaware of danger when it's presented himself to him. So I brought him, verse 16, to your disciples, but they could not cure him. In other words, something had happened to this next generation of this father, where traditional religion of the day was powerless to confront it. And we are living in a moment like this, folks. Listen to me real careful. Not only content with killing children in the womb, now we want to consider killing them outside the womb. Strictly for convenience sake, it's almost unthinkable that a nation such as this would even start to have this kind of a worldview. And the ones who survived the womb, or those moments after they're born, now we put them in grade school and we indoctrinate them with perversion. We confuse them about who they are. We offer them nothing but confusion when it comes to morality, when it comes to God, when it comes to who they are in Christ. We simply try to baptize them with confusion. Those who survive, we bring into our high schools, and in our high schools, we tell them there is no God. We mock them if they try to pray to God, and we forbid them to pray. And if that's not good enough, we bring them into college, and many of our Ivy League schools are nothing more than indoctrination centers against God and against country. And so here we are with a generation of young people who are moonstruck, embracing a way forward that is proven to be lunatic. It has drowned people who have tried it before. It has burnt those in violence who have thought that this was a wonderful way to go, a great social order in the future. And the traditional religion of the day, folks, is not powerful enough to confront it. Our three little tucky sermons about with rhyming words, our little concepts about God on Sunday is just a parade of lunacy in this moment. There has to be something of God touch this church generation. There has to be something of God that takes us deeper than we've ever gone before. Jesus said in verse 17, "Oh, faithless and perverse generation, how long shall I be with you? How long shall I bear with you? Bring him here to me." The word perverse means distorted, misinterpreted, corrupted, and turned away. He's talking to his own people now. He says, "You were sent in the world for a purpose. You were put here to be a declaration of the glory of God." Genesis 22 in verse 18, he said to Abraham, "In your seed, all the nations of the earth shall be blessed because you have obeyed my voice." God spoke this to Abraham right after he was willing to take that which was dearest to his heart and sacrifice it to God. He was not a man who was living to preserve himself. He was a man who was living for the honor, for the glory, for the word, and for the will of God. And God gave a promise to this man, Abraham. The Bible declares him to be the father of faith. He says, "In your seed, all the nations of the earth shall be blessed because you have obeyed my voice, because you heard my words, and my words moved you to action, and that action moved you to self-sacrifice. You didn't live, you didn't try to craft or create a religion just for your own benefit." That's the kind of religion that was powerless in this moment that Jesus spoke about. The kind of a religion that loves titles, that loves position, that loves power, the type of religion that wants the favor of the people more than the favor of God. It has no power in any generation. God, deliver us from this kind of ministry in this generation. Put men and women in the pulpit who will preach the word of God again. In your seed, all the nations of the earth shall be blessed. You, Abraham, you who are not willing to withhold from me even your dearest son, you were willing to follow where I was leading you. Oh, God, help us again in this generation not to live this Christian life for ourselves. Help us to get away from this cherry-picking Christianity that goes and picks the little sweet pieces of fruit, everything that makes us feel good, that enhances our self-image. God, help us to get away from this. We have a whole generation that we're losing now. And it's time for the church to rise. It's time for the church to pray. It's time for the church to deny herself one more time. Because America and its children need deliverance. Do you understand? There has to be deliverance. We either have a spiritual awakening in this country or we go into unspeakable darkness. These godless philosophies that take over nations, especially nations that once knew God, always turn to violence and always turn against the church of Jesus Christ. Mordecai said to Esther, if you think you're going to be saved just by hiding in the house, you've got another thought coming. Romans chapter 10, verse 17, Paul said, faith comes by hearing and hearing by the word of God. That willingness of the human heart to say, God, what do you have to say about these things? What do you have to say about my future? Where are you leading me? What do you want my life to be? Jesus himself said in John chapter 10, verse 27, my sheep hear my voice and I know them and they follow me. In other words, they are involved in my work on the earth, not theirs, mine. They're not living the Christian life just for their own benefit. They're living for the benefit of others. They see what natural people with natural eyes can't see. They have a heart that understands things that people who are living for themselves don't see and don't understand. They see danger when others around them can't see it. Bring him here to me, he said. Bring him to me. Folks, let me tell you, how do we bring a generation to Jesus if we don't know where he is? If we're not walking close to him, if he's just a distant figure in a textbook and he's not part of our everyday lives, if his heart is not my heart, if his voice is not my voice, if his eyes are not looking through my eyes, if his will is not my will, then how do I bring anybody to him? I'll bring people to a concept of him. That's all they could do down at the bottom of the hill. At the bottom of the hill, when that man first ran to the disciples of Christ, they knew that Jesus had power. They had just come from the Mount of Transfiguration. They knew he was the Son of God, but he was up there and they were down here and there was a gulf between them. And I'm sure that even in the name of Jesus, they took some form of authority, but in their hearts, they were still living for themselves at this point in time. That's why they had no power. James and John were still vying for position at the throne on the right hand, on the left hand. Peter was still making boasts and promises about his loyalty that weren't true. John was still leaning on the chest of Jesus as he did at the last summer, but he was going, supper rather, but he was going to flee from the garden when he was needed the most. They thought they were what they were not because they weren't close to him the way they needed to be. My prayer lately has been, Jesus, draw me to you again. Let your heart become mine. Let your thoughts become my thoughts. Let your will become my will. And would you help me, Lord, not to live just to preserve myself? Would you help me, God, to fight for those that have no voice? Would you help me, Lord Jesus Christ, to stand up for those that have no defender? Would you give me the courage to say what needs to be said? I recognize in history that others have suffered for it. And sometimes we think that Christianity is just something that God gives us just so we can escape all suffering. But that's not the case historically. It's not the case in a good many parts of the world today. People are suffering for the cause of Christ. May I suggest to you that the Bible we have today was brought to us by people who died with the sword, who were put in prison, who were eaten of lions in arenas. But they brought us the Word of God. To bring this generation to Jesus, we have to be partakers of His work in this world, not ours, His work. This casual approach to God is going to cost everybody. Nobody's going to escape. There's a hardship, folks, coming on this country that in just a few years, that if we don't see a spiritual awakening, and if we don't pray now, we will wish and cry that we had prayed. Verse 18 of Matthew 17, it says, Jesus rebuked the demon and it came out of him, and the child was cured from that very hour. Now, if you read the account in the Gospel of Mark, there was a lot of drama that accompanied that. He fell on the ground, he foamed at the mouth, he appeared to even have died. But the scripture says Jesus reached down, lifted him up by the hand and raised him. I tell you, God has the power to raise a generation from whatever kind of captivity it's come its way. God has the power to raise a generation again. Then the disciples came to Jesus privately and said, why could we not cast it out? And Jesus said to them, because of your unbelief. For truly, I say to you, if you have faith as a mustard seed, you see, that faith comes from right priority. That faith comes from a life that is not gleaning the Word of God just to see what it can get, but gleaning the Word of God to say, God, what is your will for my life? And where's your power that I can make a difference? And Lord, would you speak through me? Would you flow through me? Would you, the giftings of your Spirit begin to abound in my life? If you have faith as a mustard seed, you will say to this mountain, I don't even know what he was pointing to at this particular point. I don't know what mountain, but I know there seemed to be a mountain of opposition, at least to what God had intended the people of this time to be. And he said, you can say to it, move from here to there, and it will move, and nothing will be impossible to you. Nothing. Then he finishes with an incredible statement. However, this kind, that grips a generation of young people, this kind that distorts the viewpoint, this kind that does not allow people to freely think, but indoctrinates them. This kind that can grip and captivate a future generation doesn't go out but by prayer and fasting. And so we fast. And so we pray. Praise be to God. The Lord Jesus Christ is calling us away from a casual approach, because a casual approach to this hour will lead to little, if any, victory in our crisis time. Self-denial and faith-filled prayer will bring freedom to many who are captives to this season of darkness that has come upon our day. And what I'm suggesting to you is not going to be easy. But I'm suggesting that if we do it God's way, these mountains can move from one place to another, and we can live to see a spiritual awakening in our nation again. I don't know about you, but I'm asking God for 60 million people to turn to Christ in our time. He said, nothing will be impossible for you. Nothing. Nothing. 60 million is 20% of America's population. 60 million is a lot of young people who need to know there is a God, there's a heaven, a hell, there is a Savior. 60 million also includes children that will be born and will not be murdered in or outside the womb. 60 million people turn to Christ. It doesn't mean we won't be judged as a nation. Do you understand what I'm saying? I think the whole world is going to go into this horrid upheaval in the days ahead. It doesn't mean we won't be judged, but mercy triumphs over judgment. Whether or not we live or die, heaven becomes the home of those who turn to Christ forever and for eternity. So mercy does triumph over judgment. Praise be to God. I challenge you with all my heart this Tuesday, Wednesday, Thursday to put away eating for 3 days. Unless the doctor says you can't, or you're pregnant, or for some other reason, or diabetic, or whatever. But fast as much as you're able, and come and meet with us every night from 7 to 9. If you can't come here physically, come in online. These services will be streamed. And pray with us for the future of our nation, for the future of our city, for the future of this world, other nations in the world, because I'm believing God with all my heart for one last outpouring of God's Holy Spirit. One last and final outpouring before Christ comes. One last great ingathering of the lost. One last pushing away this cloud of darkness in our society. One last season of rejoicing and dancing again in the house of God. I'm believing God for a moment where we will go out on the street and we will dance and say, only God could have done this. Only God could have done this. I'm believing that God's going to give us the courage to go into the valley like he once gave David and fight every giant that rises up and says, you will serve us and you will serve our will, you will serve our way. I'm believing God for the power of the Holy Spirit and the weaponry of prayer, which looks foolish to those who live outside the kingdom of God. But I'm believing God one more time for a victorious church. I'm believing God one more time for all the people of God who are hiding in dens and caves and holes of the rocks to come out and begin to join this battle of prayer. I'm believing God for a mighty baptism of the Holy Spirit that will open everyone's mouth, cause us to begin to speak the name of Jesus Christ. I'm believing God for spiritual authority again in our generation, that we can stand. We can stand no matter how weak we might seem. Stand with the power of God inside of our lives and say, I speak to you, mountain, in the name of Jesus Christ, the Son of God. Move from this place to another place. I believe that with all my heart. Praise be to God. I know the world is going to be judged. You know it if you're reading the Bible. You know this whole world is going to be plunged into darkness. But I also believe that in the last days, God will pour out his Spirit on all flesh. I believe that our sons and daughters will prophesy. I believe that on servants and handmaidens, God's Holy Spirit will come. Men and women will rise up. Men will preach. Women will preach. Men will touch the powers of hell and cause them to be cast into the sea. Women will receive their dead raised to life again. I believe it with all my heart. Hallelujah. This is not the season for casual religion. Casual religion will amount to nothing. Just argue about the meanings of words and stand there and give reasons why their children can't be set free. But oh, God will have a people of prayer again. This hour, God will have a people simple enough to believe that when we come to Christ, he gives us the gift of the Holy Spirit. And by God's Spirit within us, we have power to tread on serpents and scorpions and over all the power of the enemy. And nothing shall by any means hurt us. I believe that as the church of Jesus Christ, the gates of hell cannot prevail against us. The devil may think he has locked in our children behind the iron gates of some of our colleges in this country, but we have power in prayer to command those gates to open and for life and light to go in. We

Need of faith that Jesus talked about. You have faith the size of a mustard seed. I don't know how he gives it, but I know I'm going to get it. And stand and believe him. I'm not giving up this generation to darkness, and neither are you. We're going to fight, and we're going to use the weaponry God's given us. Our weapons are not carnal. They have nothing to do with this world, but they're spiritual. They're mighty in God, pulling down strongholds, bringing every thought into captivity to the obedience of Christ. It's time for the church to wake up again. It's time for the people of God to pray. It's time for us to die to ourselves and let the Holy Spirit begin to take over each of our lives. Blessed be the name of Jesus. This is where we're going. This is what we're going to be as the people of God in this last generation. This won't be for everybody, but for those of us that it is for, may we have the privilege of seeing 60 million people turn to Christ. So, Father, I thank you with all of my heart for this word that I know you put on my heart. I know it, God, with all my heart.

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2: My people are the Hmong from Southeast Asia. I was born in Laos, near China, into a Buddhist family. Although we were not allowed to have schools, at age 9, I went to a public school to learn Laotian language. When I was 15, my mother was led to Christ by some missionaries, and from then on, she was not afraid of the spirit doctor. At 15, the army also sought me for a soldier, but I wanted to learn English, so I fled my home and spent 2 years learning English. And then I went home to join the army. Mother gave me a Bible to carry along with my gun. Our unit came under heavy fire, and I learned that my comrade was also a believer in Christ. He took my Bible and read portions of Scripture to me. Once, when all but three of us were wiped out, I cried out to God to help me. Afterward, my commander let me go home. While I was there, I married a girl of our village. Because I spoke English, I became a forward air controller, calling in airstrikes for American pilots. This was in 1973. When a son was born to us, my belief in God grew stronger. In 1975, the communists were moving close to our village, so I went home to get my family to safety. We reached the Thai border and the safety of a refugee camp where the American Red Cross helped us. Finally, in 1976, a church in Milwaukee sponsored our immigration to the U.S. The Lord brought us through some dark times into a place of safety. I'm Blong Vang. If the Son therefore shall make you free, you shall be free indeed.
1: If you would like to be free from the weight of sin by receiving Jesus Christ as Lord and Savior, or maybe you have questions about it, call 1-888-NEED-HIM right now. 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

0: Billy Graham on how we try to earn God's love.
1: Some people think they can come by their own works, by doing many good things. That's wonderful. Keep doing them. But that doesn't save your soul.
0: Only Jesus' death and resurrection can save your soul. Singer Christy Knuckles learned that when she laid down her musical career to be a stay-at-home mom.
2: I felt beloved by God when I would be on the road and I'd be ministering and I was pouring out, you know, had this huge schedule. But it was hard for me to switch. Like, God, am I still beloved by you, like just cleaning the sippy cups today?
0: The answer is yes. And whether you're a stay-at-home mom or a traveling musician, God loves you too. And you can have a relationship with Him through Jesus Christ.
1: 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It's a gift from God.
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0: with SRN News. I'm Bob Agnew in Washington. President Trump is set to visit a pair of states today as he campaigns ahead of the midterm elections.
1: Trump begins his day in Las Vegas before heading to Bullhead City, Arizona, for a rally where Congressman Andy Biggs, the Republican nominee in the state's governor's race, will also be speaking. He then heads to Kalispell, Montana, for a second rally with congressional candidate Aaron Flint. Trump's midterm blitz will continue with future stops planned in Kentucky, Kansas, North Carolina, and elsewhere. I'm Mark Mayfield.
0: It was a vice presidential rally in Texas yesterday.
2: Vice President J.D. Vance mocked Texas Democratic Senate candidate James Tallarico during a stop in Tyler, Texas. After a supporter shouted, "I love you," the vice president answered, "I love you," in a platonic way and then added, "I'm the vice president, not James Tallarico." Vance has repeatedly criticized Tallarico's past comments, claiming six genders and that God is non-binary. Tallarico has since said he missed the mark on some of those statements. Willie Nelson, Washington.
0: The Vatican says Pope Leo spent a peaceful night at Rome's Gemelli Hospital after having a growth removed from his right lung. Correspondent Daniel Hamaljan has more details.
3: Adenocarcinoma, the most common form of lung cancer, making up about 80% of all cases, tends to spread more slowly compared to other cancers.
0: Meanwhile, the World Health Organization turns its attention to the dangers of lead exposure, especially among children. More on that from correspondent Rich Thomas.
4: The WHO is urging countries to take action to prevent lead exposure ahead of International Lead Poisoning Prevention Week. The organization says lead poisoning contributes to more than 3.5 million deaths worldwide each year. Next week, the agency is expected to present a global lead mitigation plan and practical guidance to identify priority sources of exposure. Rich Thomason reporting.
0: And this is SRN News. ESPN is under fire. Michael Harrington explains why.
5: At issue is a policy the Giant Sports Network enforces on the crowd that attends its weekly College Game Day show. Amongst the list of prohibited items for people who want to gather on camera behind the host during the live broadcast are religious signs. In fact, signs urging people to accept Christ have appeared in the crowd at Game Day shows this season, but ESPN apparently is clearly seeking to banish them. Michael Harrington reporting.
0: The congregation of Key Stewart Church in Gallatin, Tennessee, is celebrating ownership of its historic property after 157 years. The parishioners gained ownership this year after leaving the United Methodist Church. Leaders say owning the property gives a predominantly black congregation greater control over its future and resources, with members deciding how locally raised money can be spent. And Reverend Hillary Key, who was born into slavery, founded the church after the Civil War. This is SRN News. Cornell banning fraternity parties, with the university embroiled in a sexual assault case that's sparked a national firestorm against such gatherings.
6: Cornell announced it's banned parties at frat houses for the rest of the academic year, with sexual assault investigators added to its university police force. The move comes as the investigation into several fraternity members accused of sexually assaulting a former student in 2024 continues. That student, who's been identified only as Jane Doe, filed a civil lawsuit over the alleged incident. No one has been charged, and the university has retained former U.S. Attorney Sally Yates to review the school's procedures when it comes to reports of sexual assault. In New York, I'm Liz Warner.
0: The American League Championship Series is even at one game apiece after the Tampa Bay Rays took down the Cleveland Guardians 3-1 in Game 2 on Tuesday. The best of seven series now shifts to Cleveland on Thursday for Game 3. More on these stories at SRNNews.com.
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1: Let us run with endurance the race that is set before us, looking to Jesus, the founder and perfecter of our faith.
2: Missile attacks and terrorism. The violence in Israel knows no bounds. Israel, apart from the hand of God, it's unlikely it could have survived since its rebirth over 75 years ago. Today, why Israel's very existence is the first of the seven signs of Christ's return. From the Moody Church in Chicago, this is Running to Win with Dr. Erwin Lutzer, whose clear teaching helps us make it across the finish line. Erwin Lutzer is in a series on seven signs of Christ's return. Pastor, tell us about the miracle of Israel and why it's so important.
3: You know, Dave, you've raised a very controversial issue, which of course I address in the message that we're about to hear. But many of us are deeply convinced that when you read the Old Testament, God is always talking about bringing his people back into the land. And there in the land, Jesus Christ is going to return someday in glory, and his people, the Jewish people, are going to believe in Jesus. The Apostle Paul made the prediction that all Israel shall be saved. Now, of course, he doesn't mean that every individual Israelite will, but what he means is a time is coming when Israel will be in the land and God is going to bring his people back. For a gift of any amount, we're making available for you a book entitled When Jesus Returns. The purpose of this book is not to give us a sequence of events. Many books do that, and they do it well. But this book looks at prophecy from various aspects. For example, Michelle Bachman has a chapter entitled Perilous Times, When America Abandons Its Role of Global Leadership. Well, that's interesting. And then we can go on to other writers, such as Jack Hibbs. Why the Rapture Matters and Why It's Important. This book will enable you to see prophecy from various angles. For a gift of any amount, we're making it available for you. This is what you do. Go to rtwoffer.com or call us at 1-888-218-9337. Now let us listen carefully as we go to the pulpit of Moody Church, and following the message, I'll have more information for you.
4: So why should we study prophecy? Well, the answer, of course, is that both the Old Testament prophets and the New Testament apostles, along with Christ himself, predicted his return. As a matter of fact, in the New Testament alone, there are more than 300 references to the fact that Jesus Christ is going to come again. And the Bible is filled with warnings. Warnings about those who are unprepared for his coming, recognizing that we should be alert and awake, spiritually speaking, lest he come in our generation. Of course, even if he doesn't come, we are still accountable to God, there is still a judgment, but imagine being a part of that generation that the Christian church has looked forward to for 2,000 years, becoming a part of that generation when Jesus Christ appears in wonder and in glory. If you're with us last time, you know that the reason that we should study prophecy is because the scripture is clear. We ought to live holy lives. We emphasize that in light of the fact that all these things will be burned up, eventually, what manner of people we should be, because people and the Word of God survive the fire. But today we come to the first sign of Christ's return. And it is that Israel is reborn. Let me read what was read on May 14, 1948, when Zionist leader David Ben-Gurion read this official proclamation in Jerusalem. By virtue of the natural historical right of the Jewish people and the resolution of the General Assembly of the United Nations, we hereby proclaim the establishment of the Jewish state in Palestine to be called Israel. Moments later, President Truman issued a statement granting official recognition to the new state. The next day, war breaks out. Five nations that surround Israel fight against this tiny country that was very unprotected, and somehow, Israel was able to retain its existence. Since that time, it suffered through four other wars, and Israel continues to exist. Now the question is, what possible connection could there be between this and the return of Jesus Christ? I mean, here you have a historical fact that took place many years ago, and yet we're talking about the possibility that this is somehow related to the return of Jesus Christ. What's the connection? Well, let me tell you, the connection is this. I believe that the Bible teaches that the Jewish people, that is the descendants of Abraham through Isaac, that those people are going to be in the land that we call today Israel, though its borders will be much larger. They will be in the land when Jesus Christ returns in glory, and he's going to come to the Mount of Olives, as we shall explain in another message. And he will rule over them, and they will accept him as their Messiah to fulfill the prophecies of the Old Testament. Now you say, well, that's very interesting, but how do you know? Well, this, I believe, is what the Bible expressly teaches, as we shall learn in the next few moments. But before we turn to the Bible, let me tell you that we have to discuss this question with a great deal of sensitivity, to realize that there are also Arabs, and they have many good arguments and many good claims, shall we say, for the land. Now, we can argue historically and politically and say that the Jews were there first, and that's true. But the Arabs, they have residency rights as well, and therefore the conflict. We need to treat this with a sense of even-handedness, because you remember a few years ago we had a man speak here who is a Palestinian Christian, an Arab Christian who lives in Bethlehem. And he told me over lunch, as we were discussing this, he said, one person's prophecy is another's personal tragedy. He and his family lived close to Haifa in the land of Israel, and when the state was formed, they were forced to become part of a refugee camp, and they lived there for many, many years, and their land was confiscated, taken from them. So let us recognize that no matter what we say, we need to recognize the legitimacy, the legitimate rights of those Arab communities. But there's another reason why peace will never be brought to the Middle East apart from the appearing of Christ. I'll tell you, because it is not just historical and political, interesting though that is, the real issue is religious. You see, when Muhammad was born in 570 AD, and when he went into those trances and the words that he said were written down and they became the Quran, Muhammad rewrote biblical history. And what he said is that the promises do not come through Isaac, but through Ishmael. And he believed that his descendancy was from Ishmael. And that really it is not Sarah who bears the child that will inherit the promises, but rather it is Hagar. And therefore the promises, it is believed by millions. Millions believe, therefore, that the promises are to be fulfilled to the Arabs and not the Jews. So what you really have going on in the Middle East is this. It is a conflict between Jehovah and Allah, between Isaac and Ishmael, between Sarah and Hagar, and between the Bible and the Quran. And that's why the roots go so deep and the antagonism seems to be so unrelenting. But now let us take our Bibles and turn to Genesis chapter 12. And today I need to tell you that we are going to be reading a lot of passages of Scripture. If you wish to follow, you may. If you wish to simply listen, you may. But the 12th chapter of Genesis is where it all begins, where God says to Abram, Go forth from your country and from your relatives and from your father's house to the land which I will show you, and I will make you a great nation, and I will bless you and make your name great so that you shall be a blessing, and I will bless those who bless you, and the one who curses you I will curse, and in you all the families of the earth shall be blessed. What did God promise Abraham? First of all, that he would be a great man. And both Jews and Arabs today admit to that. You can go to Jerusalem and you can still see and think about the wonder of where Abraham lived and the honor that is given to him. Secondly, God says, you're going to be a great nation. And through you, all the families of the earth will be blessed. And certainly that was fulfilled with the coming of Jesus Christ, you see. Christ blesses the families of the earth. Because on his human side, he was from the seed of Abraham. But God continues to talk to Abraham. And he continues to make a promise to Abraham and always adds some more details. For example, in chapter 15, the Lord takes Abraham outside and says in verse 5, he says, look toward the heavens and count the stars if you are able to count them. That's a challenge for the naked eye. And Abraham, in effect, I'm sure, said, God, I give up. I can't do that. And God says, you know, in the very same way, your descendants will not be able to be counted. Doesn't mean that there are going to be the same number of descendants as there are stars. It just means that God says both are going to be uncountable. Verse 6, then he believed in the Lord, and it was reckoned to him as righteousness. When do you think Abraham was saved in the Old Testament sense of the word? Right here. Now, he was not yet receiving the righteousness of Christ, but God credited Abraham's sin to Christ, knowing that Jesus would come hundreds of years later, die on a cross, so that even Abraham is saved because of the death of Christ. No one can be saved without the death of Christ as the basis of acceptance before God. So Abraham believed God, and it was credited to him as righteousness. And the Lord said, I am the Lord that brought you up out of Ur of Chaldees to give you this land to possess it. The rest of the chapter is taking animals and cutting them in two. And this was an old way that was used back then to make a treaty. And normally the two people making the treaty would walk through those pieces of meat together. But if you read the text, and we don't have time to, Abraham falls asleep and God alone walks through those symmetrical pieces of meat. Why? Because God says, I'm making a covenant with you, Abraham, and I am going to be the one to fulfill it, and it isn't even dependent upon you. It's important that you be faithful, and if you aren't, I'll discipline you. But at the end of the day, this is something that I'm going to do. And the book of Hebrews confirms that, where God says, there's nobody else to swear by. I will swear by myself. I am going to give this land to Abraham's descendants. So you'll notice how it ends in verse 18. On that day, the Lord made a covenant with Abram, saying, to your descendants I've given this land from the river of Egypt as far as the river, the great river Euphrates. And then it lists the Canaanites that are in there, and I won't list them all, but it says in verse 21, the Amorite, the Canaanite, the Girgashite, the Jebusite, and as I am fond of saying, if you're into computers, the megabyte. God says, I'm going to give you all that land, and he even delineates the borders of it. Now notice what he says in chapter 17 to Abraham. He says in verse 7, the Lord is speaking again. Wouldn't it be wonderful, you know, if God came to you every other day and you could have a conversation with him? That's what Abraham was doing. I will establish my covenant between me and you and your descendants after you throughout their generations for an everlasting covenant to be God to you and to your descendants after you. And I will give you and to your descendants after you the land of your sojournings, all the land of Canaan. Now catch this, for an everlasting possession. And I will be their God. Throughout the Old Testament, God keeps confirming this to different people who are in the line of descent from Abraham. For example, let's look at 2 Samuel chapter 7, where God says this to David. You know, one day, God was talking to David and said, David, I've got a couple of things to tell you. And I pick this up in chapter 7 of 2 Samuel, and we begin in verse 12, where the Lord says, when your days are completed and you lie down with your fathers, I will raise up a descendant after you. That's a reference to Solomon, because God says Solomon is going to build the temple, David, that you weren't able to build. And if Solomon is disobedient, I will correct him. But then God says in verse 16, and your house, that is, your lineage, your kingdom, that is your sphere of rule, where you are reigning over there in Jerusalem and the territory adjacent to it, and your throne, that is your royalty, your right to rule, shall be established forever. Wow. No wonder David said at the end, he said, who am I and what is my house that thou hast led me hitherto? Who could I be that you would use such a, to whom you would give rather, such a marvelous, unbelievable promise? By the way, isn't it interesting that when Jesus is in the womb of Mary, the Lord comes and sends an angel and says regarding the one who is to be born, he shall be great and shall be called the Son of the Highest, and the Lord God shall give unto him the throne of his father David, and he shall rule over the house of Jacob forever, and of his kingdom there shall be no end. When God made this promise to David, God was thinking of Christ who would fulfill it. Now let's not lose sight of the premise that I have made today. That in the Bible, in the Old Testament, God predicts a day is coming when Israel is going to be gathered in the land and Jesus is going to be the Messiah whom they are going to accept. And that's why we have this connection to prophecy. Now, I'm going to continue to read. There's an Old Testament prophet by the name of Jeremiah. Now, you know, the Jews, they were unfaithful. They turned to idols, they turned away from God, and God had the Assyrians come and take the northern tribes into captivity. And then later on he had the Babylonians come, and they surrounded the city of Jerusalem in 586 BC, and they took the Jews off, and Jerusalem was ruled by pagans, and you have those periods of time when the Jews are out of the land. You know, if God was saying that their obedience or disobedience was dependent on whether or not he'd keep his side of the bargain, he could have cast them off long ago and said, I'm not going to put up with these people. I've had it up to here. Let it be. I'm going to give my blessings to somebody else if this is the way they're going to act. Remarkable thing is, he hangs in there with them. Now listen to Jeremiah's words in chapter 23. And when I read this, I want all of you to be thinking of one question. Has this ever been fulfilled? Has this happened yet? Jeremiah 23, verse 3, then I myself shall gather the remnant of my flock out of the countries where I have driven them, and will bring them back to their pasture, and they will be fruitful and multiply. I also shall raise up shepherds over them, and they will tend them, and they will not be afraid any longer or terrified, nor will any be missing, declares the Lord. Behold, the days are coming, declares the Lord, when I will raise up for David a righteous branch, and he will reign as king and act wisely and do justice and righteously in the land. In his days, Judah will be saved, Israel will dwell securely, and this is his name by which he will be called, our Lord, our righteousness. It's a reference to Christ ruling over the territory, in the land. Verse 7, therefore, behold, the days are coming, declares the Lord, when they will no longer say, as the Lord lives, who brought up the sons of Israel from the land of Egypt, but as the Lord lives, who brought up and led back the descendants of the household of Israel from the northland and from all the countries where I have driven them, then they will live on their own soil. What a promise. It's not been fulfilled. The Jews have been scattered. They've been brought back, but they're not accepting Christ as righteousness and Christ like that. And they're not living securely in the land. Just go to Israel today. Soldier on every street corner. Now I have to pause here because you've been so kind to listen to all that I have to say. And you know what? I've still not finished all that I'm going to say. There are some folks, and many of them are very fine Bible scholars, who believe that God is finished with the Jews as a nation because all of those promises of the Old Testament now are applied to us, the church. And these fine people, I believe, are wrong. I just needed to throw that in. Listen to this. Listen to Jeremiah 31. Now listen up, all those of you who think that Israel does not have a future because God has finished with them. I think he wrote this text for people who might think of things like that. You'll notice what he says, Jeremiah 31, verse 35. Thus says the Lord, who gives the sun for light by day and the fixed order of the moon and the stars for light by night, who stirs up the sea so that its waves roar. The Lord of hosts is his name. If this fixed order departs from before me, declares the Lord, then the offspring of Israel also will cease from being a nation before me forever. Thus says the Lord, if the heavens above can be measured and the foundations of the earth searched out below, then also I will cast off the offspring of Israel for all that they have done, declares the Lord. God says, I'm hanging in with the nation. I will not cast them off. At the end of time, I will fulfill my promises to them. Now, the prophets keep saying the same thing in the evening service. I'm doing a series on the book of Amos. But before we get to Amos, let me just read some words from Ezekiel. And I'll give you the reference after I have read it so that you just listen carefully to what the prophet Ezekiel says. Therefore say to the house of Israel, thus says the Lord God, it is not for your sake, O house of Israel, that I am about to act, but for my holy name, which you have profaned among the nations where you went. And I will vindicate the holiness of my great name, which has been profaned among the nations, which you have profaned in their midst. Then the nations will know that I am the Lord, declares the Lord, when I prove myself holy among you in your sight. For I will take you from the nations and gather you from all of the lands and bring you into your own land. And then I will sprinkle clean water on you and you will be clean. I will cleanse you from your filthiness and from your idols. And I'll give you a new heart and remove the heart of stone from your flesh, from you. And I will give you a heart of flesh and I'll put my spirit within you. Well, the text goes on, but notice what God is saying. I'm going to bring you back into your land, and then you're going to be converted. You are going to accept the Messiah and the power of the Holy Spirit of God in your life. I mentioned prophets such as Amos. They all say essentially the same thing. Amos said, and by the way, that passage of scripture was Ezekiel chapter 36. But Amos says in chapter 9, also I will restore the captivity of my people Israel, and they will rebuild the ruined cities and live in them. They will also plant vineyards and drink their wine and make gardens and eat their fruit. I will also plant them on their land, and they will not again be rooted out from their land, says the Lord God.
5: Yes, my friend, I believe that God has a purpose for his people, the Jews, and someday those prophecies will be fulfilled. I'm holding in my hands a book entitled When Jesus Returns. The general editor is Jan Markell. She got a group of authors to write about prophecy from various aspects, for example, Anne Graham Lotz. You'll recognize her. She, of course, is the daughter of evangelist Billy Graham and his wife Ruth. And she has written on the topic A Warning to America from the Book of Joel. This book looks at prophecy, various aspects. It is not necessarily a chart that tells us what is going to happen and the sequence, but rather looking at prophecy in various aspects. I think it's going to be a tremendous blessing to you. Here's what you do. 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
2: I knew I was a musician at an early age. Music was how I responded to the changing world around me. And as I grew older, there was much to express. I was raised in a Christian family in the increasingly nationalist and Shintoist state of Japan. Though it was hard to believe something different than everyone else at school and stand by my convictions, I was able to continue to practice my faith. But when Japan was plunged into World War II, there were no more accommodations made. We were supposed to be a united front. Schoolboys like me were sent to work in factories, engineering aircraft materials for war efforts. And we were expected to bow down to the palace of the emperor. I refused, which resulted in severe punishment. This painful treatment continued until a simultaneous air raid and earthquake burned down our entire factory. I was one of three boys to survive. I had no music left inside me and no reason for living. But my father's patience and faithfulness opened my heart to the Lord. Through God's love and mercy, I found a way to hope through the challenging wartime years that would follow. I led worship underground and endured great shortages of food, trusting that my God would bring peace. To Him alone would I bow. I'm Nobuya Matsuda. If the Son, therefore, shall make you free, ye shall be free indeed.
1: If you would like to be free from the weight of sin by receiving Jesus Christ as Lord and Savior, or maybe you have questions about it, call 1-888-NEED-HIM right now. 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

0: Christian singer and songwriter Ann Wilson says following Jesus means standing apart from the crowd.
1: When you follow Jesus in this world, it makes you rebellious. When you stand up and say, no, this is the way I believe, everything changes. And I love just standing firm in my faith and being bold in that.
0: Real faith shows up in the way you live. Billy Graham says Christians should live that way too, not conforming to the world around them.
2: Christ urges us not to conform. Clearly, he says to his church, ye are not of this world, even as I am not of this world. Our Father and our God, we pray that we may see a spiritual rebirth in the United States and throughout the world. May we dare to be nonconformists at an hour when the whole world seems to be conforming.
0: Do you want to know how to live differently? 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We're the Billy Graham Evangelistic Association.

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1: There is no peace of mind for someone who is mentally and emotionally tormented, as I was for years. The first hint of my illness came in high school, where my grades were good, but I had no friends. The first year of college was difficult, the second one impossible. I went home depressed at Christmas, having horrible dreams of killing my siblings. Our family doctor referred me to a psychiatrist who put me in a mental hospital. After a year of tranquilizers and shock treatments, I was moved to a halfway house, but I was still an angry, self-centered person. I hated the world, hated myself, hated God. Seeking attention, I attempted suicide. Then I really began losing my mind. Back to the mental ward I went, indulging in rages that left me in restraints. My sister came to visit and told me that Jesus would heal me if I would pray. So I tried her advice. When I was released, she continued to study the Bible with me and took me to church, where I heard the gospel. That night in my room, I asked God's forgiveness through Jesus Christ, and He began the work of changing me into a brand new person. It was a long struggle because I had so many bad attitudes and habits to overcome. But other believers in Christ helped me by forgiving my outbursts of anger and just loving me. My name is Diane, and the Prince of Peace gave me peace of mind. I know He'll work miracles in your life too. If the Son, therefore, shall make you free, you shall be free indeed.
0: If you would like to be free from the weight of sin by receiving Jesus Christ as Lord and Savior, or maybe you have questions about it, call 1-888-NEED-HIM right now. 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

0: There are some questions that people wonder about for years and never find the answer. At one of his festival meetings, Franklin Graham spoke about one of those questions.
1: There are many of you here today that may be wondering what it takes to get to heaven. How can I be sure that my sins are forgiven? How can I be sure that God would receive me into his presence? Well, tonight I'm going to give you an opportunity in just a few moments. If you're here and you're not sure that your sins are forgiven, if you're not sure that you're ready to stand before a holy God, I'm going to invite you to get up, to come stand in front of this platform, and when you have come, I'm going to lead you in a word of prayer to invite Christ to come into your life, to take control of your life, and tonight you can leave this arena forgiven, cleansed, ready to stand before Almighty God.
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1: 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Ephesians is a letter the Apostle Paul wrote to the church in Ephesus, showing every believer who they are in Christ. And in this passage, Paul reveals a mystery that was hidden for ages, but has now been made known to us. You see, this mystery isn't something we could ever figure out on our own. It's God's secret plan, kept quiet for generations and finally revealed in Christ. And believe it or not, that mystery is us. So today, Pastor Jack teaches that God has a plan that was once hidden, and now it's been revealed. That plan is the church, and it means he's picked us and by his grace welcomed us into the family of God. Now with his message called Making Known the Mystery, here's pastor and Bible teacher Jack Hibbs.
2: Lord God, for your word and for the light that it shines upon the path that we travel upon. God, that very path, we need your presence. Lord, you've provided your word. You've provided your Holy Spirit. Lord, we ask you now that tonight you would take the written word off the pages of this precious chapter. And God, that you'd embed it within our hearts. Lord, that we would approach it with a sense of awe and reverence as we look at this treaty written to the Ephesians. Lord, that is most complex, very technical, but pure theology. And Lord, if we can hang on through it, we will know you better come the end of it. So Lord, we ask you to bless this time of study now. In Jesus' name we pray, amen. Why don't you grab your Bibles and open to chapter 1 of Ephesians, and we're in verses 9 and 10 this evening. Verses 9 and 10. The title of the message tonight is Making Known the Mystery. Making Known the Mystery. And the Bible talks about this mystery a lot, and though it doesn't mention the word mystery in the Old Testament, sometimes obscure portions of Scripture, prophets of old, this mystery has been mentioned. And yet in the New Testament, specifically through Paul the Apostle, the mystery is spoken of very often. And in fact, you are, believe it or not, tonight sitting in the mystery, and you are the mystery. And you're thinking, gosh, what has happened to this weird guy here? What is he doing? Listen, this is exciting stuff. We, in the Bible, are identified as the mystery or a mystery. And we need you to understand something. I don't know how you watch movies, but I always seem to upset my wife because whenever I see a movie, I'm thinking while I'm driving to the theater or we rent the movie and bring it home, I'm thinking about the title. What's this title now? And who's in it? Okay, well, this guy plays these kinds of movies, and okay. And we'll put it in, and I'm sitting there, and I'm like this. And I've got to just spit out what I'm thinking is the end of the movie. He's going to do this, she's going to go over there, and that thing's going to blow up. And 5 minutes into the movie, I've got to do it. I just got to do it. And my mind won't work any other way. It's just, okay, this is what's going to happen. And Lisa always goes, you have to do that. Yeah, I do. I do. And if I can figure out the movie, then I'm very upset at the end. Because I could have done something else with my time. I want to be blown away by the end. You know, I want to be, oh, wow, okay, that's great. It was worthy of our time because it got us, you know. Now, the producer, the writer, the director of the movie knows the end from the beginning. He knows. They know. And it's for me to find out. It's been determined. It's coming out before me. But it's for me to know. It's a mystery to me. I don't understand it. But as it's revealed, you catch it. And we're not talking about a mystery tonight that is something that cannot be known. Oh, it's just mysterious. That's not what we're talking about as we look into this study. Paul is going to be talking about a mystery, and it's a mystery that has been revealed now, something that was absolutely true and viable in the past, but just now has been revealed so we can understand it. It's not something that is never to be understood. Ephesians chapter 1, verse 9 and 10, he says, "Having made known to us the mystery of his will, according to his good pleasure, which he purposed in himself, that in the dispensation of the fullness of times, he might gather together in one all things in Christ, both which are in heaven and which are on earth, in him." One of the interesting things about seeing God do something is watch what he does in the lives of the people who are in the vicinity. God's doing a work here. He wants to move this body in certain ways and mold it into certain things that it's going to be able to be used for the next task that God might bring to this place. And you and I come here and we go here and we're saying, "Oh God, use us, use the church, bless the church." And when we pray about the church, we're praying about this mystery, but you're it. "Oh God, use our church." Wait a minute. God is saying to you when you pray that prayer, "I want to use you. Oh God, just cause it to be blessed." You're asking him to bless you because you are the church. You are this mystery. And as God begins to do something in the body corporately, it's because he's begun something in you earlier on privately. Birds of a feather, they tell us, flock together. And I guess that's true. In this body, you come and you fellowship and you get along and you do what you do because there's an attitude, there's an atmosphere of this church. Each church is different. Every church has a different attitude, different personality. And people go to different churches because it's the same Holy Spirit, but he's ministering in different ways. That's why this church is not for everybody. That's why there's so many churches everywhere. And it's kind of like going over here to not Raul Reese's church, but Colonel Sanders. That's close, I guess. I don't know. What am I trying? You go to Colonel Sanders on a Friday, it's packed. You go to Taco Bell across the street and it's packed. You go to Carl's Jr. next door and it's packed. And there are churches. You can go to Calvary Golden Springs. You can go to Calvary Chino Valley. You can go to First Baptist. You can go, and people are there because it's the same Holy Spirit using a different attitude or style of ministry. God uses the church, and that alone in our lives we consider a mystery, and truly it is. But listen to this as we get into this. It's very important. He says in verse 9, "having made known to us the mystery." This word mystery in the Greek is mysterion. And it means to have something that is shut up or held tightly, something that is secret or kept silent. It's something that's kept. Not that he's keeping it away from people, but there's a time that he would reveal. And so the first point in tonight's study is found in verse 9, and that is God has a mystery plan. He has a mystery plan. He has a plan that was once hidden and has now been revealed. And that's God's mystery plan. And it's us. And that's what Paul's trying to get across tonight to us. That it is God who has made known to us the mystery of his will. Well, you know, previous to this, he was talking about us being redeemed, being forgiven because of the riches, or according to the riches of his grace. And that's his favor. God's grace, he's going to give out favor to us. And we were talking about that before. God has determined that because of Christ's offering on the cross, He is going to greatly distribute to you grace. It's free. It's abounding. Are you a great sinner? Have you committed great sins? I'll never forget my interview with the boss that I had at Baxter. I remember it was 1980 or 81, and we sat down there, and after the guy showed me the laboratory and all these guys walking around and all this stuff, I figured, I'm not going to work here. So we went back to the personnel office, and I'm thinking to myself, why am I here? Why am I here? And so it just dawned on me, this guy must need to hear the gospel. So he stopped, and he said, so what do you do with your time? So I told him what I did with my time, and I said, you know what? I want to talk to you about God right now. I want to talk to you about Jesus Christ. And you know what his response was? He says, God won't have me. I've been too big of a sinner. And you know, that's the exact opposite of what the gospel is all about. The bigger the sinner, the greater the lover of God. You are. You've sinned much. God's grace is poured out to you who's a great sinner so that you will respond in loving him much. But that's not, he doesn't give it so he'll get something back. He just gives it. It's totally unearned. It's free. It's just to pick. He looks at you and he picks you. And he calls you and he pours out grace on your life. It's amazing. Have you ever known a Christian and they're doing something and you're wondering, if I ever did that, God would kill me dead. You ever known a Christian where they're doing something and you're mad at them and you're beginning to wonder if they're even saved. And they're doing all this stuff and then they come back to the Lord or God blesses them? Doesn't that drive you nuts? Wait a minute! And don't we get into that prodigal son? Not the prodigal son, but the one that stayed home mode. This guy's been out wandering around and you're blessing him. I've been here the whole time, faithful to you. What are you doing? The Bible says it's the goodness of God that leads a man to repentance. That's grace. Do we go sin that grace may abound? Heavens, no. No way. Absolutely not. But sin cannot keep you from coming into the presence of God. His grace abounds. This mystery is so powerful. And it is so evident.
4: 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And now, let's get back to today's message. Once again, here's Pastor Jack.
2: You ought to jot this verse down, Ephesians 3, verse 3. Ephesians 3, 3, Paul says, how that by the revelation he made known to me, Paul, the mystery, by which when you read, you may understand my knowledge of the mystery of Christ, which in other ages was not made known. He's talking about the Old Testament time. To the sons of men, as it has now been revealed by the Spirit to his holy apostles and prophets, that the Gentiles, here it is, should be fellow heirs of the same body and partakers of his promise in Christ through the gospel. That's the mystery, that God would save Gentiles. Maybe 99, maybe 100% of us tonight are Gentiles. We're all Gentiles. You're saved, man. Book of Romans tells us we've been grafted into the tree, so to speak, so that Israel and us were one. God has broken down the middle wall of partition or division between the Jew and the Gentile. That was a mystery in the Old Testament. The Old Testament Jew believed and thought that salvation was for the Jew. The Gentile had no part. And we get little snapshots of God saving the Gentile in the Old Testament. Book of Micah. Book of Isaiah. God will give us little hints that He's going to save a Gentile or the Gentile or the nations. And yet the Jewish mind didn't think that way. It was a mystery. If you would have walked up in the Old Testament and said, hey, is God ever going to save Gentiles? Many of the Orthodox Jews would have said, no, God's created Gentiles so that they could stoke the flames of hell. They believed it. They didn't see salvation being available to the Gentile. But not only is it available to the Gentile, and Paul mentions it as a mystery, but we're going to see in a little bit tonight that Jesus Christ will himself become engaged and will eventually marry this mystery called the church, the bride of Christ. Jesus in heaven will take us to be the bride of Christ, a Gentile bride, by and large. Though people like Marty Goetz, who's a Jew, now completed, born again, was last Sunday night awesome or what? And then nobody wanted to go home. Remember we sang the song, "We Will Go Out With Joy"? Nobody would leave. He sings the song, "We Will Go Out With Joy," and he's, "We Will Go Out With Joy," and nobody wanted to leave. It was so good. As his Jewish heart's been converted to Christ, and it just oozes out the Lord everywhere. We're one. That's God's plan concerning the church, that we would be one. No longer male, female, Jew, Gentile, and we become one. And it was a mystery in the Old Testament. It's of supernatural origin and of nature. Mark chapter 4, verse 11. Concerning this mystery, Jesus began to crack open, so to speak, the shell and begin to show us when he was teaching. In Mark 4:11, Jesus said to them, "To you it has been given to know the mystery of the kingdom of God, but to those who are outside of it, all things come to them in parables." Now, a parable is an amazing thing. The word is parabolos, or parabolic. Para is something to come alongside, like a parachute, parachute. Para is alongside you, actually over you. And balos is to cast, para balos, to cast alongside truth. Isn't it interesting? Jesus doesn't ram it down your throat. Jesus just takes truth and he casts it out alongside people's hearts and just plops it right down there like an expert fisherman and begins to reel and to see if you take it. And he'll throw out a parable to someone or to a group of people. And to those who are called, to those who are foreordained and predestined by the Lord, we saw that a couple weeks ago, you will respond to the truth. Then there will be those who won't respond. And Jesus, when he began to speak publicly to a nation that was rejecting him, only spoke in parables after a while. After a while, he just said, "That's it, I'm speaking in parables. They're not even listening. And hearing, they will not understand. Seeing, they're not going to perceive it." It's a mystery. But Jesus said, "To you has been granted by the Father to know and understand the mystery." Isn't that amazing? Do you remember before you were born again, you opened up the Bible and you read it and was like, "What is this?" I remember that. I remember February 9th, 1971, 2 minutes after 6 in the morning. Remember that day if you lived in Southern California? The earth took off that day. That was the 7.1 or whatever it was, Sylmar quake. You know what? I was young, man, and I remember grabbing my grandmother's Bible and I tried to read it. And listen, I went to bed after that earthquake with that Bible. I was sleeping with it because you know what I was thinking? I was thinking, if these aftershocks keep hitting, God is no way, this is what I was thinking, there's no way God's going to kill me or have me be killed because I'm hanging on to his Bible. And I went to bed. I mean, I put it underneath the sheets. I held on to that thing. He's not going to kill me holding a Bible. Nobody would do that. But I remember opening that thing and I went, "Wow, this is like nuts. I can't understand a word in this thing." And then you give your heart to Christ and it's like a light comes on. It was a mystery in the past and then it's illuminated. That's why I personally believe those who are truly born again and know the Lord, I think there's a hunger in your heart for the Bible. Peter talks about that, you know, desiring the milk or desiring the word like babies desire milk. And I think that's part of the light being turned on. Matthew 11:25. In Matthew 11:25, it says, "At that time, Jesus answered and said, 'I thank you, Father, Lord of heaven and of earth, that you have hidden these things from the wise and the prudent and have revealed them to babes.'" simple thinkers. It's a mystery. You want to know how big of a mystery it is? 1 Peter chapter 1, verse 10 says something that is absolutely amazing. Listen to this. 1 Peter 1:10 begins by saying, "Of this salvation, the prophets," your salvation, "the prophets have inquired and searched carefully, who prophesied of the grace that would come to you, searching what or what manner of time the Spirit of Christ who was in them was indicating when he testified beforehand the sufferings of Christ and the glories that would follow." Listen carefully. "It was revealed to them that they were not serving themselves, but you," Calvary Chapel, tonight, "when they spoke of the things which have now been told to you by those who have preached the gospel to you by the Holy Spirit sent forth from heaven, things that even angels desire to look into." Isn't that amazing? Angels come to Bible studies, according to that passage. Somehow, in God's economy, angels are listening in, and by the Holy Spirit, if the Holy Spirit is working in a church and taking the Word of God, and the Word is to prophet, to prophesy, not necessarily to tell the future tomorrow, but to hold forth the Word. So what I'm doing now is putting forth the Word. Angels listen in. God has set it up that way. This mystery is so complex that even angels sit around and they're listening to what's being taught. They desire to look into these things. That's amazing to me. Somebody asked me, "Can angels or can the devil listen to me when I pray? Does he hear my prayers and then go and undo everything that I'm praying for?" You know, I personally don't believe that he can. I think that's private talk. I think that's pillow talk, if you don't mind me using that term, between me and God. And there's no way that the Lord is going to allow the enemy to listen to my intimacy with Him. I just don't buy it. Besides, so what? I'm not praying to the enemy. I'm praying to Jesus Christ. I'm praying to my Lord. And I don't care if He can hear or not. Greater is He that's in me than he that's in the world. So don't ask that question. I'm going to give you that answer. I don't think so. I think it's holy. I think it's private. I think it's behind closed doors, maybe even a closet, huh? Where we pray. Incredible thing. The mystery plan of God. Ephesians 3:9 says that to make plain to everyone the administration of this mystery, which for ages past was kept hidden in God. Isn't that something? It's just hidden away. He's waiting. Who created all things, His intent was that now, through the church, the manifold wisdom of God should be made known to the rulers and authorities in heavenly places. Now, I just read that real quick, and maybe you missed it. Listen to this. Through the church, that's you right now, the manifold wisdom of God should be made known to the rulers and the authorities in heavenly places, spiritual leaders, spiritual entities in the heavenlies. God is talking, teaching, revealing things to the angelic world through the church. Ephesians, beginning at Ephesians 3:9. Isn't that amazing? Doesn't that just kind of get you excited? No, I don't. It gets me excited. I'm excited about this. I mean, we don't know much, but it is kind of neat to know something angels don't know. I like that.
1: 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You know, this message is part of Pastor Jack's series called The Book of Ephesians. It's a series through Paul's letter to the Ephesians, discovering the riches, the walk, and the warfare of every believer. 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
2: I have few memories of my childhood, except crying for my mother who left home for another man. Sexual abuse during those years left me unable to sleep at night. I discovered alcohol. Searching for love, I quickly became promiscuous as I drifted into drugs, marijuana, then speed, cocaine, and heroin. I began selling my body. Depression overwhelmed me, and I attempted suicide, but failed. At 24, I married a man who asked me to follow his religion, a guru who claimed to be Christ. I couldn't do that, so the marriage ended after 5 years. Once again, I tried suicide by gas that would have killed my two little girls. Fortunately, I failed, and I went into alcohol rehab and counseling. As counseling uncovered the shameful things that had been done to me as a child, I kept trying suicide. Over time, Christian friends talked to me about Jesus and the Bible, encouraging me to listen to Unshackled, stories much like my own. But even after I prayed for salvation, I battled alcohol, depression, and drugs. A persistent pastor encouraged me, prayed for me, and kept reaching out to me with the love and truth that he which hath begun a good work in you will perform it until the day of Jesus Christ. And it's true. Once you invite Christ into your heart and life, he will teach you and help you and strengthen you. And he will set you free, as he did me. I'm Sherry Dell. If the Son, therefore, shall make you free, you shall be free indeed.
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0: Elliot's my fourth child. Basically, when they pulled Elliot out, they knew right away that something wasn't right with him.
1: I was working with troubled teens in a halfway house. I'd always wanted to be a pastor, but I'd always wanted to be a cop. That following spring, I was officer of the year in 2002.

overexercise, skip meals, trying to keep the shell pretty. I still ran track, and every race I lost was because I wasn't skinny enough. I had that approval addiction. It took control of me.

0: all of the lies that I had been speaking over myself and all of the pain from my past replaced with who I am in Christ.
1: Life's been a journey. I've seen joy, I've seen regret. Oh, and you have been my guide through all of it.
2: This particular pastor called and he says, we've gotten these two young men who broke into a bunch of cars. We just need you to come and pick them up.
1: You were there when it all came down on me.
2: The two young men conspired to kill me, throw me out in the woods somewhere, and take off with my car and run. So I jumped on the hood, put my gun right up against the glass, and said, don't do it. It took off with me on the hood of the car. When I jumped off of the hood, I hit the back of my head, which immediately busted both my inner ears.

0: had severe vertigo, panic attacks, PTSD.
1: I got it right sometimes, but sometimes I did not.
0: Everything that I had ever taken pride in, my strength, my abilities, all of that was gone.
1: Life's

0: It was a really, really rough labor. He had a 9x6 centimeter cyst in the center of his brain. His head was extra large. We don't know if he'll talk. We don't know if he'll walk. My heart sunk. I had no idea that he would end up having 8 surgeries that year.
1: He hit me head on at 80 miles per hour. When the police got there, I was pronounced dead without a pulse for almost an hour. When they pulled the car off of me, I took a gasp. I started breathing again. When I left the hospital, I was told that I'd never be able to have children, and they're not sure if I'd be able to walk again.
2: I was trapped in a house with a man who abused me for 6 months.
3: I walked in and he was just on the floor. I just think it's crazy walking in on your stepfather shooting himself at 12 on your birthday.
4: To realize that I may never perform music again, I was almost more sad about that than having cancer itself.

0: changed my attitude. I said, I'm going to give this to God, and I'm going to allow people into my life to help me. I can't do this alone.
1: I believe that God is a great physician. Even when they said I'd never have children again, I just didn't believe it. I'm walking, I'm running, and I have a child.

0: I know that that has to be because God is with me.
1: There's no way I could have got through all this just by myself.
2: I knew he was there, and as he rebuilt me, I regained all that I had lost without the arrogance.
3: I see how his hand has shielded me, and there's a purpose in that. Every day I'm living out that purpose.
4: Everyone been through difficult time. I can do anything through Christ who strengthened me.
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7: 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What I thought was a death sentence turned into be my story and

0: My life, I've battled cancer 4 times. 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
1: The world is in the confusion and mess it's in today because it has rejected God and his moral order. Our morals have become a consensus of what the majority thinks at a given time.
2: But don't we have the freedom to choose how we live our lives? Well, here's what Billy Graham has to say about that.
1: The one cry of the world today is freedom now. 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Just do what you like. True freedom always demands responsibility. It's not enough to be free from something. We have to be free for something. Jesus said, "You will know the truth, and the truth will set you free." He also said, "I am the truth." Put your faith and confidence in him, and he will set you free in a way that you've never known before.
2: You can learn more about true freedom at findpeacewithgod.net. 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We're the Billy Graham of Evangelism.

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1: My father was a heavy drinker when I was young, until one day my mother threatened to leave him. After that, he made an effort to control it. My mother took me with her to church, but for me it was nothing more than a religious ritual. I fell under bad influences at the local pool hall in my teens, where I began smoking, drinking, and gambling. I drove to California with a friend, but we were unable to find jobs. Constantly drinking, our lives were going nowhere. Finally, my dad sent me money to come home. I got a job and moved to a rented trailer, but wasn't happy. Life seemed empty and pointless. I pondered ways of killing myself. My parents knew something was wrong and took me to a counselor, but the counselor had no real answers either. I tried to turn my life around and gave up the heavy drinking and gambling. I took some classes and got a job managing a chain of dry cleaning stores. Then a friend got me interested in reading the Bible, but it left me with many questions. I abandoned my job to find answers at a Christian camp. There I heard God's plan of salvation and received Jesus as my Savior. I had found the answer to my questions, and the void was filled with God. I eventually married and became a missionary to Mexico. I'm Ken Duffield, and if the Son therefore shall make you free, ye shall be free indeed.
0: If you would like to be free from the weight of sin by receiving Jesus Christ as Lord and Savior, or maybe you have questions about it, call 1-888-NEED-HIM right now. 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

0: Singer-songwriter Granger Smith seemed to have it all. A wonderful family, a budding music career, then tragedy struck. So he and his wife decided to start reading the Bible together.
1: We started reading, devouring this, and I couldn't stop because I craved so much to know what he wanted, what he would say, so that I could know who my Savior was more by his word as he's revealed himself.
0: He goes on to share what he learned from his reading.
1: The Bible's promise is not ever to relieve us immediately from the suffering. It's more so that he's with us in it.
0: Billy Graham knew that in order to find these truths, you have to study God's word.
2: Many people have Bibles in their homes, but they don't read them. But it's not just reading the Bible, it's living what the Bible says.
0: If you'd like to learn more about what the Bible has to say, go to findpeacewithgod.net. Look for the button that says Grow in Your Christian Faith. We're the Billy Graham Evangelistic Association.

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4: 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Today's Bible teacher is Dr. Chuck Missler, connecting the Bible to your life and the world around you. In today's study, Dr. Missler completes his teaching on the book of Romans, chapter 2.
3: Let's take a look at John 5 to just give ourselves an anchor to windward here. Verily, verily, I say unto you. When Jesus wanted to emphasize something, he says, I say unto you such and so. If he wanted to emphasize it two underlines, he would say, verily, I say unto you such and so. When he wanted to put three underlines in there, he'd say, verily, verily, I say unto you, he that heareth my word and believeth on him that sent me hath, present tense, hath everlasting life. Not will get later. Hath. You own it. You have it. Hath everlasting life and shall not come into condemnation, but is passed from death unto life. Wow. Let's not forget that. We're going to get into some dark stuff here, but I want to keep a flashlight on here. Okay. If you flee to the cross at Calvary, you will not come into judgment. That's what this says. For it has already been finished. And let me tell you, the thing that's going to keep us going through some of the heavy stuff in the book of Romans is chapter 8. Chapter 8. Just recognize, if you get down, if some of this stuff seems a little heavy, you know, you put your bookmark there and just read chapter 8, especially the last half. That, I have a tab on my Bible, Romans 8:28. I check it every day to make sure it's still there. Yeah. Okay, the third principle, according to works. Yes, yes. Romans 2:6, God will render to every man according to his deeds. Gee, I thought it was just to what we declared. I believe in Christ. That fixed everything. Well, I don't know. It says, he will render unto every man according to his deeds. That's a quotation of Psalm 62 and Proverbs 24:12. It also echoes Revelation 20. Let's take a look at Revelation. And I saw a great white throne and him that sat on it, from whose face the earth and the heaven fled away. Oh, really? Don't try to save the earth. You have to join the greens. You can't save the planet Earth. It's doomed. Whose face of the earth and heaven fled away, and there was found no place for them. This is his answer to global warming, maybe, huh? And I saw the dead, small and great, stand before God, and the books were opened. And another book was opened, which is the book of life, and the dead were judged out of those things which are written in the books, according to what? Their works. Ooh, ouch. And the sea gave up the dead which were in it, the death and hell delivered up the dead which were in them, and they were judged every man according to his what? The works. Death and hell were cast into the lake of fire. This is the second death. Whosoever was not found written in the book of life was cast in the lake of fire. Ooh, boy. Get back to Romans chapter 2. To them who by patient continuance in well-doing seek for glory and honor and immortality, eternal life. Now, by the way, this verse and also verse 10 are not revealing the way of salvation. Paul is getting to that. This is setting the foundation, not the rest of it. This is just a general description of the character of the saved, not how to get saved. Big difference. This is a description of the character of the saved, not how to get saved. In every age, there have been those like Abel, Noah, Abraham, Job, and Joseph. They were separated from their brethren and choosers of God. That's what distinguished them. But unto them that are contentious and do not obey the truth, but obey unrighteousness, indignation and wrath, tribulation and anguish upon every soul of man that doeth evil, of the Jew first and also of the Gentile. So you have Cain, Esau, Pharaoh, Saul, Jehoiakim. There's a bunch of these in the Bible that exemplify the contentious ones. Unrighteousness, indignation, wrath, tribulation, anguish. These is a sweep of all the fruits of ingratitude. Ingratitude. That's why they're so condemning. Paul continues, but glory, honor, and peace to every man that worketh good, to the Jew first, and also to the Gentile. Doing good is not what saves them. Doing good simply demonstrates a heart that is right with God. We're going to get that later clearer, but I just want to make sure that you're not going to go down the wrong path here. That it's not the doing good that saves you. The doing good testifies that you are saved. And we'll see that all unfold as Paul builds his case here. Well, let's get to the fourth principle, and that's without respect of persons. Well, I'm the son of the pastor. That may be a liability more than an asset, but let's move on here. Romans 2:11, there is no respect of persons with God. This just recompense by God is without regard to ethnic background or any other consideration. Doesn't matter whether you're Jewish or not in this regard. Doesn't matter what your background is. Well, I graduated from Princeton Seminary or whatever. Those are not assets in this regard. The only thing it regards is what each person has done to demonstrate where his heart really is. Paul continues, for as many as have sinned without the law shall perish without the law. And as many as have sinned in the law shall be judged by the law. The dismal conclusion from verse 12 is that they all get condemned by whatever light they have. We'll condemn them. The sin without the law, they'll perish without the law. See, the law was given through Moses. That John makes that point. That marks the dispensation of the law. Sin here is in the aorist tense, once and for all. In other words, it's a category, it's once and for all. What it denotes here in this context is a life choice of sin. Not a specific stumbling, a life choice. Let's go to the fifth one, not according to obedience. In other words, according to obedience, not just profession. Okay? Paul inserts a little parenthesis here. He says, for not the hearers of the law are just before God, but the doers of the law shall be justified. That shouldn't surprise us. That makes sense, right? You've heard that before. No surprise here. There's no form of the deceitfulness of sin more insidious or more prevalent than the false comfort or false peace because of merely knowing God's truth. That should scare every one of us. Think about that. There's no form of deceitfulness of sin more insidious or more widespread than the false comfort because we happen to know God's truth. Knowing it, it still leaves us with an 18-inch problem or 11-inch problem, getting it from here to here, from the mind to the heart. The gospel speaks of the obedience of faith. Be sensitive to the fact that disobedience and unbelief in the Bible are virtually synonyms. Disobedience and unbelief are virtually, not quite, but close, synonyms. Interchangeable words. See, a person's habitual conduct, whether good or evil, reveals his heart. That reveals his heart. Eternal life is not a reward for good living. If it was, it would contradict many other scriptures, which clearly state that salvation is not by works, but it's all of God's grace to those who believe. And we could go through all of that, but we will as we go through Romans, as Paul, after laying this foundation, will build on it. That you can't get there but by God's grace. And that's why the book of Romans is the key book on the grace of God. It sounds very heavy as we start to get into it, but it's really about grace. That's why Hal Lindsey, I love the acronym he uses, GRACE. God's riches at Christ's expense. Says it all. See, a person doing good shows a regenerate heart. Such a person redeemed by God, his grace, has eternal life. A person continually doing evil and rejecting the truth simply shows that he's unregenerate and therefore will be an object of God's wrath. That's the tapestry that Paul is laying out for us here. He continues verse 14, when the Gentiles which have not the law do by nature the things contained in the law, these having not the law are a law unto themselves. There are Gentile nations that don't murder each other. They know better. They have that in their heart. Huh? The word Gentiles, ethnos, is interchangeable with the Hebrew term goyim, if you will, nations, which is a term for nations that are foreign to Israel. And by the way, this refutes the claim that God gave the law to all nations. No, he gave the law to Israel. Just because Gentiles may have some aspects of that in their heart shouldn't mask the fact that God uniquely gave the law to Israel. It's going to be very important in this whole plan of redemption. The Jews looked down on Gentiles because they didn't have the revelation of God's will in the Mosaic law. The Jews, used that as a point of pride. Big mistake. Paul pointed out that there were moral Gentiles who did by nature things required by the law. Such persons show that the law is not found only on tablets of stone and included in the writings of Moses. It's also inscribed in the hearts and is reflected in their actions, conscience, and thoughts. Continuing verse 15, which show the work of the law written in their hearts, their conscience also bearing witness and their thoughts, accusing or else excusing one another. That's the end of that parenthesis that Paul started a few verses ago. Moral Gentiles show by their actions that the requirements of the law are written on their hearts. And missionaries have many interesting tales as they go into savage backwoods where they find tribes that have the law of God written on their hearts. And there's a lot of stories. I won't start down that path, but I encourage you to read. Eternity in Their Hearts is one of the titles. And this is confirmed by their consciences. We're going to talk a little bit about consciences before this is over. The faculty with human beings that evaluates their own actions along with the thoughts that either accuse or excuse them of sin. And this is why Paul calls the Gentiles a law unto themselves, because of their consciences. Now, he will add quickly that conscience is not reliable. It's an indicator, but not reliable. Conscience is an important part of human nature, but it's not an absolutely trustworthy indicator of what's right, because your conscience can be serious. One's conscience can be good, Acts 23, 1 Timothy 1. It can be clear, as in Acts 24, Timothy 3, and other passages. But it can also be guilty, corrupted, weak, and seared, in Hebrews, Titus, 1 Corinthians, and 1 Timothy. So a conscience can be a imperfect indicator. All people need to trust the Lord Jesus Christ, so the blood of Christ might cleanse their consciences. The writer in Hebrews tells us in chapter 9. So Romans verses 14 and 15 that we've just read are really explanations of the previous two verses. Put that in your notes if you like. We'll keep moving here. And the sixth of these is secrets of the heart. God will judge according to the secrets of the heart. In the day when God shall, verse 16, in the day when God shall judge the secrets of men by Jesus Christ according to my gospel. Here's where Paul is leading us closer to the key for you and me. This continues the whole theme of the last 9 verses. God's righteous judgment. But he will judge by the secrets of the heart. The agent of divine judgment is Jesus Christ. All judgment is given over to the Son. The judgment will deal with men's secrets. The hidden things of men is what it says literally. And will reveal those things and prove God's judgment right. In 1 Corinthians 4, Paul deals with that with the Corinthians. I call that 1 Californians 4 or 5. God's absolute standards are known. We're not dealing with a test here where we don't know what the standards are. God has laid it all out. He punishes the wicked, rewards the righteous according to their works, both of which reveal their hearts. Since no human being, with the exception of Jesus Christ, can be declared righteous, that is justified by God, on the basis of his own merit, right? Every human is thus condemned by God without Christ. That's a very, very difficult truth to come to terms with, but you do need to come to terms with it. Because everyone without Christ is condemned by God. Because God is perfect. God is righteous. He has to protect his righteousness. To compromise that issue would compromise his righteousness. He can't go against his own nature. That's as we really begin to understand that, we begin to understand the incredible gift we have in Jesus Christ. See, at this point, in Paul's argument so far, the way a person can secure righteous standing before God has not yet been presented. He hints at it. But that's yet to come. So that's the good news. That's why this is a tough chapter to deal with, because we're just getting the foundation. Here the emphasis is on the justice of God's judgment, leading to the conclusion that nobody on his own can be declared righteous by God. We need to understand that. If you don't understand the problem, you won't appreciate the solution. Okay? Paul's gospel is not the standard of God's judgment. The righteous judgment of God is an essential ingredient of the gospel Paul preached and the reason for trusting Jesus' finished redemption. I'm looking ahead, but just to relieve the pressure here. It does no good to present the solution if there's no apparent need for the solution. No good to present the solution if there's no apparent need for the solution. You don't appreciate the answer if you don't know what the question is. All right. Paul is presenting the need, building his case that all men need the coming solution. He starts by making clear that all of us, whether good, bad, or indifferent, all stand condemned before the applied standard. Jew, Gentile, pagan, moral man, religious man is yet to come. He's going to really deal with that too. Once we grasp that we are sinners and dealing with a holy God whose righteousness and justice cannot be compromised, then we can begin to understand and accept the solution God has provided. God has gone to the most bizarre extremes to remedy this genetic defect that we have. So the last one, God does this according to reality. That shouldn't surprise us. Not religious profession. That's why religion is bankrupt also. We really understand what religion means. Man's attempt to cover himself with God. Verses 17 and 29 now will specifically address the Jew as the exemplar of the religious person. Proud of the law, but not keeping it. Proud of the law, but not keeping it. Let's go on verse 17. Behold, thou art called a Jew, and restest in the law, and makest thy boast of God, and knowest his will, and approvest the things which are more excellent, being instructed out of the law, and art confident that thou thyself art a guide of the blind, a light of them which are in darkness, an instructor of the foolish, a teacher of babes, which has the form of knowledge, and the truth in the law. Boy, Paul could put it together. That was the position of the Jew. Let's summarize it. The basis of Jewish pride, being called a Jew, relying on the law, boasting of God, knowing God's will, instructed in the minutiae of the law. Sounds pretty good, doesn't it? Paul's not finished yet. Thou therefore which teachest another, teachest thou not thyself? Thou that preachest a man should not steal, dost thou steal? Thou that sayest a man should not commit adultery, dost thou commit adultery? Thou that abhorrest idols, dost thou commit sacrilege? Thou that makest thy boast of the law, through breaking the law, dishonorest thou God? For the name of God is blasphemed among the Gentiles through you, as it is written. You think he knew how to get to Gentiles? Boy, he knew how to get to the Jews too. He was quoting Isaiah 52, verse 5, in that passage, out of the Septuagint, by the way, out of the Greek. But we all see the same thing in Ezekiel 36. We all know about Ezekiel 37, the dry bones, the regathering of Israel as a nation. What we fail to take a look at is the chapter beforehand. Chapter 36, moreover, the word of the Lord came unto me, saying, Son of man, when the house of Israel dwelt in their own land, they defiled it by their own way and their own doings. Their way was before me as an uncleanness of a removed woman. Ooh. Got to think Jewish. That really bothers me. Wherefore I poured my fury upon them for the blood that they had shed upon the land and for their idols wherewith they had polluted it. And I scattered them among the heathen, and they were dispersed through the countries according to their way and according to their doings I judged them. God speaking through Ezekiel. And when they entered into the heathen, whither they went, they profaned my holy name when they said unto them, These are the people of the Lord and are gone forth out of his land. But I had pity for them, no, for my holy name. For I pity for my holy name, which the house of Israel had profaned among the heathen, whither they went. That's God's words. That's not some anti-Semite. That's God's word judging his own people, how they blew it. That's why they had the diaspora. Therefore, saying to the house of Israel, Thus saith the Lord God, I do not this for your sakes, O house of Israel, but for my holy name's sake, which ye have profaned among the heathen, whither ye went. Boy, boy, boy. And I will sanctify my great name, which is profaned among the heathen, which ye have profaned in the midst of them. And the heathen shall know that I am the Lord, saith the Lord God, when I shall be sanctified in you before their eyes. For I will take you from among the heathen and gather you out of all countries and bring you into your own land. Praise God. And that's what we've been watching in our own time. And it's continuing. Then will I sprinkle clean water upon you, and ye shall be clean. From all your filthiness and from your idols will I cleanse you. That's yet future, but coming. Praise God for that. So Paul has nailed the pagans and the Gentiles. He wants to make sure that there are no misconceptions on the part of his Jewish readers who had their pride in the law and the culture. So he can be, for circumcision verily profiteth if thou keep the law. But if thou art a breaker of the law, thy circumcision is made uncircumcision. Therefore, if uncircumcision keep the righteousness of the law, shall not his uncircumcision be counted for circumcision? He's talking about the, you know, obviously the Gentiles here. And shall not uncircumcision, which is by nature, if it fulfilled the law, judge thee, who by the letter of circumcision dost transgress the law? Wow. For he is not a Jew, which is one outwardly, neither is that circumcision, which is outward in the flesh. But he is a Jew, which is one inwardly, and circumcision is that of the heart, in the spirit, and not in the letter, whose praise is not of men, but of God. The word Jew, by the way, is a contraction of Judah, which means praise. So there's in effect, they play on words here. See, it's reality that counts with God. What's really real? The true Jew is one who is circumcised in his heart, not his foreskin. He has judged his sinfulness in the sight of the Lord. He now seeks to walk in accordance with the revealed will of God. For the Christian, the same searching questions apply. If we glory in the gospel, our disobedience to the gospel dishonors God. Wow. And that causes the enemies of God to blaspheme. Let us not confuse Romans 2 with Revelation 20. At the judgment day, there'll be no reasoning, no preaching. The die will have been cast by then. Only condemnation. According to their works, the things written in the books, it said. Remember? God's great announcement of these principles of his throne is given here to awaken us out of any false hopes about ourselves. We should be totally free of delusions if we understand what Paul is getting across to us here. Paul is laying a foundation that he's going to build upon in the subsequent chapters. So if this sounds a little grim, remember, we're going to discover God's riches, at Christ's expense. We're going to understand the incredible gift that's ours for simply the taking. Cut through the rituals, no cover to hide behind. So next time, we've been at the moral man here in the first half of this chapter. We're going to continue a little further on what might be called the religious man. Chapter 3 next time. And let's stand for a closing word of prayer. Book of Romans, heavy stuff, I realize. But you need to be bulletproof on these issues. And let me tell you, when you get to chapters 4, 5, 6, 7, you will have a grounding that of theological solidarity that will be bulletproof. And that will cause you to be able to embrace chapter 8, which, let me tell you, will be breathtaking. Just breathtaking. So hang in there with us. Let's bow our hearts. Father, we thank you for giving us Paul. We thank you, Father, that you have raised up this mind to communicate these truths to us. We thank you, Father, for who you are. We thank you that you are a righteous God. We thank you for the incredible attributes that you demonstrate throughout the universe. And yet, Father, we shudder, we tremble as we come to terms with our own plight, with the genetic defect that we have inherited called sin. We thank you for the illumination of your word that we are indeed without excuse. We have no excuse for our presumptions. We have no excuse for our ingratitude. We have no excuse, Father, for the innumerable ways that we have deliberately offended you. We confess it as sin before you. And yet, Father, we thank you for having gone to such extremes to give us a basis to be with you. We thank you, Father, you have taken all our defects, all our willfulness, all our sins, and put them on a cross. We thank you, Father, for the gift of your word. We thank you that word became incarnate and dwelt among us, and that that word paid our price, my price, that I might have access to you, Father. Father, we would further petition you to increase in each of us a continuing hunger, an appetite for your word, that we each might continue to grow in grace indeed, and in the knowledge of the redemption, not only the creation, but the redemption you've provided us. As we, this night, commit ourselves into your hands without any reservation whatsoever, we commit ourselves into your hands in the name of Yeshua, our Lord and Savior, Jesus Christ. Amen.
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5: If your life seems hopeless and you find yourself thinking about suicide, don't. I want you to know there is hope. I certainly didn't believe that when I tried to end it all. I had spent 13 years in an abusive marriage to a man who drank constantly, never had time for our three children, and slapped me around repeatedly. I started nursing school so I couldn't support myself and filed for divorce. But I foolishly began living with a man. I didn't know that he drank and smoked pot until after I moved in with him. He didn't abuse me, but the drinking caused fighting and I became very depressed. I tried moving out. Then I moved back in with him. I despaired of ever changing my situation, and I attempted suicide by taking all the meds I could get my hands on. I survived, and we tried to patch up our relationship. Meanwhile, my teenage daughter dedicated her life to Christ and reached out to me with God's love. I finally summoned the courage to get a job hundreds of miles away on my own. For more than a year, I drove back every 2 weeks to be with the man I had left. I was double-minded. Then I met a woman who explained the gospel, that Christ died for my sins and wanted to give me new life. I prayed to receive him as Lord and Savior. What a burden was lifted from my heart that day. God gave me the wisdom and courage to make a clean break with the past when Jesus set me free of my guilt and shame. My name is Rose, and each day Christ gives me joy and a purpose for living. He'll do the same for you. If the Son, therefore, shall make you free, you shall be free indeed.
1: If you would like to be free from the weight of sin by receiving Jesus Christ as Lord and Savior, or maybe you have questions about it, call 1-888-NEED-HIM right now. 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

0: judged Noah's day. He judged the inhabitants of the world at that time because the heart was evil. And God was sad that he had created man. You see, it makes God's heart hurt when he sees sin. He's a holy God. He cannot tolerate sin. He could not tolerate it in Noah's day, and he cannot tolerate it in our day. But you see, God is a God of love. He loves you. He's willing to forgive. He was willing to forgive in Noah's day. 120 years, they had a chance to say, God, we've sinned against you. We're sorry. But they didn't. Judgment's coming. Are you ready to stand before God?
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0: a massive, massive ship. This is Ken Ham, a missionary to our evolutionized culture and even the church. The Ark was a massive ship, 510 feet long, 51 feet high, and 85 feet wide. It easily fit all the animals needed, plus supplies and Noah's family. Some people argue the flood was local, not global. But why would God command Noah to build such a massive ship if he could have just moved to an area outside of God's judgment? And Genesis tells us every land-dwelling creature and every person outside the ark perished. But if the flood was local, some animals and people would have survived. When we ignore what the Bible clearly teaches, we make God out to be a liar. Instead, we need to take God at his word.
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0: Tales of Unshackled, Pacific Garden Mission presents Free Indeed.
1: Cecil Carnes was born near the turn of the last century on a farm in Illinois. His mom and dad always argued about money. Cecil was shy and obedient, but detached. He hated farming, and his dreams of success led him to excel in school. When he was 14, however, Cecil suffered a terrible accident on the farm and lost his foot. Even so, he finished high school and his first year of college with top grades. But then, Cecil had to quit school because his dad had gotten into debt. Cecil spent the next 10 years on the farm. The family moved to Chicago, where Cecil worked 6 years with one of the parks, then full-time with his parents in an advertising business his mom started. When his dad and then his mom died, Cecil began to give up on life, drinking to fill the emptiness. He did well in the hotel business until he quit for no reason at all. He sank to the gutter, broken, shaking, until someone directed him to Pacific Garden Mission, where a young man told him, "God loves you." Cecil couldn't shake the desire to know more and went back the next day and begged the young man to help him get saved. Cecil didn't know a word of scripture that day, but as he fell to his knees and poured out his heart to God, he knew for sure that Jesus loved him. Right then and there, Jesus wiped away the pain and frustration when he gave Cecil Carnes new life. Won't you let him do the same for you? If the Son, therefore, shall make you free, you shall be free indeed.
0: If you would like to be free from the weight of sin by receiving Jesus Christ as Lord and Savior, or maybe you have questions about it, call 1-888-NEED-HIM right now. 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

0: What's the secret to true contentment? Some believe it's attained by accumulating wealth or the newest luxuries. Others believe contentment can only be found in a simplified life with minimal possessions. Today on Truth for Life, Alistair Begg looks to the Apostle Paul's teaching for a biblical answer to that question.
1: I invite you to turn with me again to 1 Timothy 6 and to the verses that we read. And our subject this morning is essentially contentment. Contentment. What has been referred to as the rare jewel of Christian contentment. The preceding verses set the context for this instruction. And we notice that the false teachers viewed godliness as a means to financial gain. And Paul was chiding them for this. Indeed, he was warning against this. And he described these individuals as men of corruption. Their minds had been corrupted. They were warped as far as the truth of the gospel had been concerned. And they had begun to think that they could turn godliness to their own personal profit. Now, having introduced this notion of profit or of gain, he picks up on it with great wisdom and skill, and he says, if you want to think in terms of godliness and gain, let me suggest to you that you are actually half right. Because he says there is a link between godliness and gain, and it is that which is present when godliness is accompanied by contentment. You don't have godliness apart from contentment, and you don't have contentment apart from godliness. These two elements are interwoven with one another. Now, when we think this morning about contentment, what are we thinking about? Perhaps we can define it in this way, that contentment is a sense of satisfaction that results from having what one desires or from not desiring more than one has. Now, the absence of such contentment is absolutely ruinous. And there are indications of this all around us. When we come to think in terms of contentment, if we are ever going to approximate to understanding it, believing it, and living it, then it is essential that we turn to this book. And what I would like to do is to consider with you just this concept. If you take notes, in my own notes I have A, the concept. B is the contrast, which doesn't come till we get to verse 9 with the people who want to get rich. And we won't get to verse 9 this morning. I'm pretty confident of that. So we really have one point, and that is this concept of contentment. J.B. Phillips paraphrases verse 6. There is a real profit, of course, but it comes only to those who live contentedly as God would have them live. It is imperative that we understand that Paul is not suggesting here for a moment that contentment as an ideal is the key to life, and certainly is not suggesting that it is the key to death. Now, the reason I mention this is because it is fairly trendy to think in terms of contentment. It is not difficult to engage people in conversations these days, and they are very, very happy to talk about simplifying things. And they want to tell you about how they have been simplifying their lives and how this particular guru or this particular philosophy or whatever it might be has led them to this process of simplification. It often leads them to organic farming and to stress-free living and to yoga and to a number of other things. But the fact is that in their desire for contentment, in the vast majority of cases, these individuals are not only disinterested in the gospel, they are radically opposed to the gospel. And so if we were to be so foolish as to fasten on the idea of contentment in abstraction from what the Bible teaches in relationship to godliness, then we may well find ourselves as bedfellows with Buddhists and Confucianists and Hare Krishnas and a whole list of other people united in a common quest for contentment. and especially a contentment that is discovered in simplifying our lives. Now, there is no question that most of us could do well with simplifying our lives, and we'll come to that, but the point that I'm endeavoring to make is this: contentment and godliness are horse and cart. They go hand in hand. Paul has already distinguished in 1 Timothy 4:8 between physical values and spiritual values. He says, physical training is of some value, but godliness has value for all things. And when we tackled those verses, we said how people say, as long as you have your health, that's all that matters. And we said, no, that's not all that matters, because a healthy body with a sick soul is a tragic thing. And so people will say, well, as long as you're contented, that's all that matters. No, it's not all that matters. Because contentment and godliness are completely interwoven in the instruction of Scripture. Now, this is borne out when we realize that the word for contentment, which Paul is using here, autarkia, means essentially self-sufficiency. And the Stoic philosophers made much of this word. Indeed, it was one of their favorite words. Because remember, the Stoics, unlike the Epicureans, who were just immersing themselves in stuff, the Stoics found their life and lifestyle in distancing themselves from the surrounding environment. And so the apex for the Stoic was a sense of self-sufficiency, whereby they were removed from all of the clamor and from all of the clutter of stuff that was offered to them as a source of satisfaction. Now, Paul obviously recognizes this, and he picks up this word and he makes use of it. But we need to understand Paul as Paul makes himself understood. For Paul, contentment with godliness was not about self-sufficiency. It was about Christ-sufficiency. When he summarizes the life that he lives in just a few words in Philippians 1:21, he says, to me, to live is Christ, and to die is gain. He said, if you want to understand my perspective on life, then you need to understand that my life is Christ, and Christ is my life. And when I face my death, Christ is my sufficiency. So we dare not read into this statement late 20th century ideas of contentment, but rather we must understand that for the Christian, contentment involves submission to and delight in our Heavenly Father's wise disposal. Isn't that what Jesus was teaching in Matthew chapter 6 when he says to these folks, don't worry about your life? Why do you worry about your clothes, he says? Do you ever worry about your clothes? Be honest. How many of you worried about your clothes this morning before you came to church? Okay, fine. Jesus says, don't worry. Don't go around saying, what are we going to eat? Or what are we going to wear? Or what are we going to drink? He says, that's what pagans do. They run after all these things. Now notice this phrase, your heavenly Father knows you need them. I don't know if you underline in your Bible, but if you do, this is a good one to underline. Your heavenly Father knows you need them. You see, the Christian worldview is that the Creator God did not simply create the world and take his hands off it. That's deism. He created the world and is organically involved in the world that he has made. And therefore, he is interested in the affairs of his children. We have been intricately wrought in our mother's womb. He has guarded and guided us through that pilgrimage. Whatever lies beyond that, God remains sovereign in these things. And for the Christian, contentment is in recognizing Father knows best. The hymn writer puts it like this, day by day, and with each passing moment, strength I find to meet my trials there. Trusting in my Father's wise bestowment, what have I to worry or to fear? Now, the way in which we will get to grips with this, says Paul, is by thinking about the fixed points in between which our lives are lived. Isn't that what he's saying here in verse 7? For we brought nothing into the world, that's our arrival, and we can take nothing out of it, that's our departure. So he said, you never understand contentment unless you put down these two fixed points. Entry and exit. The Christian does not believe in reincarnation. We're not going around in a circle. We're not coming back as something else or someone else. We're heading for the exit. The entry was planned. The exit is also planned. All the days of our lives are written in his book before one of them came to be. God is in charge of all of that. Now, says Paul, think about godliness with contentment in light of these two poles. Think about your arrival. Or think about the arrival of your children. I've been present for 3 natural births, and I've heard of countless others. And as of yet, I have not heard of a birth whereby an infant came into the world bringing packages. Little Nordstrom bags and little Bath and Body Works bags or stuff like that. Little lipsticks and everything. Ooh, here I am. It never happened. It doesn't happen. Well, when they kind of got their bottom smacked and woke up, were they disappointed to be without the Nordstrom's bags? No. They were totally satisfied to come squirting in, stark naked, into the provision that God had made for their helpless existence. Now, Paul says, if you want to think contentment, think about your naked arrival. Isn't that what Job does? As he puts things to rights, as he opens his book, despite all of his problems, he says, naked I came from my mother's womb, and naked I shall depart. He says, let's just put down the fixed points here for a moment. You have the same thing when the writer of Ecclesiastes addresses the issues. In Ecclesiastes 5, I think it is. Yeah, verse 15, naked a man comes from his mother's womb, and as he comes, so he departs. He takes nothing from his labor that he can carry in his hand. All human beings made a satisfactory beginning to life without bringing any material stuff. Now here it is. The wisdom of contentment has its basis, says Paul, in understanding our possessionless entry and exit. Consider your exit. Are you planning on taking luggage? If you are, I suggest it's foolish. Unless you're planning to build a mausoleum and surround yourself with all your toys and tributes to any apparent success you may care to boast in. But it will all rot. No one will care. No one will visit. No one will know. Think, he says. Consider your exit. All the stuff that we manage to amass in the journey through life, and it is considerable for each of us, all of that stuff has to be checked at the toll booth of death. When you come to that toll booth, you leave everything behind and you go through as you arrived, completely with nothing. There are no pockets in a shroud. Now, when this dawns on the life of an individual, they are at least in the position to be able to think through to some sensible conclusions. In the ballad of John and Yoko Ono, there is a line that pops out as if from nowhere, and Lennon sings, "Last night the wife said, oh boy, when you're dead, you can't take nothing with you but your soul." Now, where did that come from? Presumably, the two of them are sitting around at night talking metaphysics, talking about life. Goodness gracious, they had all the money in the world and all the time in the world to talk about whatever they wanted to talk about. She's one of the richest landowners at that point in New York City in terms of the Dakota building and all the apartments that she has possessed. But she says to him, "Hey, John, when you go, you don't take anything." And it dawns on him, and he writes it down in the song. He then goes honeymooning down by the sand, took the last train back from Paris, and so on, and on with his journey. Now, while there are no pockets in a shroud, and while we arrive naked and we leave essentially naked, we don't live naked and we don't live without pockets. So the real issue is what goes in our pockets. Because stuff does go in our pockets. Well, that's where verse 8 balances out verse 7. If we brought nothing into the world, we can take nothing out of it. Principle understood. But he says, if we have food and clothing, we will be content with that. There are certain things we need to get through life. One is shelter and the other is food. So that's what he's talking about. The word that is used for clothing speaks not only of the stuff that we would put immediately on our bodies, but speaks of the shelter in which we might live as within a dwelling place. And he says, so if we have food and we have clothes, there is the basis of contentment. It's essentially what you have worked out so masterfully in the Jungle Book, right? You're all thinking of it already, aren't you? Bare necessities, the simple bare necessities. That's what he's saying. Oh, you were thinking, I'm the king of the swingers, the jungle VIP. Sorry, that was the wrong one. No, bare necessities, the simple bare necessities. Is that what he's saying here? If we have food and clothing, here is the basics for contentment. Now, loved ones, you've got to get this. I have to get this. This is absolutely pivotal. Here, in verse 8, is the level at which our expectations and consequently our contentment should be pitched. This is the level of expectation for contentment. Food and clothes, contentment. Not food and clothes plus, but food and clothes, we will be content with that, he says. Discontentedness in life, my discontentedness in life, is on account of being seduced into believing the lie that a man's life consists in the abundance of his possessions. That's what Jesus says in Luke chapter 12. He says to his disciples, listen, if you want to think about a man's life does not consist in the abundance of what he possesses. No matter how successful or how notorious my late father-in-law was within the Chrysler Corporation, he didn't take any of that with him. And what he left behind was a legacy in relationship to Christian things, in believing children and in believing grandchildren and in great-grandchildren that will be nurtured in the framework of faith. It would have been a dreadful waste of 69 years of a life and some 43 of them as a Christian life had he not at least begun to understand some of these things. Godliness with contentment is great gain, he says. The two things go together. We brought nothing into the world, we're taking nothing out of it. Those are the fixed points. But, he says, if we have food and clothes, we'll be content with that. My favorite illustration from literature of this comes from Jerome K. Jerome's little book, which I'm sure you all read regularly, called Three Men in a Boat. It was actually published in 1889, and it's still in print. So it's got to be a pretty good book if after all these years it is still in print. And it's the story, a humorous story, a little quaint for our ears now, but the story of three men going down the Thames on a boat and the preparations that they make for this journey. And when they meet together at the side of the river, the first thing that they determine they need to settle is what it is that they're going to take with them on their journey. And if you like to relax for just a moment, I'm going to read a little bit of the story to you. The first list we made out had to be discarded. It was clear that the upper reaches of the Thames would not allow of the navigation of a boat sufficiently large to take the things we had set down as indispensable. So we tore the list up and looked at one another. George said, "You know, we're on the wrong track altogether. We must not think of the things we could do with, but only of the things that we can't do without." George comes out really quite sensible at times. You'd be surprised. I call that downright wisdom, not merely as regards the present case, but with reference to our trip up the river of life generally. So now we've got an analogy, okay? Says, let's not think about going down the Thames. Let's think about going down the river of life. Then he comments, "How many people on that voyage load up the boat till it is in danger of swamping with a store of foolish things which they think essential to the pleasure and comfort of the trip, but which are really only useless lumber? How they pile the poor little craft mast high with fine clothes, big houses, useless servants, and a host of swell friends that don't care tuppence for them, and that they don't care three halfpence for, with expensive entertainments that nobody enjoys." I love that. You know, you have to go to these things. Well, I better not mention what it is, but anyway. And you're sitting in there. After about 7 minutes, you're going, there can't be a soul in here enjoying this. We got to go for ice cream. And you have to endure it to the end. With expensive entertainments that nobody enjoys. With formalities and fashions. With pretense and ostentation. And with, oh, heaviest, maddest lumber of all, the dread of what will my neighbor think. With luxuries that only cloy, with pleasures that are a bore, with empty show that, like the criminal's iron crown of yore, makes to bleed and swoon the aching head that wears it. It is lumber, all lumber. Throw it overboard. It makes the boat so heavy to pull, you nearly faint at the oars. It makes it so cumbersome and dangerous to manage, you never know a moment's freedom from anxiety and care. Never a moment's rest for dreamy laziness. No time to watch the windy shadows skimming lightly o'er the shallows, or the glittering sunbeams flitting in and out among the ripples, or the great trees by the margin looking down at their own image, or the woods all green and golden, or the lilies white and yellow, or the somber waving rushes, or the sedges, or the orchids, or the blue forget-me-nots. Throw the lumber over, men. Let your boat of life be light, packed with only what you need. A homely home and simple pleasures, one or two friends worth the name, someone to love you, a cat, a dog, and a pipe or two. I'm not editing this, and a pipe or two. Enough to eat and enough to wear and a little more than enough to drink, for thirst is a dangerous thing. You will find the boat easier to pull then, and it will not be so liable to upset, and it will not matter so much if it does upset. See, that's the problem. See, we get so much crud that if it upsets, we can't deal with the upset. It says, but if you do it this way, then even if it flips over, it won't be that big of a deal because you don't have that much junk on it. You will have time to think as well as to work, time to drink in life's sunshine, time to listen to the aeolian music that the wind of God draws from the human heart strings around us, time to... I beg your pardon, he says, I really quite forgot myself. But there it is. Now, there isn't a person in this room right now who doesn't feel themselves pulled and pushed and moved by this. There can't be. I mean, if you do not, then you're in need, you have some issues you need to deal with. You're in need of treatment.
0: 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Of course, Jesus' teaching often is. Imagine being in the crowd for his Sermon on the Plain when he commanded his listeners to love their enemies. That was a shocking command back then, and it's no less challenging for us today. 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I'm Bob Lapine. We're glad you studied God's Word with us today. Tomorrow we'll learn why it's possible to feel empty, whether you're in poverty or have everything in the world. The Bible teaching of Alistair Begg is furnished by Truth for Life, where the learning is for living.

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2: Thank you and welcome to Scripture on Creation. I'm Scott Kump.
3: And I'm Dr. Ben Scripture.
2: Today, Dr. Scripture, we're going to study Psalm 146, and we're almost to the end of our series on creation in the Psalms.
3: That's right, Scott. In fact, Psalms 146, 147, and 148 are the final Psalms with some reference to creation. So we're about to a point where we'll need to consider beginning a new series. And I wonder if any of our listeners have any ideas.
2: Well, why don't we ask them and see?
3: Okay, go right ahead.
2: Okay. If any of our listeners have a suggestion for a new series related to creation in some fashion, we encourage you to let us know. And the best way to do that would be to send your ideas by email to scripture@scriptureoncreation.org. I want to point out, of course, Dr. Scripture's primary emphasis is what the Bible says about creation, but he also tackles things from a scientific point of view as well. So again, if you have an idea for a new series for us to tackle, send your ideas to scripture@scriptureoncreation.org.
3: Okay, but we still have a few more Psalms to consider as we study creation in the Psalms. And as you mentioned, Scott, Psalm 146 is our subject today. And there is a definite reference to God as the Creator, and we'll see a theme in this psalm which we have seen many times before, and that is a connection between God as Creator and His care for the needy and the humble.
2: Oh, well, let's get started. It's only 10 verses long, and you said you were going to start by reading the first 5 verses.
3: Right, and I'm going to do something a bit different. I'm going to read from the NIV today. It's because, especially these first 5 verses, I just think it's a little more clear in what I think is the intended meaning of the author. And by the way, we don't know the author. This is not a Psalm of David. At least it doesn't give him the credit for writing it.
2: I should clarify, normally you read from the New American Standard. Most of our regular listeners know that, but you said you're going to read from the NIV this time.
3: Right, at least the first 5 verses. Here we go. Psalm 146. Praise the Lord. Praise the Lord, O my soul. I will praise the Lord all my life. I will sing praise to my God as long as I live. Do not put your trust in princes, in mortal men who cannot save. When their spirit departs, they return to the ground. On that very day, their plans come to nothing. Blessed is he whose help is the God of Jacob, whose hope is in the Lord, his God.
2: Well, Dr. Scripture, it sounds like this is one of those hallelujah psalms we've talked about before.
3: Absolutely. The first two words in the psalm are praise the Lord, but that actually is hallelujah, hallelujah, oh my soul. So this person is really just engaged in praising God.
2: Says
3: all
2: it twice.
3: Excited about, right, all excited about just God and what he's done. He says, I will praise the Lord all my life. And there's an interesting contrast between him praising God all his life and then the end of life, and how at the end of life, our plans, our ideas, everything are gone. Now, there's this reference to returning to the ground, where in verse 4 it says, when their spirit departs, they return to the ground. That's not speaking of our spirit going into the ground. That's simply talking about the body, and we've mentioned several times. The body continually reminds us that we are made of dust, and to dust we shall return. But it's interesting how it says that on that very day, their plans come to nothing. Whose plans? Well, the kind of people that sometimes we think will depend on, that may give us some help, like princes. But as the psalmist points out, they cannot save. And he really makes this point that, you know, whatever plans they may have had that we think

0: verses, so I'm guessing it's going to be somewhere in the second five verses.
1: You're always calling me on these things, Scott. Yes, the second five verses are the ones that have a very direct reference to God as creator. In fact, let's read verse 6. It says, in referring to that God in whom we have our hope, the maker of heaven and earth, the sea and everything in them, the Lord, who remains faithful forever. Verse 7 goes on to say, he upholds the cause of the oppressed and gives food to the hungry. The Lord sets prisoners free. The Lord gives sight to the blind. The Lord lifts up those who are bowed down. The Lord loves the righteous. The Lord watches over the alien and sustains the fatherless and the widow, but he frustrates the ways of the wicked. The Lord reigns forever. Your God, O Zion, for all generations, praise the Lord. That is, hallelujah. So there's the conclusion, those last five verses, and it begins in that second half of the psalm with this reference to God, the maker of heaven and earth, the sea, and everything in them. Now, I think probably what the psalmist has in mind when he says maker of heaven and earth is he's thinking of the sky. His focus is pretty much on the earth, not the starry host or the third heaven where the angels are. He's thinking about here on earth where man dwells, God is the one who made the sky, the earth itself, the sea, and everything in them. Everything in the sky, everything on the earth, and everything in the sea.
0: Well, it's interesting that the mention of maker of heaven and earth, that begins right at that middle point of the psalm. So you've got three ideas. The first idea we heard in the first five verses, who do you put your trust in? Put your trust in the Lord. Second idea, why do you put your trust in him? He made everything. He sustains everything.
1: Absolutely.
0: Third idea, who should trust him? The poor, the downtrodden, all these people that we're talking about in the latter part of the psalm.
1: Right, and this is what we see time and time again in the Bible when God is being referred to as the creator. So often then, there's also a reference to the poor, the needy, and how they can be confident in this God. Why? Because he made everything, and he will indeed take care of us. I find it sort of sad that so often the wise and intelligent of the world today, they think that they figured out a way to leave God out of origins. In other words, you know, God isn't the one responsible for making me, for making the earth. And so there's no reason then to depend on him or even consider him in any fashion.
0: We got to rely on ourselves.
1: Exactly. And of course, I'm very smart. I figured all this out. And so who needs God? So here we've got the oppressed, the hungry, the prisoner. They are the ones who generally are more ready to look for help, to look to God. And the psalmist is continually referring us to this one that we look to for help can indeed help. He's got the power. He's got the ability. And what's really wonderful is his attention is toward us. He wants to help us.
0: You know, Dr. Scripture, it's interesting. Both you and I have traveled to third world countries on missions trips and that sort of thing. And when you encounter genuine believers in those contexts, they're not putting a lot of trust in their stuff because they don't have stuff to put trust in.
1: Boy, Scott, that's a great point. When you've got a lot of things that often we are deceived by thinking that, you know, that's where our real source of security and help comes from, it really can interfere with our relationship and our trust in the Lord. And I think that is something that we in an affluent culture like in the United States really struggle with, much more so than people that just don't have much in other countries. Could we possibly say that being poor and needy is a blessing? You know, I think that the Bible talks about that pretty frequently. And one other thing, Scott, that you mentioned, you pointed out how because of who he is and what he's done, we should then be trusting him. I really like what the New American Standard does in their more literal translation of these last few verses, because I'm going to read portions of it, and we're going to see that the New American Standard keeps emphasizing the word who. In other words, keeps pointing the reader back to the creator of heaven and earth. Listen to what verse 6 says in the New American Standard Bible. Who made heaven and earth, the sea and all that is in them? Who keeps faith forever? Who executes justice for the oppressed? Who gives food to the hungry? The Lord sets the prisoners free. Then there's a reference to the Lord again. It says, the Lord who opens the eyes of the blind. The Lord raises up those who are bowed down. The Lord loves the righteous. You know, those references to the different types of

0: needy people remind me of the prophecies that speak to what the Messiah will do. The Messiah will feed the hungry. The Messiah will bring justice to the oppressed. The Messiah will open the eyes of the blind. Do you remember that time when John the Baptist was in prison and he was sort of questioning, you know, hey, I'm in prison here. The Lord Jesus was supposed to be the one to set the prisoner free. So he actually questioned, was I wrong in identifying Jesus as the Messiah? And this is what the Lord Jesus did to encourage John, that he had gotten it right the first time. When John's disciples came and asked Jesus if indeed he was the right one, listen to what Jesus says. I'm reading from Matthew chapter 11, verse 4. And Jesus answered and said to them, go and report to John the things which you hear and see. The blind receive sight, and the lame walk. The lepers are cleansed, and the deaf hear. The dead are raised up, and the poor have the gospel preached to them. Now, Jesus is probably specifically quoting from Isaiah, Isaiah chapter 61, I think also Isaiah chapter 35. But don't these references to what the Messiah would do sound very similar to what the psalmist is saying about the Lord here in Psalm 146?
1: Yeah, there really is a similarity there.
0: And so what's really, really fascinating, and frankly what is a stumbling block to many people, is the idea that that one who came and healed and fed the people, doing miracles, of course, but the fact that that was indeed the Messiah, the divine Son of God here on earth, rubbing elbows with the needy and showing such great love and care for children. That one is the very one who was the maker of heaven and earth, the sea, and everything in them, the Lord who remains faithful forever. What an amazing God that we have, one that could create the heavens and the earth and still come and care about you and me. Sometimes it's amazing to me that people can be so proud that they refuse to humble themselves before the Creator of heaven and earth. They refuse to admit that Jesus is Lord. And unfortunately, if we don't do it in this life, we'll do it by force when we see Him face to face. And there'll be no excuses or anyone who can defend us, when in fact, the one that will defend us before the judgment throne is the very one that people so often reject, the Lord Jesus Christ Himself. Psalm 146 concludes with, the Lord will reign forever, thy God, O Zion, to all generations. And of course, He's not just the God of Zion anymore. He's also the God of the church, because He came, He died, He rose from the dead, and sent the Holy Spirit to begin the church some 2,000 years ago. The psalm concludes with, hallelujah. And Jesus reminds us there in Matthew chapter 11, verse 6, and blessed is he who keeps from stumbling over me. And that's not what I say. That's what Scripture says.

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2: I ran away from home when I was 14 because Dad wanted me to go to work for him in construction and I wanted to be a teacher. I took a train to Chicago where I lied about my age and signed on with a work gang going to West Texas to build a railroad. The train didn't leave till the next day, so I stumbled into Pacific Garden Mission and fell asleep in a pew. They woke me up and urged me to go home, but I took the train to Texas where I worked for 8 days until I became infested with a panhandle itch, lice. What an adventure. I worked various jobs until I signed on with the state cavalry police, again lying about my age. In Fort Worth, I ran into a friend of Dad's who notified my captain that I was 16. My parents exiled me to a farm, but I was sent back to Indiana with a warning that I'd be prosecuted if I tried to escape. I went back to school and then began teaching, and eventually I married. Teaching didn't pay enough, so I went to work for a railway company, where I was tempted to steal money. I was arrested and sent to Leavenworth Prison. There I met an illiterate man who asked me to read the Bible to him. That's how I came to realize my need for salvation and the magnitude of God's love. Jesus died to set me free of my sinful ways. And when I was pardoned for life, I became an evangelist. I'm John Hand. If the Son, therefore, shall make you free, ye shall be free indeed.
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0: Why are you shaking your smartwatch? Isn't it working?
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0: Oh, wait, what?
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2: Let me tell you what heaven is going to be like. Are you ready for this? Friend, it's going to be the presence of all that is good and the absence of all that is evil. Now, if that doesn't satisfy you, let me give you something else. Heaven is going to be this, dear friend. It's going to be all that the loving heart of God can conceive and the omnipotent hand of God can prepare.
1: 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Every day with Jesus is sweeter than the day before, and He saves the best for last. God has promised a place beyond death, and we can anticipate it through Christ. By looking forward to our dwelling in heaven, we can make the rest of our lives the best of our lives. If you have your Bible, turn now to Psalm 23 and look at verse 6. Once again, here's Adrian Rogers.
2: Now here the psalmist talks about the house of the Lord. Do you see it? Surely goodness and mercy shall follow me all the days of my life, and I will dwell in the house of the Lord forever. I want to tell you three things about the house of the Lord that came to my heart as I contemplated and thought about this and prayed over it. The very first thing as we think about the house of the Lord that I want to lay on your heart and help you to get excited about is what I want to call the certainty of it. The certainty of it. Look at that verse. Surely I will dwell in the house of the Lord. Do you see it? Surely I will dwell in the house of the Lord. No ifs, ands, and buts about it. It's a sure thing. One of the sweetest passages in all of the Bible is that passage in John chapter 14 where the Lord Jesus Christ reiterated and underscored and ramified what David said when Jesus said in John 14 verse 1, "Let not your hearts be troubled. You believe in God, believe also in me. In my Father's house," he's talking about the same place that David was talking about, "in my Father's house are many mansions. If it were not so, I would have told you." Now let me just pause right there and say this, that Jesus Christ was truth incarnate. He never lied. He always told the truth. And he said, "If it were not so, I would have told you." Jesus Christ would not let the hope of heaven go beating within the human bosom if it were simply a lie, a superstition, a fond delusion. He said, "If it were not so, I would have told you. I go to prepare a place for you. And if I go and prepare a place for you, I will come again and receive you unto myself, that where I am, there ye may be also." So, let me say this about the certainty of it, that this place called heaven is just that. It is a real place. It is not merely a state of mind. It is not a condition. It is a place that is so real that Jesus is there in a literal resurrected body. I mean, He is there in a body. There is a body in this place called heaven. It is His resurrected body. Heaven is a place on God's map. And when a Christian dies, he steps right on into heaven. When the days of his life come to an end, all the days of my life, sooner or later, the days of your life are going to end. And then immediately, you're going to step into heaven if you know the Lord. Now, listen, heaven is a present place. Let me tell you something else about it. It is a perfect place. Revelation 21 verse 4. "And God shall wipe away all tears from their eyes, and there shall be no more death. Neither sorrow nor crying, neither shall there be any more pain, for the former things are passed away." No more sin, no more sorrow, no more suffering, no more death, no more disease, no more dying, no more doubts, no more pain, no more groan, no more moan. These things are gone. They are passed away. Now, sometimes people ask a question about heaven, and they say, "Well, now, really, what's heaven going to be like? Are we going to have beds? Are we going to sleep on beds? Will we comb our hair? Will we eat? How old will we be? What will we do?" All of these kind of questions. Folks, I don't know, but that doesn't bother me. You don't know, and nobody knows, and so don't pretend you do know. For the Bible says, "It doth not yet appear what we shall be like." You don't have to know. Let me tell you what heaven is going to be like. Are you ready for this? Friend, it's going to be the presence of all that is good and the absence of all that is evil. Now, if that doesn't satisfy you, let me give you something else. Heaven is going to be this, dear friend. It's going to be all that the loving heart of God can conceive, and all that the omnipotent hand of God can prepare. That, my friend, is what heaven is going to be. Oh, it's a present place. It is a perfect place. And bless God, it is a purposeful place. Don't get the idea that when you go to heaven, you're going to get a woolly robe, a rusty halo, you're going to sit around on a fluffy cloud and pluck a harp for all eternity. That's not what heaven is. You don't get that idea from the Word of God. The Bible teaches in Revelation chapter 7 and verse 15, His servants shall serve Him. Oh, how all of us who love the Lord Jesus Christ desire to serve Him better than we do. Every time I preach, I say, oh, God, I wish I'd have done better. Every time we pray, we say, Lord God, why isn't there more power in my prayer? I suppose every singer that ever has sung would wish that they could sing with more power and with more tears and with more unction and with more beauty to give God the glory. But we have this old sin flesh that holds us down. But one of these days, we're going to serve Him like we've never served Him before. This house of the Lord is a present place, a perfect place, a purposeful place. Think of the certainty of it. This is what He says, I go and prepare a place for you. I will dwell, surely I will dwell in the house of the Lord. The certainty of it. But think secondly, not only of the certainty of it, but think of the company of it. The company of it. Notice what He says. Surely I will dwell in the house of the Lord. Now, when He means house of the Lord, He doesn't mean building of God. There is a building of God eternal in the heaven, but that's not what He's talking about. He means the household of God. That's what Jesus meant when He said, in my Father's house, in my Father's household are many dwelling places, many mansions. That is, He's saying that we all of us together, all of the saints of all of the ages are going to be there together. All of our brothers and sisters in Christ, all of those in the household of faith, the company of heaven. What a grand company it's going to be. People say, well, we know our loved ones in heaven. Oh, yes. As a matter of fact, that's the only place we will ever really truly know them. Remember the story of David who had a little son who died, an infant who died, and David fasted and prayed and cried and wept and asked God to spare the life of the child while the child was sick. And then the child died and David got up and washed his face, anointed his body and took food. I'm reading here in 2 Samuel 12, and his servant said unto him, what thing is this that thou hast done? Thou didst fast and weep for the child while it was alive. But when the child was dead, thou didst rise and eat bread. And he said, listen to this now. And he said, while the child was yet alive, I fasted and wept. For I said, who can tell whether God will be gracious to me that the child may live? But now he is dead. Wherefore should I fast? Can I bring him back again? I shall go to him. Isn't that wonderful? I shall go to him. Do you have a little baby in heaven? Joyce and I have a little baby in heaven, and I'm going to see Philip. I am. You call that sentimentality? I call it Bible truth, dear friend. You've got a mom, a dad stepped over on the other side. We're going over there to see them. I think of every time a little baby goes to heaven. So many times I think of a story I heard years ago about a shepherd who'd brought his flock to a turbulent stream and wanted to lead the flock across the flowing stream, and they were afraid of the water. And the wise shepherd took a little lamb out of the flock,

that lamb in his bosom and waded across that chilly stream and set the lamb down on the other side. Over here was that mama sheep and that papa sheep, and that mama sheep saw that little lamb on the other side, and that papa sheep saw that lamb on the other side, and the old mother ewe started through the water to get to her little lamb, and here came the father sheep, and here came the flock following behind. And I think so many times God, in his infinite wisdom, sometimes takes a little lamb out of the flock and just sets it on the other side, like he did David's little lamb. And we don't understand all the mysteries of God, but we know one thing, dear friend: on the other side of those chilly waters of death is a place that has been prepared, and we can go and meet our loved ones there. On the Mount of Transfiguration, when Elijah and Moses appeared with the Lord Jesus Christ there, after they'd already died and had already gone to heaven, God brought them back to this world, and the disciples were there at the Mount of the Transfiguration, and they saw Moses and they saw Elijah, and they'd never seen them before, but they knew them. They didn't have to be introduced. Moses was Moses. Elijah was Elijah. Yes, we'll keep our personalities. We're not going to be absorbed into nothingness. Heaven is a place, and real people are going to be there, and we will know our loved ones when we get to heaven. Dear friend, Moses will be there. Won't it be something to talk with Moses about the wilderness wanderings? And David will be there. We'll say, David, would you play the 23rd Psalm and sing it for us? Won't that be something? And David will say to me, Adrian, you never did squeeze all the juice out of that psalm when you preached it. I want to tell you, you just touch the surface, and for a few centuries he can tell us about the 23rd Psalm. And the Apostle Paul will be there. How would you like to sit at the Apostle Paul's feet and have him teach the book of Romans and talk about our great redemption and what our God has done for us? John, the redemption, and what our God has done for us. John, the aged apostle, will be there, and he'll open all the mysteries of the book of the Revelation, and we'll know as we're known and see the mysteries of God when that book is open and when the Lamb sits upon the throne. And you know, Simon Peter will be there, and I still think he'll have a big mouth, and he'll say, didn't I tell you? It will be glory unspeakable and full of joy. We are going to be there with the saints of all of the ages, but that's not really what's going to make heaven heaven. Listen, I will dwell in the house of the Lord forever. That's what the Apostle Paul meant when he said, I'm willing rather to be absent from the body and present with the Lord. To see the Lord Jesus Christ, to be with Christ. He said, now we walk by faith and not by sight. One of the great hymns that we sing says this: Jesus, Jesus, the very thought of thee with sweetness fills my breast, but sweeter far thy face to see, and in thy presence rest. That's what the prophet Isaiah meant in Isaiah 33 and verse 17. Thine eye shall see the King in his beauty. That's what Jesus prayed in John 17 when he prayed, Father, I pray for them whom thou hast given me, that they may be with me where I am, that they may behold my glory, the glory I had with thee before the world was. What a time that's going to be. But I want you to notice the third thing about this place called heaven. I want you to notice not only the certainty of it, surely I will dwell in the house of the Lord. And I want you to notice not only the company of it, the house of the Lord, but I want you to notice the constancy of it. Surely I will dwell in the house of the Lord forever. Forever. The constancy of it. You see, sheep are nomadic. They always wander. And if they're not wandering, they're being led by the shepherd. Beside the still waters, in the green pastures, through the dark valleys, over hill and moor, they're led. They don't settle down and stay in one place. The book of Hebrews talks about it. God doesn't intend for us to settle down here, because this world is not our home. We're just passing through. Hebrews 11, verse 8. By faith, Abraham, when he was called to go out into a place which he should after receive for an inheritance, obeyed. He went out, listen, not knowing whither he went. He didn't have to know. By faith, he sojourned in the land of promise. Now notice, he didn't settle. He sojourned in the land of promise, as in a strange country.

0: dwelling in tabernacles. That means in tents with Isaac and Jacob, the heirs with him of the same promise. But now listen, for he looked for a city which hath foundations, whose builder and maker is God. I feel the same way. One of these days I'm going to settle down. All of us here are just pilgrims right now. And it's going to be a place of constancy, a place of constant joy, a place of constant service, a place of constant praise. Have you ever thought about that? I will dwell in the house of the Lord for how long? Forever. Forever. Have you ever thought about eternity? Have you ever thought about eternity, my friend? The length of eternity. There used to be a great preacher that preached over in Arkansas. His name was Joe Henry Hankins. Mighty preacher. Wept when he preached. He pastored in Texas before he went to Arkansas. And in Texas, upon an occasion, he had a woman who gave her heart to Christ and was going to be baptized Sunday night in the church. She was married to a businessman. Joe Henry Hankins went by to see that businessman on Saturday to try to lead him to Christ. The man had had no time for God, no time for Jesus, no time for church. But Joe Henry Hankins went by the house and pled with this man, presented the plan of salvation, and begged this man to give his heart to Christ and to be baptized along with his wife. The man listened to the preacher's earnest plea, and then he said this to the preacher. He said, "Preacher, what you have said is right. I do need to give my heart to Christ. I do need to be saved. And I promise you, tomorrow morning, when the invitation is given, I will come down that aisle. I will accept Jesus Christ as my personal Savior, and I will be baptized with my wife." The preacher said, "Great! That's wonderful. Praise God." And he left the house. As he started out, he put his hand on the doorknob, and the Holy Spirit said to him, "There's something not right about that. There's something not right." He went back to this businessman. He said, "Listen, if you're going to do that anyway, let's get it settled now. You give your heart to Jesus now, and then you come tomorrow morning and make it public and then get baptized tomorrow night, but let's get it settled now." This businessman said, "Preacher, I've got a reputation in this world for keeping my word. I'm an honest businessman, and if I say that I'll do it tomorrow morning, you don't have to worry about it. I will do it. You have my word." He said, "Well, all right. Thank you. Praise God." Started out, and again the Holy Spirit stopped him and said, "Go back and talk to that man." Joe Henry Hankins went back the third time, and he took with him this time his Bible, and he opened it to 2 Corinthians 6:2 that says, "Behold, now is the accepted time. Behold, now is the day of salvation." Put it under his nose and said, "Pat, you read it." Pat read it. He said, "Now, Pat, that's God's word. Satan says tomorrow, but God says today. Who are you going to listen to? Who?" And he said, "Well, preacher, I've been listening to Satan for a long time, and he's never brought me anything but misery. I'm going to listen to God." And he got down on his knees with that preacher and gave his heart to Jesus Christ. And he said, "Tomorrow, I'll be there to make it public and get baptized." The next morning, when Joe Henry Hankins was standing on the front steps of his church greeting the people as they were coming in, Pat's nephew came up and said, "Preacher, Uncle Pat has had a heart attack in the night, and he's at home, and he told me to tell you he's so sorry he couldn't be here. He intended to be here, but he's sick, and the doctor won't let him come." That noon, when Joe Henry Hankins was sitting at his noon meal eating, the phone rang, and it was Pat's sister-in-law. She called and said, "Preacher, you need to know, Pat has had another heart attack, and it's much worse than the first one. And the doctor says that there doesn't seem to be any hope." Joe Henry Hankins said to himself, "Well, I'll finish my meal and go right over there." But before he could get up from the table, the phone rang the third time. It was the sister-in-law again, and she said, "Preacher, don't hurry. Pat has died. He's already gone. But he said to tell you, thank you, and tell the preacher, I'm sure glad I took God's way rather than Satan's way. I'm so glad I settled it. Tell Dr. Hankins, thank you for causing me to say yes to Jesus. My friend, I want to tell you, eternity is a long time. Eternity is a long time, and when you die, you're not going to have an opportunity then to get saved. Loved ones will weep o'er my silent face. Dear ones will clasp me in sad embrace. Darkness and shadows will fill the place. 5 minutes after I die, faces that sorrow I will not see. Voices that murmur will not reach me. But where, oh, where will my spirit be? 5 minutes after I die, naught to repair the good I lack. Fixed to the goal of my chosen track. No space to repent, no turning back. 5 minutes after I die, mated forever with my chosen throng. Long is eternity, oh, so long. Then woe is me if my soul be wrong. 5 minutes after I die, can you say it? The Lord is my shepherd. Surely I will dwell in the house of the Lord forever. Surely I will. Are you sure if you died right now, you'd go to heaven? Woe is me if my soul be wrong. 5 minutes after I die. Behold, now is the accepted time. Now is the day of salvation. And precious friend, if you want the Lord Jesus, you want to be saved, let me help you to be saved right now. Let me help you to pray and ask Christ into your heart. May I? Just quieten your heart now and turn your heart toward God. He loves you. He wants to save you. Would you pray this prayer? Dear God, thank you for loving me. Thank you for sending Jesus to die for me. Lord Jesus, I believe that you are the Son of God. I believe that you died on the cross to pay my sin debt. Thank you, Lord Jesus, for doing that. Lord, you said if I would trust you, you would save me. I do trust you, Lord Jesus. Would you tell him that? I do trust you, Lord Jesus. Right now, this moment, with all of my heart, come into my heart, Lord Jesus. Pray that. Say it. Come into my heart, Lord Jesus. Come into my heart. Forgive my sin. Save me, Jesus. Ask him. Save me, Lord Jesus. Save me now. And then pray this way. Thank you for saving me, Jesus. I receive it by faith. And then pray this. Lord Jesus, I will not be ashamed of you. Lord Jesus, you died for me, and I will not be ashamed of you. Lord Jesus, I will acknowledge you as my Lord and Savior. Tell him that, promise him that right now. Lord Jesus, I will acknowledge you as my Lord and Savior. I will make it public to give you the glory. In your name I pray. Amen.
1: And what a wonderful comfort to take with us today and share with others who might be going through that valley of the shadow. We'll hear the conclusion of this insightful message next time. Do you have a prayer request you'd like to share with us? 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There you'll find the option to submit a prayer request or pray for others. This resource is one of our favorite ways to keep the ministry and the community praying continually for one another's needs. Let us hear from you today.
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2: I grew up in South Dakota and went to church regularly as a kid, but I stopped listening to my conscience. I started stealing at 5 years old and tried drugs for the first time at 12. At 18, I was sentenced to 5 years in prison for robbing a grocery store. After my early release, I fell into a life of more crime and jail time, this time embracing the biker lifestyle. I got in fights, once stabbing a man. I disguised my drug habit and met a nice girl. We married and had a son, but I abused her. She left when our son was 2 years old. Then she divorced me. I was reckless, had multiple DWIs. I was out riding with a girlfriend one night when she got into a bad accident. She died, and people blamed me. After running from the law for outstanding warrants and hurting more people than I can count, I couldn't take it anymore. I found out my son had committed suicide and it destroyed me. I wanted desperately to change, but I kept going back. I tried Christianity, rehab, everything. One pastor spent extra time with me explaining that Jesus never gave up on me, that he wanted to save me from my sin. I realized that I wanted Jesus more than drugs, more than anything. With Jesus as my Savior, the change took root. I committed to going to church every week and getting rid of anything that hindered my relationship with Him. I started doing prison ministry with my pastor, and I'm blessed to be able to help rather than hurt those around me and bring them closer to Christ. I'm Robert Pock. If the Son therefore shall make you free, ye shall be free indeed.
1: If you would like to be free from the weight of sin by accepting Jesus Christ as Lord and Savior, call 1-888-NEED-HIM right now. Free Indeed is a production of Pacific Garden Mission, 1458 South Canal Street, Chicago, Illinois, 60607. 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

Yeah, everybody hurts sometimes, I know that's what they say. But right now it seems this loneliness won't go away. Yeah. Can anybody feel this heartache?

fear sometimes it gets in the way of living out your faith in Christ. So, how can you have a fearless faith? Ironically, says Sissy Graham Lynch, it begins with fearing the Lord.

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1: My life was a disaster for many years. As a boy, I had to quit school after third grade to help my dad with his truck farming. Well, being uneducated gave me a feeling of hopelessness. Years later, when the depression deepened, I lost my business and turned to moonshining, something my new bride hated. So I started driving a beer truck. About that time, she got saved and begged me to get out of the beer business, but I couldn't because I drank constantly. My soul remained tormented. A secretary at work invited us to church, but what I heard made me uncomfortable. We moved into a shack and my wife worked, and one day she told me to leave and not come back. I would have, except the preacher dropped by and told me to listen to him on the radio shortly. Well, I listened. He said, "Whosoever commits sin is a servant of sin." He said Jesus would set me free of the bondage of alcohol. It was aimed right at me. I knelt and asked the Lord to take drink away from me, and then I put my trust in Christ as my Lord and Savior. By the grace of God, I stayed sober from then on. People in town took a while to believe I'd changed, but my wife knew. After I served in World War II, I became a successful builder. But all the glory goes to the Lord Jesus Christ to set me free. I'm Lewis Letcher, and I know he'll do the same for you, because if the Son therefore shall make you free, you shall be free indeed.
0: If you would like to be free from the weight of sin by receiving Jesus Christ as Lord and Savior, or maybe you have questions about it, call 1-888-NEED-HIM right now. Free Indeed is a production of Pacific Garden Mission, 1458 South Canal Street, Chicago, Illinois, 60607. 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

0: mankind is constantly coming up with new scientific discoveries. Every year, over 2 million patents are approved that are meant to make our lives better. But there's a deeper problem that we can't solve on our own. Sin. Billy Graham explains.
1: We face the same temptations, the same troubles, the same trials, which have always confronted mankind. Science has been able to do everything except to change the hearts of men. In all these years, sin has not changed. Without a Savior, man can only perish. He will perish because the wages of sin is death.
0: But God has provided a solution for us through His Son, Jesus Christ.
1: You could receive Christ right now. He can forgive your sins. He can lift the sorrow from your heart. And He can give you hope for tomorrow.
0: You can claim that hope today. 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We're the Billy Graham Evangelistic Association.

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0: With SRN News, I'm Keith Peters in Washington. The Supreme Court is considering a challenge to a nearly 40-year-old privacy law.
1: Justices heard arguments Wednesday in a dispute over whether the Video Privacy Protection Act of 1988 applies to subscriptions to any company's online products or just its audiovisual ones. The claims were made by a subscriber to a Paramount Global-owned sports website who says he was tracked in violation of the law that prevents video rental records from being public. I'm at Mattinson.
0: A watchdog group is calling for an investigation into new White House Press Secretary Katie Zachariah.
2: The Campaign for Accountability has filed a complaint with the California State Bar Association demanding a probe into her claims that she's an attorney. Reports surfaced shortly after her first day on the